0: the boat in, his eyes hidden by his sunglasses, but his full attention was on the sheriff's office personnel waiting for him. Nick and a pair of uniformed deputies stationed a few yards behind him. He took his time getting down, making sure the boat was tied off properly, before walking up. "I don't reckon this is a social call, is it?"
1: "Mais non,"
0: Nick said quietly. He saw no need to make a show in front of the tourists, no need to embarrass the man or upset his loved ones. "I need you to come with me, Mr. Mercier. Your brother is already under arrest and in custody." Luke's mouth twisted in a parody of a smile, and he looked off over the water. "And he threw me under the bus, did he? That's Mark, our paper tiger. Me, I'm hoping you're not going to make a scene in front of your sister," Nick said. "She doesn't need to see that."
1: "No," Luke agreed. "You'll give me a minute with her?"
0: Nick nodded. He watched Mercier go to his sister over by the ticket building and kiss her cheek and tell her he was going away for a bit and not to worry. Noel Mercier smiled brightly and waved at Nick, her friend. Nick had the deputies wait until they were on the far side of the vehicles to handcuff her brother and load him into the SUV. It gave him no pleasure to take Luke Mercier away from his family and his business. Every part of this story was a tragedy that would go on and on because the Mercier's favored son had made a terrible decision when he was just a boy, desperate to be a hero. The wake from that choice was still rippling through lives a decade on.
2: "What are you doing?" Kiki shouted as she came running across the road, red-faced and wild-eyed. "Where are you taking my boy?"
0: Nick intercepted her with both hands before she could fling herself at the vehicle. She twisted out of his grasp and stepped back, fuming.
2: "What the hell are you doing?"
0: "He's under arrest, Mrs. Mercier," Nick said quietly. "Please don't make a scene, for the sake of your daughter." Kiki's attention was on Luke now, as he stared at her, stone-faced, from inside the vehicle.
2: "What have you done? What have you done to Mark?"
0: She flung herself at the car, slamming her hands on the window and shouting at her eldest son,
2: "If you hurt Mark, I'll kill you!"
0: Nick pulled her away and held on to her as the SUV drove off. Despite the no-smoking sign posted on the wall, Luke lit up a cigarette and took a long drag on it, as if this might be his last for a while. He exhaled and shrugged.
1: "What are you going to do, arrest me?"
0: "You don't want a lawyer present?" Nick asked, unbothered by the man flaunting a rule. That was the least of his sins.
1: "For what? To charge me money? To tell me to shut my mouth? No, thanks."
0: "Your choice. Tell me about Halloween." He tapped the ash off his smoke into a paper cup with a puddle of cold coffee in the bottom. "Mark called me in a panic, 11:30 or so. Said there'd been an accident and could I come? I wasn't far away, just down the street a ways at Teneg's bar, drinking. So I go, and there's Mark and Dozer, dressed up in costumes, like a couple of goddamn couillons, drunk. Dozer was crying. Mark was crying that his life was going to be over.
2: Where was this at?
0: In the alley behind Canray's garage. And there was Robbie Fontenot, on the ground in a bad way.
2: He was alive?
0: Barely. There'd been a fight. Robbie hit Mark. Mark hit him back.
2: Robbie fell and hit his head on a busted-up old concrete parking block. "He wasn't going to make it," he said, shaking his head at the memory. The side of his head was caved in. He was barely breathing, having a seizure, foaming at the mouth. It was god-awful.
1: "Why you didn't call an ambulance?" Nick asked.
2: "For what? So he could be a vegetable? So he could get to Our Lady and die there instead of in that alley? So my brother could go to prison?
1: No, I couldn't let that happen."
2: "What would be the point?" he asked. "It was a stupid accident. It didn't need to get any more tragic than it was."
1: "What did you do?"
2: "I cleaned up the mess, because Mark wouldn't. He couldn't suck it up and be a man and do what needed to be done. I put that poor bastard out of his misery, and I rolled him up in a tarp and put him in the back of my truck, like he was a stray dog that got hit by a car."
1: "What'd you do with the body?"
2: He sighed and looked away. "I stored it in a shed for a couple of days. I knew what needed to be done, but I told Mark this was his fault, and he should have to deal with it himself, but he wouldn't. We fought about it, more than once. In the end, I had to take care of the dirty work, as usual. I told myself it's just a carcass at that point, no different than a deer or a hog." His voice thickened as he said it, and the muscles in his face tensed, like the memory caused him physical pain. But he fought through the moment and pressed on. He gave a rough, humorless laugh. "And all that time, Mama's like, 'Oh, poor Mark, he's under so much stress with work and his wife and the baby and all, and how I should be more kind to him.' And I wanted to say, 'Well, your precious fucking baby boy killed a man.' But I didn't. I just took care of it."
1: "Your mother didn't know what happened?"
2: Luke shook his head as he finished his cigarette, stubbed it out on the tabletop, and dropped the butt in the paper cup. His rough, stained, working man's hands were trembling a little as he lit up another, belying his calm demeanor.
1: "What'd you do with the body, Luke?" Nick asked again, knowing full well what the answer was going to be.
2: "I cut it up, 'cause I didn't want no body floating up to the surface. Better for everyone that he'd just be gone. I took it out to a place I knew there'd be gators, and that's what happened to poor Robbie Fontenot."
1: Nick let the silence hang for a moment as Luke lived with the memory and smoked his cigarette.
2: "You don't think he deserved better than that?" Nick asked.
1: A sad smile turned the corner of Luke Mercier's mouth.
2: "We all deserve better. But what happened, happened. I was raised that a man takes care of his family first and always. And I may resent the hell out of my brother, but blood is blood. The thing that stings is knowing he would never, ever do the same for me. But I can only control what I do and who I am, and I'll live with that." Despite what he'd done, or maybe because of it, Luke Mercier was not the worst person in this story, Nick thought. He wasn't sure there was a villain at all in the true sense of the word. People always wanted murder to be black and white, cut and dried, with a cartoon bad guy they could easily hate. But that wasn't always the case. Luke had made his choices to save his family. Mark had made his choices to save himself. Dozer had made a choice long ago out of loyalty, and he had made his choice on Halloween, thinking the truth would set him free from his demons, and their respective choices of lies and truths along the way were the connective tissue that wove the story together. Nick left Luke Mercier and went across the hall to another interview room, where his brother, Mark, had been sitting alone, left to stew and fret for 2 hours. According to Stokes, he'd spent that time crying and puking into a wastebasket, pacing and pounding his fists against the walls. Nick walked into the room, silent and stone-faced, and stood staring at Mark for a long moment. Mercier halted his pacing along the back wall and stood motionless, looking like a prey animal awaiting its fate. "I've been waiting for hours here," he complained. "What's going on?" "You might want to work on making peace with small enclosed spaces, Mr. Mercier," Nick said quietly. He took a seat at the table, turned his chair sideways, and crossed one ankle over a knee and sighed. "I watched you try to kill a man with an axe this morning, and I make an excellent witness at trial, if I do say so myself." "I wasn't trying to kill him," Mark protested, pacing again. I just had to stop him going. I needed to talk sense into him." "An axe as a tool of persuasion," Nick mused. "That's, well, overkill is the word that comes to mind. And not that you've asked, but I'm told Mr. Cormier will survive his injuries. I'm going to speculate that his lifelong loyalty to you has perhaps run its course. You should also know that I've just come from across the hall, where I had a very illuminating conversation with your brother Luke." "Luke killed Robbie, not me," Mark said, without a second's hesitation. "I just defended myself. What happened was an accident. Robbie threw the first punch. I hit him back, and he fell and hit his head. That's what happened. I didn't mean for him to die. But Luke said he was going to die anyway, and I'd go to prison. For what? For an accident?" A different sort of person would have asked for an attorney and said nothing more. But Mark Mercier had the narcissist's belief that his charm could talk him out of any situation, because it likely had more often than not all his life. "Why did Mr. Fontenot punch you?" Nick asked. "He had a wrong idea about something that happened a long time ago, and he blamed me, but it wasn't my fault. I never told Dozer to cripple him. It wasn't my fault. He became a drug addict and threw his life away." "Why that night?" Nick asked. Mark rolled his eyes. "Because Dozer was drunk and said something he should have kept to himself. And it set Robbie off, and shit happened. I wish it hadn't." He put his hands on top of his head and turned around. His eyes kept cutting to the door, as if he was expecting someone to walk in and set him free. "I moved back here to help my family," he said. "I can't believe this is happening to me." "That's an interesting choice of words," Nick said. "Because Dozer is the one that got hit with an axe, and Robbie Fontenot is the one dead and fed to alligators. This isn't happening to you, Mr. Mercier. This is happening because of you, because of the choices you made. And when you go to prison, that will be because of what you did. And when your wife divorces you and takes your child and leaves, that will be because of the man you chose to be." It became clear in that moment to Mark Mercier that he wasn't going to win Nick over, and he wasn't going to walk out of that room a free man.
1: "I think I should have an attorney now," he said.
2: "That's your prerogative," Nick said, pushing to his feet. "Unless you know one off the top of your head, I suggest you use your one phone call to reach out to your wife and hope she answers."
1: "What's going to happen to me?" Mark asked, his expression full of fear and a kind of disbelief that anything bad could happen to him at all.
2: Nick paused at the door and looked at him. "Justice, Mr. Mercier. Justice." Chapter 45.
1: "Is he even sorry?" Annie asked, after Nick had told her the tale of Robbie Fontenot and the Mercier brothers.
2: They sat on a bench under an oak tree in the meticulously tended gardens of Our Lady of Mercy. It was late enough in the day that the fairy lights had come on like lightning bugs in the tree branches, and the ground lighting had come on along the paths. It was a place meant to give comfort, and Annie surely needed that after this day.
1: "For himself," Nick said, "I imagine other people's feelings are an abstract concept to him for the most part, at least in comparison to his own sense of self-preservation. And I think deep down he knows what he is. There's a certain fear at the core of him. He knows the mark everyone loves and adores is a construction, a mask. The one person he could never sell that lie to is himself." They had each come to the hospital separately as their last official task of the day. Annie to check on Tulsi Parcell and talk to her about what would happen next for her and for Izzy, and to give her as much assurance as she could that there would be people willing to help them through it. Nick had come to see Dozer Cormier and take his statement about the things that happened that morning and the things that had happened on Halloween.
2: "That's a sad, screwed-up life," Annie said. "I could almost feel sorry for him if the context was different."
1: Nick nodded. "If I hadn't watched him hack a man with an axe in the attempt to save his own ass..."
2: "Poor Dozer, pauvre bête. All Dozer ever wanted was a friend. He was just a tool to Mark."
1: "Did he say why he picked that night to talk to Robbie?"
2: "I think it was a combination of opportunity and alcohol. Donnie Bichon had been pushing him to get right with himself, admit his wrongs, and make amends. 10 years later. Took him that long to find the courage, I reckon. And I gather Robbie wasn't around here all that much over the years. They didn't run in the same circles. Whatever the case may be, that was the night."
1: "Timing," Annie murmured. "So many little pieces had to fall into place for those three people to all be in that exact spot on that night at that time." She would have given anything to turn back the clock to that night and make Robbie turn left instead of right, leave 5 minutes earlier, or stay 10 minutes later. After all his struggles with drugs and petty crime, in and out of rehab, in and out of jail, in and out of the lives of his family, he had died in an alley at the hands of old friends because of a selfish decision made a decade earlier by a kid desperate for a future away from his past. That the Mercier brothers had killed him and disposed of him like so much trash was unfathomable to her,
2: even though she had seen such things before. At least the knowledge that she could still feel shock at what people would do to one another reassured her of her own humanity. "How am I going to get through telling Boleyn this?" she asked. She fought so hard for him for so long.
1: "I'll tell her, babe," Nick said, tightening his arm around her shoulders. "We'll go together, and I'll tell her."
2: "Thank you," Annie murmured, tucking herself into his side as close as she could get. With the sun almost gone, the day had grown chilly. Boleyn would have a fire going in the fireplace of her cozy, feminine sitting room, with soft music playing. She had already resigned herself to the idea that Robbie was likely dead, but intellectually accepting something and hearing that the worst had actually happened were two different things. I'm sure she thought having a police detective suffer a mental breakdown and threaten to kill himself in her home was the worst thing that would happen today, Annie said. I can tell you I did not have that one on my shit show bingo card. Dewey Rivette. Who would have thought?
1: No one, Nick said. We never know what someone else might be going through. We see what we want to see, what we know.
2: They had both seen Dewey as just there, an average man, a mediocre cop. He was just a placeholder in life, like the character in a movie who didn't warrant having a name when the credits rolled, just a title, a label. Annie felt a little ashamed now that she had not bothered to know anything about him as a person.
1: "He told me he hurt his back about a year ago," Annie said. "He thought he could manage the pain meds. He only took them when he was off duty. But he built up a tolerance, needed more drugs. He wasn't sleeping. Then he needed something to wake him up in the morning and get him through the day. And he still thought he had it under control." That was the story of so many people. No one set out to become an addict. He was running Robbie as his CI. Robbie found out Danny Perry was dealing. Then he found out Danny was supplying Dewey. Robbie had them both by the short hairs.
2: "That's where the money came from?" Nick said. "He was shaking them both down?"
1: "Yes, but he had an ulterior motive. Robbie told Eli McVeigh he was investigating police corruption. He said it as a joke, but Wynne spent the afternoon going over his computer from the house, looking at photos, videos, Word documents. He was gathering evidence. He was building a story. He kept a log of every dollar they gave him. He hadn't spent one red cent of it. He was building a case. He would have taken it to the media."
2: "He really was trying to turn his life around," Annie said. She shook her head.
1: "And then he dies in an alley for no good reason at all."
2: "Life is under no obligation to make sense to us, Toinette," Nick said. "That irony never escapes me. Fiction has to be logical. All the loose ends of a novel have to tie up in a nice bow. But real life is messy and confusing and ugly, and it doesn't have to mean a damn thing."
1: He brushed her hair back from her face and looked into her eyes. "All we can do is write our own story and try to make our own happy ending if we can."
2: "And appreciate every precious moment," Annie thought, "because there were no guarantees of more to come." She thought again of Boleyn, imagining her younger, watching her little boy play in the backyard of the lovely home of her lovely family. No guarantees. "Let's go then," she said on a sigh. "Get the bad news over with and go home. I want to spend tonight with my husband and my son." Chapter 46. Boleyn didn't ask for the details of Robbie's death. She didn't want them. Not yet. Not ever, if she was honest. She didn't want to be sentenced to reliving his murder over and over in her mind for the rest of her life. She didn't want to be subjected to the endless torment of wondering if he'd been aware of what was happening to him. Had he been afraid? Had he felt alone? Had he wanted his mother there with him at the end? She couldn't stand thinking about it. Not that there would be any avoiding the brutal details once the trials began, but that was in the future. For that night, she wouldn't think about Mark Mercier and all that he had stolen from Robbie, his hopes, his dreams, his life. For that night, she would just sit with the knowledge that her son was gone. For that night, she could imagine that Robbie had just slipped away from this life and on to his next, whatever that might mean. She would try to comfort herself with the knowledge that at least after all the bad he had gone through, he had tried to do something good at the end of his life, and she could hope that he was at peace. She thanked Annie Broussard and her handsome detective lieutenant husband for their kindness, and sent them home to their little boy, 5 years old and full of promise. They were just starting that journey, as Boleyn's journey with her son was ending. She wished them nothing but the best. She closed the door behind them and turned the lock, then went into her sitting room and poured herself a drink from the crystal decanter of bourbon and settled into the corner of the love seat closest to the fire. Her phone sat on the coffee table, blank and silent, waiting for her to make a choice. Among the recent videos Robbie had made on his phone was a message for her. Annie had emailed a copy to her, for her to view when she felt ready. It was there, inside her phone, waiting. All she had to do was open it, and she could bring her son back from the dead, see his face and listen to his voice. Her hands were trembling as she set her drink aside and picked up the phone. She opened her email app, touched on the message from Annie, and stared at the attachment. What would he say to her? She thought of every mistake she'd ever made as his mother, and everything she'd ever done in an attempt to make up for those mistakes, and she hoped he'd seen the difference and forgiven her sins. She took a shaky breath and touched the screen. Just like that, there he was, her handsome son, a little too thin, his face lean and drawn, with dark eyes older than his soul should have been. Immediately, a sheen of tears in her own eyes softened all the harsh lines and world weariness. "Hey, Mama," he said softly, his mouth turning in a sad smile. "If you're watching this video, then something bad has happened, and I'm probably not around anymore. I just wanted this chance to say a few things. First, I'm sorry for everything I put you through. I know I dragged you down a dark road.
1: I never wanted to go there either. We both had better plans for me. But you know what people say about making plans and God laughing. Anyway, for whatever reason, that was the road I had to take. And I know I've thought it before and thought wrong, but I believe this is the time for me to climb up out of that valley and breathe some fresh air and get a better view from a different path. So I'm trying to do something good and make something right. And even though it's probably turned out wrong, I hope you'll be proud of me for trying. I want you to know that even when I made bad choices and did bad things and told bad lies, I never stopped wanting you to love me. I never stopped wanting to be your son. And I know that no matter how angry, how disappointed, how hurt you might have been, that you never once stopped being my mom. You never once stopped fighting for me, and I thank you for that. If not for you, I would have been gone a long time ago. So we made it out the other side, Mama. Know that. And that apparently I won't be going any further isn't failure. It's just what happened. I'm not sure what I really believe about where we go when we're done on this earth, but I once read that we're all just made up out of stardust and energy. And energy never dies. It just becomes something else. So we never really die. We just go back to the stars. Maybe that's what heaven is. I like that idea. So if I'm gone, go look at the stars, and that's where you'll find me. That's where I'll be, shining down for you. He smiled his sad smile, pressed a kiss to his fingertips, and waved. The video ended there, freezing on his goodbye. Boleyn sat motionless for a long while, staring at the screen, her fingertips touching his to keep the picture open. Their story was over, her heart broken and drained. No matter how badly she wanted to, she couldn't write another chapter and make a better ending. Feeling as old as the world, she pushed to her feet and walked through the house, down the hall and through the kitchen, out the back door into the yard. She raised her phone to her lips and kissed her boy goodbye, then turned her face up to the clear night sky and looked for him in the stars. That concludes Bad Liar by Tammy Hoag. Tammy Hoag includes this author's note. South Louisiana's French Triangle is a place like no other in this country, ecologically, culturally, and linguistically. I have done my best to bring some of that rich flavor of the region to my readers with the occasional use of common Cajun French words and phrases. Cajun French is a patois, as unique to Louisiana as gumbo, and as different from its mother tongue as it is similar. Evolving a world away from standard French as a language that was primarily spoken rather than written, it can differ in spelling and meaning, not only from Louisiana to France, but from one parish to the next. A glossary of the words and phrases used in this story can be found at the back of the book. The publisher offers the following information about Tammy Hoag. Tammy Hoag is the number one international best-selling author of more than 30 books.
2: There are more than 40 million copies of her books in print in more than 30 languages. Renowned for combining thrilling plots with character-driven suspense, Hoag first hit the New York Times bestseller list with Night Sins, and each of her books since then has been a bestseller. She lives in California. Bad Liar is the second of Tammy Hoag's books to feature the detectives Nick Fourcade and Annie Broussard. The book just before Bad Liar was titled The Boy, and it came out in 2018. Tammy Hoag's website has this to say about it. An unfathomable loss or an unthinkable crime? Number one New York Times best-selling author Tammy Hoag keeps you guessing in her most harrowing thriller yet. A panic-stricken woman runs in the dead of night, battered and bloodied, desperate to find help. When Detective Nick Fourcade enters the home of Genevieve Gauthier outside the sleepy town of Bayou Bro, Louisiana, the bloody crime scene that awaits him is both the most brutal and the most confusing he's ever seen. Genevieve's 7-year-old son, KJ, has been murdered by an alleged intruder. Yet Genevieve is alive and well, a witness inexplicably left behind to tell the tale. There is no evidence of forced entry, not a clue that points to a motive. Meanwhile, Nick's wife, Detective Annie Broussard, sits in the emergency room with the grieving Genevieve. A mother herself, Annie understands the emotional devastation this woman is going through, but as a detective, she's troubled by a story that makes little sense. Who would murder a child and leave the only witness behind? When the very next day, KJ's sometimes babysitter, 12-year-old Nora Florette, is reported missing, the town is up in arms, fearing a maniac is preying on their children. With pressure mounting from a tough, no-nonsense new sheriff, the media, and the parents of Bayou Bro, Nick and Annie dig deep into the dual mysteries. But sifting through Genevieve Gauthier's tangled web of lovers and sorting through a cast of local lowlifes brings more questions than answers. Is someone from Genevieve's past or present responsible for the death of her son? Is the missing teenager, Nora, a victim or something worse? Then everything changes when Genevieve's past as a convicted criminal comes to light. The spotlight falls heavily on the grieving mother, who is both victim and accused. Could she have killed her own child to free herself from the burden of motherhood? Or is the loss of her beloved boy pushing her to the edge of insanity? Could she have something to do with the disappearance of Nora Florette? Or is the troubled teenager the key to the murder? How far will Nick and Annie have to go to uncover the dark truth of the boy? Tammy Hoag's website also includes the following Q&A with her about the novel, The Boy. Are there certain songs that inspired you while writing The Boy? Do you have different playlists for different books? It depends on the book and the setting, but I usually do have something of a playlist, a soundtrack for the story. For the books set in South Louisiana, that's a must. Music is a part of the place, a part of the culture, from the traditional Cajun music of Beausoleil to the Zydeco music of Zachary Richard to the soulful country blues sound of Marc Broussard. The music is part of the rich atmosphere of the area and the soul of the people there. Which character in The Boy would you say most resembles you and why? Was the resemblance intentional or unintentional? Annie Broussard. My heroines and I spend a lot of time together in my head, so they have to be women I can relate to on some level, women I would be friends with in real life. Annie is very down-to-earth, just a normal woman trying to juggle all the aspects of her life, work, motherhood, her relationship with her husband. She's a small-town girl. We have that in common. And she has the courage of her convictions. I admire that. I love that while everyone else is terrified of Nick, Annie has always stood up to him, and he loves her for that. How do you like to work? Do you have a schedule, or is it more of a mood that dictates your writing habits? I have to work my way into the story. So at the beginning, I'll work a few hours and then leave it be. Think about it. Come back and tinker with it until I have more of a feel for it. Once I find my rhythm, the hours become longer and longer, and I tune out other aspects of my life. The book becomes all-consuming. What shows do you like to watch? Are you a fan of television crime shows? British or American? Does television ever inspire events in your novels? I don't watch any American crime fiction on network TV. I know too much about how a real investigation works, and most of the cop shows here bear little resemblance to reality. That bothers me. I work really hard to try to accurately portray the jobs and people I write about, so that's what I want to see. I'm a political junkie, so I watch a lot of news, but I also watch true crime shows for research and inspiration. I also like some British crime shows, which tend to be more character-based than action-based. Nobody solving crimes with holograms and crazy nonsense like that. My current favorites are Shetland and Vera. I've only just discovered Netflix, and I'm finding some good shows there as well. What is the research process like when it comes to writing a book that deals so much with police work and criminal behavior? I've been at this for a long time, so I have a good grasp of how to run a homicide investigation. I've done loads of research over the years, including a lot of hands-on research with people in all aspects of law enforcement, from homicide detectives to sex crimes detectives to FBI agents, forensic psychologists, ballistic experts, blood evidence experts. I've driven police cars, shot all manner of weapons, discussed cases with profilers. Every summer I go to a police academy conference specifically for crime writers, where we take the same courses as the professionals, taught by their instructors. It all adds to the realism of the story. What space in your home is the best reflection of your personality, and why? Where are you most comfortable writing? Please describe that space so we can picture it. I live alone with my dog, so every part of my home reflects who I am and what I like. I surround myself with art and with things I've collected. I'm a nester, so I like to work in my office, where I'm surrounded by books and everything I might need. Last fall, I was displaced from my home by a massive wildfire. My neighbor's house burned to the ground. My house had extensive smoke damage, and part of the process of restoration is having literally everything you own taken away to be cleaned, which takes months. It seemed the perfect time to do a bit of remodeling, so I had a cabinet maker come in and do my office. He built a huge wall of cupboards with open bookcases above that go nearly to the ceiling. Very traditional in style, in a clean, soft white. He also did matching built-in cabinets flanking the fireplace, which has a white stone French Art Nouveau style mantel. Above the mantel is a 5-foot-tall painting of one of my horses, Feliki. She was a fierce competitor. Now she keeps an eagle eye on me as I work. No slacking with Feliki watching. One end of the room is a unique curved bay of floor-to-ceiling windows and a door that leads out to the patio and the pool, and beyond the pool is woods. My house is built on a hillside, so I'm at canopy level of the trees. It's a very private, peaceful property. I have 2 big plush wing chairs that sit in that alcove beyond my desk, and this is where my cocker spaniel, Miss Molly, hangs out while I work. It's a very lovely, calm space. What true crime story particularly piques your interest? Anything specifically intriguing about that case? There are too many to name. The things people will do to one another and their motivations for doing them never cease to amaze me. Why have you chosen to set so many books in Louisiana? It's a special, unique place, so rich in atmosphere and history. All I have to see is a scene with those big live oak trees draped in moss and the fog hanging over the swamp, and already I've got a stage set for suspense. There's a built-in sense of mystery about a place like that, where you have civilization camped at the edge of raw wilderness that I think people find intriguing. And the mix of people and cultures in South Louisiana also adds a richness and a texture to the story before I've done anything at all. I just find it a fascinating place. What was the first part of The Boy that you started writing? Where did the story begin in your mind? I write in chronological order, so I start at the beginning and finish at the end. I saw that opening scene, Genevieve running down that bayou road in the dead of night, terrified, flashbacks from the scene in her home racing through her head, and had to know what had happened and why. I find out the answers to those questions as I go. I don't write from an outline. I want the revelations to shock me. I figure if I'm surprised, my readers will be as well. Some people believe that pets can have a positive effect on a person's mental health and self-development. Do you feel that they impact your writing? If so, in what ways? Oh, yes. I have to have my animals around me to calm and center me. I'm like a racehorse that needs a stable pony. I currently have just the one dog, but I usually have 2 or 3. Dogs keep life real and in the moment, while I'm usually barely tethered to reality because I live in the alternate universe in my head so much of the time. What type of snacks do you keep within reach while you're in the writing zone? Do your eating habits change when you're in the zone? I used to be a junk food junkie while on deadline, but I've recently changed my wicked ways and started eating a healthier diet. There was a brief period of mourning over the loss of my Cheetos, but I'm over it now. I'll sneak a few from time to time, so as not to feel deprived. But now my body immediately calls me on it, and so it happens less and less. Now I'm all about green tea and healthy snacks. So boring, I know. But I haven't given up vodka and tonic. I just add a lot of lemon to make it healthy. LOL. Who is the first person you show your work to, and why?
1: My agent, and then my editor. I'm a lone wolf. No critique partners or writing group for me. I have a clear idea of what I want to do in a story, and I

0: have to pull myself out of that funk and try to move forward. Then the next catastrophe would hit and derail me, and I would have to pull myself up out of the weeds again and drag myself on. I had a big move across the country from Florida back to California, which was a positive thing, but also very stressful and time-consuming. Then I lost my older dog, which was heartbreaking. She had been with me through so much in my life. Then the country took what I felt was a catastrophic political turn, and that knocked me sideways. Then my mother, who had struggled with Alzheimer's for several years, passed away, and I lost another dog to illness several days later. It was just one thing after another. Honestly, I was lucky to be writing characters who are so alive to me. It wasn't that they weren't cooperating. They had to wait for me. Can you describe something about Genevieve or another character that you never added to the boy, but have established in your mind? Something that I only touched on in the boy was Annie's background and the mystery her mother took with her to her grave. I know that her mother just showed up in Bayou Bro, pregnant and alone, and that Sauce and Fanchon Doucet took her in and later raised Annie after her mother's death. This history is something Annie lives with that gives her a unique perspective when dealing with Genevieve Gautier, also a single mother with a mysterious past. But I have yet to solve Annie's mystery. I walk around with that in my head just as she does. I don't really know the answers yet, which I'm sure sounds strange, but one day all will be revealed to Annie and to me. Who is your favorite character in The Boy and why? I love writing Nick Fourcade because he is so complex and difficult. He's way smarter than I am, which is a challenge. I'm often impressed with his thinking, which sounds completely bonkers since I'm writing him. It's a weird process, to be sure. I love the intricate workings of his mind, his elaborate philosophies, the very particular way he speaks. He's a hard ass, but I understand where he came from and how much he cares about getting justice for victims. It just makes me love him more. I love how in love he is with his wife and how much he loves being a father. He's the guy I would go for sure. Difficult, but good as gold. Are there any books you keep by your side when you write? Classic crime thrillers or anything that inspires you? Do you read suspense while you're writing it? I don't read suspense while I'm writing suspense because I'll be distracted by it and I'll be too analytical about it to enjoy it. That's reading I save for when I'm on hiatus from work. While I was writing The Boy, I had to have a copy of the first Nick and Annie book, A Thin Dark Line, close at hand for reference. I wrote that book more than 20 years ago, so to say the details were sketchy in my mind would be a huge understatement. I ended up rereading it again to refresh my memory and to get the voices of the characters firmly back in my mind. Is The Boy a book that your younger self would have picked up to read? How would younger Tammy respond to The Boy? Definitely. I've always loved books that delve into the psychological complexities of the characters and their relationships. Throw in some moral ambiguity and emotional torment, and I'm totally hooked. This has been Tammy Hoag talking about her previous novel, The Boy. You have been listening to Bad Liar by Tammy Hoag. Your reader has been Brenda Powell.
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4: Francis Paulson is an A student, altar boy, and the polar opposite of his friend Izzy, who fears no nun or priest, just his abusive old man. Francis plans to help Izzy, grieving the loss of his older brother, by secretly earning money for a taboo canoe trip north of their hometown, St. Paul, Minnesota. Not only will the trip ease his friend's pain, but it may allow Francis to face his creeping doubts about his strict Catholic upbringing. Earning funds gets tough for Francis when incidents involving his younger twin sisters and a cute, rambunctious girl threaten his relationship with Izzy. And while these teens navigate the chaos of their personal lives, they witness the turmoil of 1960s America firsthand. This is Rob Empson. Please join me for Mike F. Elliott's Escaping Limbo.
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6: 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It is the mandate of the Radio Talking Book, however, to present the material in its original, unedited form.
7: Vera or Faith by Gary Steingart. This is Paul Rinelli. Today we begin Vera or Faith by Gary Steingart. It was published in 2025 by Random House, and the copyright is held by Gary Steingart. Any further reproduction or distribution in a format other than an accessible format is an infringement of the copyright. Part 1. The First Day. Chapter 1. She had to hold the family together. School started and it was awful, predictably awful, as Ann Mom would say. A self-fulfilling prophecy, she might add, of Vera's disdain for school. Ann Mom was always predicting things in the near future. "I'm the Nostradamus of 2 weeks from now," she told Vera over and over again. And Vera knew the correct social response was to laugh, because Ann Mom was trying to be as witty as Daddy, though when Vera became a teenager, in 3 years she could roll her eyes, because she had seen it done on television, and sometimes on the devices Ann Mom didn't allow her. She added Nostradamus to her Things I Still Need to Know diary. The hallways of the school were a faded red and pink and orange, and there were motivational posters and funny sayings from the Peanuts gang, and dusty green floors and mesh over the windows, looking onto the rump of another sad uptown building. Daddy compared the color scheme to an ice cream shop in hell, and Ann Mom had yelled at him not to use that language. "You know she's going to imitate you. She worships you," or to talk the school down. The school was a point of pride for Daddy because you had to take a test when you were only 4 years old to get in, and you needed to score in the 99th percentile, although Vera had overheard that Dylan had been admitted because they wanted to keep siblings together, and she thought this contrast between their intelligence to be exquisite and delectable. Two words Ann Mom wanted her to drop if she were to make friends at her school. "Both my kids go to a public school," Daddy had once declared on television with what Ann Mom called a raffish smile, while some other men in suits and ties were yelling at him about his politics, although he had failed to mention that it was a school for super bright kids, and that made her sad. there were a lot of statuses in the world, and each year she was becoming aware of more of them. For example, it also made her sad when Daddy sat apart from them on planes because he always had a ticket in business class. And just this summer, when they had flown to Korea and Japan, where Daddy had to deliver some speeches, she had asked him, "Why can't you fly with us in family class?" And he said, "Aw, poor Doxy." Despite being short, she was shaped lean and tubular like a dachshund, then bent down and grizzled her forehead with his stubble, and it hurt the whole ride back, and she didn't see a lick, and mom phrasing, of him for 14 hours straight. Not that she saw that much of him at home. So, yeah, school was predictably awful, and a lot of it was dumb. Vera looked through the mesh on the windows at the black people across the block who patronized a fish store. Sometimes they would look back at her, and sometimes they would smile, maybe remembering how boring fifth grade had been. There was a lot of advanced work, but Vera breezed through it. Mostly it was ordering things in rows and columns and sometimes demonstrating comprehension. This year, because of the conventions, there was going to be a whole module on the Constitution and just how it might be amended. All the students sat dutifully in their red checkered uniforms. The girls had to wear bow ties and skirts, the boys sweaters and ties, and raise their hands whether they knew an answer or not, because participation was 40% of their grade. There was only one troublemaker in the class, Stephen, one of the Moncler twins. Ann Mom had named them thus because of the expensive winter jackets they wore. And he probably thought he could get away with it because he was 5'3", same as Dylan. And Ann Mom and both of the twins' parents were super white and could trace their heritage to the Revolutionary War. At least half the kids in her school were Asian, or half Asian like Vera was, at least genetically because of her mom, who had been Daddy's girlfriend before he met Ann Mom. Mom had abandoned her, and Daddy maybe because she didn't love Vera on account of that she had been a tough baby who couldn't go to sleep unless you drove her around the block in a car. And back then, Daddy could barely afford the gas. It was said by both her pediatrician and her psychologist that Vera, while presenting as a very bright 10-year-old, suffered from intense anxiety, in the same way the rest of her family did, except for Dylan, whose blonde curls were constantly in motion as he made short work of the school's jungle gym and wrestled on the hot tarmac with his little buddies. School made her anxious, especially because of what Ann Mom called the social component, but she had been worried the entire summer as well. Her parents fought every day on a variety of subjects, but especially about how she and Dylan were to be raised. Ann Mom wanted a lot of structure, but Daddy said childhood should just happen, like it had happened to him, and that until you went to grad school, nothing really mattered. It was all just a neoliberal fog march of the damned. Daddy supplied a lot of the words for her things, "I still need to know" diary. Once, she even overheard him crying in Daddy's little pool, as she used to call the hot tub at their summer house when she was much younger and more innocent, and she begged Ann Mom to please not fight with him anymore that day. But Ann Mom told her that Daddy was crying because someone important, the Rhodesian billionaire who wanted to buy his magazine and thus make them more comfortable, had been especially mean to him on social media and that he felt bullied. "If he's being bullied, he should talk to someone," Vera told Ann Mom, but Daddy kept crying softly like one of the wounded wild animals in the forest behind the hot tub, and nothing could be done about it until dinner and time for his first glass of what she used to call Daddy's Martini, or if he went straight to wine, Daddy's Special Juice. She tried to dialogue with Dylan about their family situation, but he would just go on playing with his robot dinos on the porch while their summer house shuddered with their parents' elegant and vicious turns of phrase. "Don't you care if they get divorced?" she would whisper to Dylan, even though no one was in earshot, because the words felt so sad and shameful to her. Her love for Ann Mom was measured, but to have two moms leave her, surely she would take Dylan with her in the split, would mean she was beyond loving, beyond family class. "I dunno," Dylan would shrug, and then punch her in the elbow where it hurts the most. "Fine, but don't come to me when we're homeless," Vera told him. Becoming homeless worried Vera. She read the billboards at the bus shelters very earnestly. One told her that 63% of the occupants of homeless shelters in the city were members of families, probably failed families like her own would, because if she were unable to hold her parents together, or if her daddy didn't manage to sell the troubled magazine he edited to the Rhodesian billionaire who would make them comfortable and unafraid, she had once quizzed her dad on the subject of their finances, and he had said, "Well, we're not poor, but we're not super rich like half the jerks in this city." Then, what are we exactly? Vera had asked. She liked to be exact. "We're what's called merely rich," Daddy explained. "But our position is very precarious, especially with how much I've staked on this goddamn magazine. We could lose everything, and your mother's trust just pays for the incidentals. Unless we move to a small metro in the sticks, and then I'd like to see your mom eat a plate of General Tso's chicken or whatever." So it was true, she thought. They were all going to end up in a homeless shelter, especially if Daddy's magazine remained unsold and or Daddy and Ann Mom got divorced. Ergo, another diary word, she had to hold them together. Ergo, the lists. She composed the first list during math, which was such an easy subject she could do it seemingly with just her eyes and hands, her brain concentrating on more important tasks. She had lost so many points over the years for not showing her work, which made Ann Mom sigh, because the means are every bit as important as the ends, or something Protestant like that, as Daddy would say. The only math that truly stimulated her was the module on imaginary numbers last year, because she found the concept so beautiful, here and not here, like the feathery touch of Daddy's hand when he petted her, and not Dylan, to those pallor he gravitated more and more as her brother's raffish personality filled out. Miss Campari, the math teacher, had what Ann Mom would call a pendulous bosom, something she said with enough laughter to shake her own smaller one. "Mommy's humor is still stranded somewhere in the 20th century," Daddy would say over a pendulous glass of his special juice. She couldn't help but stare at it as it moved around the room, past all those bow-tied girls and boys, so focused and so obedient and bored, except Montclair Stephen, who would yawn dramatically and make everyone else laugh and shrug off his reprimand with a shake of his beautiful hair. The first list would be addressed to Ann Mom, so she had to write it in her best handwriting, which was usually cluttered and unreadable like a boy's. "The only way you and Dylan are at all alike," Ann had said of her scribbles, which made her treasure her crappy, bad word, penmanship and want to improve it all at once. 10 great things about Daddy and why you should stay together with him. 1. He's an intellectual. 2. Is on TV sometimes. 3. Has been long listed for many prizes in the United Kingdom, aka England, after Scotland and the rest of them left. 4. Edits a magazine for Smarties. 5. Is fun most of the time. 6. Looks raffish in his tuxedo when he has to go to a benefit. 7. Lets us tag along on many, delectable, crossed out, fascinating trips. 8. Survived his parents and immigration, so can survive anything. 9. Speaks 2 languages. 10. His long struggle for full recognition is about to be over. She looked over the list. It was pretty good, and it mostly used Ann Mom's nicest words about Daddy. Ann Mom had often said that instead of talking to girls her age using her own thoughts, she should listen to them and try to repeat the things that most excited them. The technique was called mirroring, and even spies used it. Yes, it was a great list, and it really captured the point of Daddy. Now she had to embark upon a far greater challenge. 10 great things about Mom and why you should stay with her. 1. Maintains her beauty. 2. Has a non-waste. 3. Has a little trust. 4. Went to Brown for graduate school. 5. Makes a lot of delectable WASP lunches for all of us. 6. Is 5'3", which will keep us safe. That was all she could think of. So she crossed out the 10 in 10 great things about Mom and made it 6. 6 was enough and an even number. According to Ann Mom, there was no point in being odd all the time. She felt Miss Campari's bosom approach her from behind and sucked in her breath, preparing to be smart so she could advance in the world. Often, when she felt like she couldn't breathe, her hand found the center of the clip-on bow tie, and she pulled on it as if it were the string of a wind-up toy. The bell rang. Chapter 2. She had to survive recess. She always looked forward to recess until it started. She just wanted to move her body. She went into a bathroom stall and shook out her hands. Over and over, she shook them out until they were a complete blur, and her mind went elsewhere, to the much maligned Korean province of Chula, where Mom Mom was from, and which they didn't visit on their trip to Korea, to the place where warm liquid flows into your body from the top of your head until it fills you up, as Ann Mom's meditation app had taught her, to the slurred non-absence of Daddy after a few martinis, as his hand magically found its way around Ann Mom's non-waist, and it seemed like the marriage would hold through the week, and maybe they would all be okay. Shaking out her hands was the thing Ann Mom hated the most, and even Daddy raised one of his oversized eyebrows when she did it. "Stop flapping," Ann Mom would say. "You're annoying everyone." "I'm not flapping. I'm not a seal," Vera would say. "I'm shaking out my excess energy." But she couldn't shake it out forever, and after a few minutes, her shoulders hurt, so she went out onto the playground with her book. The sunlight was brutal, and the hairs on her tired arms, your daddy's genetic gift, were soon coated with a shimmer of liquid. It was, as Daddy liked to say, perfect 9/11 weather. But she didn't think it perfect at all. There were only 3 benches, and the girls usually took all of them while the boys ran around in mad circles, colliding with one another and screaming in pain, which sometimes led to laughter. One of the nice girls, Yumi, from Japan, always saved a tiny space on the edge of the bench for Vera to sit with her book. But then she would turn her back to her to talk to the populars. They were talking loudly about their summers and all the different camps they had been sent to. Algebra camp, violin camp, Cantonese camp. Sometimes they'd watch the boys, especially Montclair Stephen and her brother Dylan, who were taking turns slapping each other by the jungle gym, even though they were 2 grades apart. "They're so stupid," the girls would say, but then, for some reason, keep staring at Stephen. Maybe Vera knew the reason, because even though she hated Stephen, hated the disorder he brought to class, she just wanted to get through the work and go home. She stared at him, too. She thought of putting down her book on chess strategies and talking to the girls about her own summer, which, frankly, had been so much more interesting than violin camp. What could she say? How to start the conversation? and Mom had always prodded her to make a friend of Yumi, whose parents were diplomats from Japan and, according to Daddy, super cultured. Now that she had been to Japan, maybe she could say something. We were on the Shinkansen, which is the bullet train, and I got super scared because the screen said there was a typhoon that was going to hit Okinawa, and we were headed in that direction, to Kyoto, to see the five temples. But what she could already hear and Mom's critique, you don't have to tell her the Shinkansen is a bullet train. She's from Japan. She knows. Think of your audience, and why start with how you were scared? Mention something incredible you saw or a fabulous meal you had. Think of your audience. That was something Daddy did the best, and he had so many friends around the world, and now he was running an old magazine people had completely forgotten about until Daddy took it over, although it was very hard to get them to pay to read it. And now the Rhodesian billionaire was angling to buy it. When he got the job, they had to throw out all the tote bags with the names of the other magazines, especially the one for the magazine of record, as Daddy dismissed it, the one she saw all over town. Shinkansen, five temples. Damn, bad word. This soba is freaking, probably bad word. Amazing. No typhoon, no typhoon. But she couldn't say anything. Sweet Yumi started laughing hard about something, and now it was too late to butt in. She could feel the warmth of Yumi's shuddering back against her shoulder, against the tiny hairs of her arm. How lucky Yumi's little sister was to have someone like her to look up to. Someone will love you in college, Aunt Mom had once told her. You'll have friends, and maybe even a boyfriend or a girlfriend. Yes, Vera had said, but what about now? Not the boyfriend or girlfriend part, but a friend. She took the chess player's Bible and walked around the jungle gym to witness the simplicity of her brother. Why did she have to talk to girls instead of running after them or trying to tackle them to the ground? She could play with Dylan. He would always let her into his throbbing social life, if only to get a chance to pinch or slap her. But then she would be playing with her younger brother, which would probably be pathetic, a word Daddy used, according to Ann Mom, with particular relish, which made Vera think of the delicious hot dog they had eaten in Tokyo, made out of fried potatoes and soy skins. Maybe that's how she could have started a conversation with Yumi. Think of your audience. But it was too late. As she was behind the jungle gym fence, separating the school from the neighborhood in which it found itself, and her arms were shaking, shaking, shaking, not flapping, nothing like a seal, she just wanted to let the energy out. She just wanted the day to be over and to see the two friends she really had. Aunt Cecile, who was not really her aunt, but who would be over for dinner, which meant her parents would have to be on their best behavior, and Caspi, the chess computer, with whom she shared her room. She saw some black church ladies with their tall lavender hats standing on the corner beyond the fence, passing out their literature, though Daddy had a thick opinion of what constituted the same. When they went to someone's house, she and Dylan made a game of seeing if they had a copy of an enormous book called The Power Broker and whether or not its spine had been cracked, and then Daddy would give each of them $1 for the information. The women had a stand for their literature, with a drawing of a woman who looked remarkably like Ann Mom, holding her head in pain, the way she actually did before she took Vera and Dylan to get Mommy's special vitamins at the drugstore. No, it was really remarkable how they had gotten Ann Mom just right. The long, frosted squiggles of her blonde hair, the sharp nose that ran down and then curled up like a ski jump, and the dimple of a chin clenched in pain. Will suffering end? The sign read. Yeah, Vera thought. Will it? Nothing was as pleasant as hearing the gym teacher, Mr. Garnetti, blow the whistle to signal that recess was over. and the remains of the school day were set to begin. Only 3 hours left, and after that, 203 school days until summer began again. Maybe next year, if they still had the money and weren't homeless, they could go see Jatula, and she could walk past the giant terraced plains and entombed her ancestors, where part of her story began, before she began a bad baby who couldn't sleep, not that she had much success sleeping now, and Mom couldn't take it anymore and left. Instead, Vera walked to her classroom, past the mimeograph room, whatever that was, Daddy taking a photo of the sign, "I just can't believe this place." She examined the grimy fire extinguisher, worried that it was too effed up, unspeakable word, for internal use only, to save the school from an inferno, but got a "that's not for kids" from Ron the guard upon touching it. She sighed. Being a kid sucked, a word Ann Mom permitted in small quantities, especially if Dylan used it with his cute, hoarse little voice. Mrs. Tedeschi was a popular young teacher who seemed to wear sundresses well into the winter. She taught social studies and had been Vera's teacher last year, and she always laughed, in a good way, at the scope of Vera's vocabulary. Vera and the other kids listened to Ms. Tedeschi, their eyes hard in concentration, because everyone knew Ms. Tedeschi was worth listening to. A fine educator, Ann Mom had said of her, and Daddy had grunted. Ms. Tedeschi spoke of the importance of kids being in the know. "I hate calling you kids," she said, "because in times like these, you have to grow up fast." Vera smiled at this. She wanted to grow up super fast. It's like Ms. Tedeschi was mirroring her thoughts. She sure knew her audience. No wonder everyone loved her. She was like Aunt Cecile, if Aunt Cecile was an educator in sundresses instead of an actor in tight jeans. "This is one of the most consequential years in the history of our country," Ms. Tedeschi said. "Does anyone know the meaning of consequential?" All the hands shot up except for Stevens and the new boy from Taiwan, who passed a test to get into the school but still needed to work on his English. Ms. Tedeschi's grades did not give 40% for participation. It was hard to figure out what her grading system was, but almost everyone wanted to participate nonetheless. "Significant," Yumi said, once called upon. "Important." "Also, following something as a result," Vera said. "Very good, Vera, but please wait to be called on." Vera managed to smile and frown at the same time, using her nose and eyebrows, a daddy trick. "It's a consequential year," Ms. Tedeschi said, "because the states are having their constitutional conventions, and these conventions will decide whether to give an enchanted vote." She made the quotation marks with her long fingers, counting for 5/3 of the regular vote to so-called exceptional Americans, those who landed on the shores of our continent before or during the Revolutionary War, but were exceptional enough not to arrive in chains. Half the room turned to face Stephen, who was picking something out of the crux of his elbow, hardened dirt or a scab maybe, his forehead consumed with the effort. Vera wanted to say that Ann Mom was holding a fundraiser against 5-3 next week that would be mirroring Ms. Tedeschi, except maybe Ms. Tedeschi liked 5-3 and had a thing for exceptional Americans like Stephen. One technique Daddy had tried to teach her, with Ann Mom's explicit approval, was how to pick up on tone of voice, and Daddy's own God-given specialty, sarcasm. Vera kept her hand down. "But we're not just mindless puppets," Ms. Tedeschi said, her black eyes skirting the windows as if sucking in the endless late summer light of the outside world. Vera loved black holes, but was also reasonably scared of them. "We're still participants in our country's destiny, and we still have a voice. Yeah, but kids can't vote, Vera wanted to say, but she knew not to be negative when Ms. Tedeschi sounded so positive. So this module will be doing what has historically been called a Lincoln-Douglas debate. Does everyone know who Abraham Lincoln was? Everyone knew. Even the new Taiwanese kid thrust his hand in the air like he'd wanted to punch the sky. After a penny and a $5 bill were produced, the latter from Stephen, who besides his Montclair jacket, clearly had quite the allowance. The less exceptional personage of Senator Stephen Douglas was duly explained. So, I'm going to start by picking two of you to be the primary debaters, Ms. Tedeschi said, and then I'll pick two to be part of your teams and to be alternates in case you can't fulfill your duties. The kids murmured in delight when Ms. Tedeschi used adult vocabulary without explanation. It made them feel even more important. Since Lincoln debated Stephen Douglas, and we actually have a Stephen in the room, there was some laughter. Stephen Wilson, you will take the position against 5-3. Vera heard, "Whoa!" from a couple of kids and almost uttered it herself. Why would Stephen, of all the students in the class, be against 5-3? Davis Yang, this was the Taiwanese boy, will be your alternate. "Whoa," Stephen said. "That sounds sketch. He's not even American." The populars who liked Stephen rolled their eyes, but Vera knew they liked him still. She rolled their eyes as well, though no one was looking at her. "That may be," Ms. Tedeschi said, "but you will have to rely on him if you have any hope of winning. The primary debater for the pro 5-3 side will be Vera Bradford Schmulkin." Vera brought her hand to her bow tie and pulled on its center. She needed her thoughts to line up in an orderly fashion. She wanted to say something funny and cool and maybe with a touch of eye roll. "That's delectable," she cried out. The students laughed predictably, but she almost didn't mind. Wait until Ann Mom found out she was debating pro 5-3. When Ms. Tedeschi announced that Yumi from Japan would be her alternate, Vera turned back and looked at her with what she didn't know were her most loving eyes. "I like your tender side, Doxy," Daddy would say when they occasionally curled up next to each other on the living room couch after a long day at the salt mines, and got Yumi's smile and a shrug in return. "Remember to listen and be kind to your teammate," Miss Tedeschi said, primarily to Stephen, but Vera nodded seriously at this injunction. She had, if not a friend, a teammate. When the bell rang, she wanted to rush over to her and tell her about the Japanese hot dog right away. "Take it easy," she heard Ann Mom saying. "Take it easy." Chapter 3. She had to get through the March of the Hated. Their car shot down the highway, Vera counting streets in the back seat, hoping they would match up with the exit signs when they passed them. 96, she said out loud, pleased to have counted correctly. She felt the pain in her elbow, particularly sharp today, as it was delivered with the cruelest aim. "Octagon," Dylan yelled. "Ouch!" Vera yelled back. "Dylan," Ann Mom said softly. She was up front with one hand on the bottom of the steering wheel and the other hand on her aching head. Stella, the car, was doing the driving. "We have an agreement," Dylan whined. "Whoever sees the octagon first gets to punch the other one." The octagon was a building on an island in the middle of the river. "Yes, but maybe not so hard," Ann Mom said. "Seriously, I don't feel well today. Don't make me come back there." "There is a March of the Hated on our avenue today," Stella announced in her sonorous voice. That maybe wasn't the right word, but Vera loved the word sonorous, loved its musicality. Should I take the back street to let you off in the basement and find a different garage to park in? No, Dylan shouted. I want to see the march. I want to see those losers. They're not losers. They're just confused, Vera said, repeating someone she might have heard on one of the TV programs with Daddy. You know, your sister can't get to sleep when she sees a march, Aunt Mom said, her hand gripping the wheel she wasn't turning. 'Cause she's a loser, Dylan shouted. Dylan, Mom said, I'm so tired today. I'm so very tired. When Aunt Mom used the word very, they both knew to shut up. Dylan leaned over to Vera, his curls on her shoulder, and whispered, I hate you, with his Cheetos breath. Right back at you, she mouthed. You wouldn't even be in our special school without me, she wanted to say. Dylan had run straight up to the police barricades at the last march of the hated and made funny faces at the marchers. Some of the policemen laughed, even though Daddy said most of them were pro-5-3. Vera didn't know why the Moth, M-O-T-H, March of the Hated, upset her so much. Well, she knew, and she didn't know. It definitely sucked. How thrilling to keep thinking that word. That it happened on the avenue around the corner from their building, and that it happened almost every week now that the conventions were drawing near. But what sucked more were the kids they had marching. The way the Moths were arranged these days. First, you had the police cars with their sirens wailing a staccato of whoop, whoop, punctuated by even scarier silence. Then you had the first marchers beneath a sign that read, Blacks for 5-3. Behind them were the Hasidics, as Daddy called them, with the sign that read, Pious Jews for 5-3. Vera did not fully understand why blacks and Jews, who, from everything she had read, probably couldn't trace their heritage to the Revolutionary War, would be in these marches. But what really broke her heart, a phrase from a book she read last year, which made her imagine the left and right ventricles lying on one side and the left and right atriums on the other, pining desperately for one another, were the teenage and even younger white kids marching in their dirty mechanics and farm overalls with the sign they have taken my future away from me. The adult counter-protesters behind the police barricades always went nuts when these kids walked by. They would shout, stop exploiting your kids, or some version of that, even though it was difficult to say whom, not who, they were shouting at. When she asked Daddy what the sign meant, he said that they was a clever reference to the Hasidics marching ahead of the benighted white working class kids, a classic trope, according to Daddy. The word trope headlined her Things I Still Need to Know diary. But what made no sense, and she had to get this right for her debate if Yumi were to become her friend. But more than anything, she felt sorry for these kids. Heartbroken. Two ventricles here, two atriums there. They looked even sadder than she sometimes felt during recess. Their eyes to the ground, some of their faces smeared with dirt. Their futures gone, even though presumably they were all 5-3 and could vote, exceptionally, once they turned 18. No, she couldn't sleep alone tonight, especially if the sounds of the Moth reverberated past their windows. I'm so tired, Stella the car said, mimicking Aunt Mom, as she dropped them off by the basement entrance on the other side of their building. Stella knew her audience, Aunt Mom, and the mirroring technique well. Daddy, Daddy, Vera and Dylan shouted as Aunt Mom opened the door to the apartment. Dillman, Doxy, Daddy said. He was on the big gray couch in his underwear, doing social media on his phone. Vera could tell because his mouth was open. Social media work is work, he would say, whenever Anne would chide him for being absent to his kids. It's what keeps the lights on around here. The kids crowded around Daddy and pressed themselves into his chest hair, which Vera thought looked like the Nile River Delta. Daddy lifted up his phone to see it better over them. Can you ask them how their first day of school was? Ann Mom said, as she removed the remains of their lunches from their backpacks and set out their homework. How was your first day of school? Daddy said, forgetting the question mark. Good, Vera said. Dylan started gushing about all the fun things he did during recess and beyond. We never say bitch slap, they heard Ann Mom from the kitchen. While Vera slumped into Daddy's chest all the more, hearing the scared monotone of his heartbeat. What smells around here? Daddy said. It's Dylan, Vera shouted. Me and Steven fell into a mud bowl, Dylan said. What's a mud bowl? Daddy asked. Never mind. I really don't need to know. It's cool you're playing with older kids. Dillman, very sophisticated. Vera felt the beginning of tears, but willed them away. She wanted so much to be sophisticated in Daddy's eyes. And what was sophisticated about falling into a mud bowl? I have got to give him a bath, Ann Mom sighed. Fun never ends around here. She took Dylan by the hand and dragged him away into their side of the apartment, while Vera enjoyed the extra moments she spent with Daddy alone, even if he was mostly silent with his mouth open. Soon enough, she got her reward, a kiss on the crown of her head from Daddy. Well, you at least smell great, Daddy said, and she could picture the smile on his face as she breathed in the metallic light scents he issued on a warm day. Like a sweating can of Coke, they were not supposed to drink outside of special dietary occasions. Thanks, Daddy, she whispered. Everything okay down in the salt mines? He asked. I'm going to be debating 5-3 on a team with Yumi, she said. Nice. Is she a friend, then? I hope so, Vera said. She wanted Daddy to tell her he didn't have any friends either growing up, but he was too caught up in his work. The layout of the apartment was a huge problem for Vera. The apartment was a combination of a two-bedroom apartment and a studio, which together formed three bedrooms. The living room was called the Maginot Line by Daddy, a fine entry in the Things I Still Need to Know diary. You had a cluster of two rooms and a bathroom where Daddy and Ann Mom slept in one giant bedroom and Dylan in a tiny one next to theirs. Vera lived on the other side of the Maginot Line in a very large bedroom that used to be Daddy's office before Dylan was born. Daddy always told Vera how lucky she was to have her own bedroom and her own bathroom in what is essentially your own wing, and how he had to give up his office so his kids would have their own separate bedrooms in the most expensive city in the world. Oh, the things I've had to do for that third bedroom, he sometimes exploded when Ann Mom was giving him a hard time. After catching him looking at fountain pens on his phone instead of working, in addition to being the editor of a once famous magazine, Daddy was a manfluencer when it came to expensive pens. But this brought no income, only loss, according to Ann Mom. Vera hated the location of her bedroom, hated being apart from the rest of the family, as if she were one of the Hawaiian lepers they covered in last year's oppression module. The lack of humanity around her contributed to her insomnia. Please, she begged, can I trade with Dylan? He's not mature enough to live so far from us, Ann Mom would say. But obviously she couldn't stand to be too far away from the child who had actually come out of her tummy, her biological son, as Daddy had once called him in the middle of a fight. She had furnished Vera with a whole bunch of night lights to keep bad, repetitive thoughts away. But what could a small glowing bulb do for a pair of lonely ventricles and two solitary atriums? A naked Dylan escaped from the bathroom and ran around the living room, waving the pinky between his legs and screaming, "Look at my penis! Look at my penis!" "Very nice, son," Daddy said, and Vera said, "Gross," but failed to avert her eyes. After naked Dylan was captured, Vera set about doing her homework on the floor next to Daddy, the two of them working in parallel in the salt mines that had indentured them. "Make work," Daddy called her homework derisively, and it mostly was a continuation of the school day, the careful reordering of numbers, letters, and concepts that would vaunt them into the appropriate high school, the appropriate college, and for those whose families had recently arrived, into the gleaming anus of late capitalist society. Daddy, of course, for which he was severely censured by Ann Mom. Dylan emerged, freshly scrubbed to the point of being shiny, and he settled down with his own homework, which he did very poorly and which Vera ended up pretty much doing for him in the end. He couldn't concentrate to save his life, though maybe if his life really were at stake, he would rise to the occasion. The family psychiatrist had to periodically check Dylan for ADHD as if for lice. "What's that?" Dylan said. 10 great things?" But Dylan, thankfully, could not read very fast, and Vera tucked away her marriage-saving lists before he could get any further. She looked at the time on the cable box. Aunt Cecile was always late for dinner, but Vera couldn't wait for her to come. There was a huge rumble of noise from the demonstration outside. Maybe the children, in their overalls, were making their way down their avenue past the jeers meant for their faulty custodians. On the couch, Daddy farted his 12-gun salute. Everyone laughed, even Vera, but the smell was terrible, and it sat in the room like a sadness. Chapter 4. She had to enjoy the brief time she had with Aunt Cecile. Aunt Cecile was a free spirit, which meant she was always an hour late for dinner. Daddy stewed for a while and complained about his low blood sugar. A bedroom fight began. Vera's parents' voices lowered to a simmer, not so much for the kids as for the next-door neighbors, one of whom had a podcast Daddy desperately wanted to be on. While they fought, Vera sat on the couch. Daddy had just vacated. "Your butt is sitting in his farts," Dylan joyfully pointed out, and she lowered her head between her knees, thinking of what arguments she could use to defuse the fight between Ann Mom and Daddy. Yes, Aunt Cecile was Ann Mom's friend, and yes, her lateness was inconsiderate, but she brought great joy to the family, and in the meantime, Daddy would dip vegetables into hummus for his blood sugar. Through her heavy, worried breath, Vera thought that the skills she had amassed in keeping her parents together could help her and Yumi win the debate. So, it wasn't all a loss. Lemons? Lemonade, as Ann Mom would say during her most actualized moments. But soon, the doorman rang up and Vera got the intercom. "You have a visitor," the gruff voice said. "Send her up," Vera shouted. But then she worried that what if the visitor wasn't Aunt Cecile, but someone who wanted to rob and kill them? Her psychologist was very keen on Vera's constant rehashing of this scenario, one of the many that kept her from sleeping at night. An ancient fire escape opened up directly to Vera's bedroom, and she very much feared a murderer would get to her before Daddy could protect her. Although, as an intellectual, he prided himself on not being very athletic. What if one of the grime-covered kids from the Moth decided to take it out on the merely rich cosmopolitan class, without identifying Vera as a fellow downcast child, albeit one without a biological link to the colonial era. But it wasn't a murderer, thank God. Aunt Cecile pressed her to her chest as awesomely as her parents never quite did anymore. Just the other day, she had seen the two of them squeeze the bejesus out of Dylan while he made happy piggy sounds, and Ann Mom cried, "You're the meat, and we're the buns." Even though she and Aunt Cecile had been vegans back when they were graduate students at Brown, so that was a hypocrisy because her beloved son was the meat. There was a lot to think about, but mostly Vera wanted to be squeezed. She liked to wrap herself tightly in her special weighted blanket on her side of the Maginot line when she couldn't fall asleep. "My darling girl," Aunt Cecile said, "how are you, sweets? How was your first day of school?" Unlike Daddy, she had used the question mark just right. There was so much Vera wanted to tell her, she couldn't get a word out. "I've gotten just about as far as one can with a name like Igor Shmulkin," Daddy was saying as he vigorously sipped his third martini. Nothing tiny about that martini, Aunt Cecile had joked. They were having a super adult conversation, the kind of conversation Vera loved, her mind becoming a recording device for all the incredible new words, all the postures and expressions, especially Aunt Cecile's, and that she could write down and rehearse and enjoy in the privacy of her leper wing. Dylan hated that the attention wasn't on him. "Look at my penis! Look at my penis!" But once adults got talking, nothing could stop them. "Not right now, porn star," Aunt Cecile said, and Ann Mom looked stricken. They were discussing Daddy's new stewardship, as he would put it, of the revived magazine for intellectuals, and how Daddy had to position it in a way that it wouldn't rub against the ideologies of other magazines, which was hard because the other magazines had already laid claim to all the major ideologies. It seemed like Aunt Cecile was giving Daddy a hard time, but in a total fun way, about his strategies for total relevance, which involved many more appearances on television and on the right podcasts. Vera knew Aunt Cecile wasn't being especially unkind because, although she didn't like him flirting with the Rhodesian billionaire who would make all of them comfortable, she never mentioned that Daddy had been fired from many of the magazines with which he now competed. "Essentially fired for being Daddy," Ann Mom had said, which led her and Dylan to sing "Let Daddy Be Daddy." Whenever the salt mines got the best of him, and he had to cry in his little pool. "Well, why don't you mansplain it to us ladies some more, Igor?" Aunt Cecile was saying. Sometimes, when she talked to Daddy, she used what Daddy called a husky voice, and she lowered her upper eyelids and smiled with her teeth. Or at least that's how Vera thought of it. Ann Mom laughed, but it wasn't a full Ann Mom laugh, which Vera knew was distinguished by being geeky and could last for minutes and involve every inch of her bosom. In addition to his intellectual humor, Daddy enjoyed physical comedy, such as when a bamboo beam fell on Ann Mom's head in Kyoto, and they got an entire kaiseki meal for free. They went on like that for a little while. Daddy complaining about being an immigrant, Aunt Cecile not fully buying it, and Vera trying to decide whose side she was on. "When I was a kid, I was bullied for being poor. Now I'm bullied for being merely rich," Daddy said. "We're rich?" Dylan said. "How come we don't live in a townhouse like Stephen?" "He said merely," Vera said. "Don't they teach you English in third grade?" She wanted to be sassy like Aunt Cecile. Vera, Ann Mom said, and then to Daddy, we don't discuss finances with the kids. We have cultural capital, Daddy said to Dylan. The Montclair twins have capital. Aunt Cecile started laughing her beautiful

0: Mom was clearing the table by herself, which meant Vera could spend some glorious alone time with Aunt Cecile in her leprarium. In her studio apartment across the river, Aunt Cecile had a treasure chest filled with many of the costumes she had worn on stage and which she managed to appropriate from the productions involved. Vera loved to be dressed as Desdemona or Medea, a woman who had been treated like shit, but still managed to F people up. Aunt Cecile cursed in front of Vera, but Vera was sworn to secrecy on that front. She even had a lion's mane for some kind of super adult thing she once did, but Vera wasn't supposed to put that on until it was dry cleaned. Aunt Cecile had brought some clothes for Vera to wear to make her cool on Fridays, when the school let go of its insistence on uniforms. Vera tried on a pair of red sweatpants. "That is so bloke core," Aunt Seal said, and a kind of blouse and skirt that looked a little like that movie set on a prairie with the little house. "That is so cottage core." It didn't matter much to Vera what she was wearing, though she hated that effin' bow tie. But Aunt Cecile, taking the time to pick out outfits for her, elevated her above Dylan, who wore whatever Ann Mom got for them. Lots of T-shirts against 5'3", and the cycle through the states that checked women's cycles upon entry and exit. Perhaps they would even check Aunt Cecile's bicycle if she crossed state lines, though it only had one gear, and made them pee in a cup to make sure they hadn't gotten priggers and then had an abortion, which was still a word Vera did not fully understand. When Ann Mom was especially lazy, she just bought things that said Gap on them, usually blue sweatshirts that swallowed up their little bodies. A Gap in Mommy's unusually impeccable taste, Daddy had said. "You may want to cut your hair a little shorter in a way that emphasizes your cheekbones," Aunt Cecile said. "Why?" Vera asked. "Because they're so freaking beautiful. That's why, silly." Vera could not believe that she had any part that was so beautiful, and if anyone knew from beauty, it was Aunt Cecile. Also, the cheekbones, she knew, were an inheritance from her mom. When they were in Korea, she had seen many cheekbones like her own. "Aunt C," she said, "I have to be in a debate competition in my school. Doesn't that sound delectable?" "Yes," Aunt Cecile said, "and exquisite, too." She was mirroring Vera's language, but she wasn't making fun. "I think this is a way for me to make a friend. She's a girl named Yumi, whose parents are super cultured, and who already knows what a Shinkansen train is." "Sounds awesome." "I wanted to ask you, how should I act when I debate? By act, I mean, well, I don't know what I mean." "No, that's a good point, sweets. I guess a debate is trying to convince someone that what you're saying is right. But it's also a form of acting. Acting is a form of trying to convince someone that you really exist. Thing is, I have to argue like I'm pro 5'3". "Holy shit, that's totally acting. That's why I thought I'd ask you. It's important because I'm trying to make a friend. Well, I would be honored if you let me be your acting coach," Aunt Cecile said. Her eyes were as dark as Ms. Tedeschi's, but they generated their own light, like Daddy's phone at night. "Do you want to give me an example of what an argument might sound like?" You've been listening to Vera, or Faith, by Gary Steingart. Your reader has been Paul Ranelli.
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0: more than $120,000 to blind scholars across the 50 states, the District of Columbia, and Puerto Rico in recognition of their achievements and professional aspirations. Applicants must be legally blind, pursuing or planning to pursue a full-time post-secondary course of study, and participate in all scheduled scholarship program activities. All scholarships are awarded based on academic excellence, community service, and leadership. It is not necessary to demonstrate financial need, and financial status is not considered when the scholarship committee makes its decisions. You don't need to be a member of the NFB to qualify. The deadline for applications is March 31st each year. Applications may be completed online at www.nfb.org/scholarships. Applicants requiring the application materials in other formats or wishing to ask questions may call the National Federation of the Blind of Minnesota at 612-872-9363 or email scholarships@nfb.org.
1: Independence means being able to do my job to the best of my ability.
2: This is Holly Sylvester. Today we present the 22nd broadcast of On Air by Steve Oney, an engrossing and entertaining work of media history that reveals the unlikely story of one of America's most celebrated but least understood media empires. Nonfiction, read by Holly Sylvester. In our last reading, we finished the Iraqi war coverage, with Anne Gerrels making a dramatic departure from Baghdad, and the decision that, after some months of therapy, she would not return there ever. She did a few stories, light ones, in Russia, and then retired, ending 22 years with NPR. About 10 pages now into a new chapter, we are witnessing a big management screw-up, a mishandling of Juan Williams and his less-than-circumspect comments on Fox News, where he also worked, about Islamic people. He is black and comes off as liberal to a conservative audience. That audience was delighted when NPR fired Williams for his comments, and they sent off volley after volley at NPR for not having a reason to fire him, accusing NPR of racism. Weiss and Schiller, the executives responsible, did not have a convincing story and made matters worse. We left off with a bio of Ellen Weiss explaining her background and experience at NPR, which began in 1982, 28 years earlier. Today's reading begins with, her future, she realized early, would not be behind a mic, but behind the scenes. After a year of temping, Weiss landed a full-time job at Weekend All Things Considered. I was the lowest person on the totem pole, but on a small staff you learn a bit of everything, she said later. The show, as others had found, offered considerable freedom. Because there aren't that many people there on the weekends, there are fewer people telling you what to do. Weiss regularly got hosts Alex Chadwick and Lynn Neary out of the studios to cover a staple of NPR's weekend programming, the arts. We did a lot of music interviews at clubs around Washington. We got everything from Mose Allison to Joan Armatrading. Weiss excelled at such stories. She embraced a fair amount of creativity, recalled her Morning Edition counterpart Steve Proffitt. In 1984, Weiss became an assistant producer on All Things Considered. Not only was she now producing pieces for the likes of Noah Adams, but when she got the hosts out of the studio, they were traveling abroad. Following a successful reporting jaunt to Asia with Susan Stanberg, Weiss bumped into Robert Siegel at the M Street Xerox machine. There, in her words, the then director of NPR News said the most wonderful thing anyone had ever said to her. You're the future of NPR. You need to run something. Good to his word, Siegel promoted Weiss to editor of Weekend All Things Considered. In 1987, she became the producer. In 1989, Adam Clayton Powell III put Weiss in charge of The Daily Show. She was only 30. Before Weiss could even settle in, she was sending Siegel, who had begun hosting All Things Considered, to Germany to cover the fall of the Berlin Wall. Andrei Kadrescu to Poland to report on the fall of communism there, and Neil Conan to San Francisco to report on the Loma Prieta earthquake that delayed that year's World Series. I remember many a long night and day dispatching people and making plane reservations, she said. The next year was even busier, as she was assigning reporters to Saudi Arabia to cover the build-up to the first Gulf War. All the while, she was imposing changes to the way the program sounded. Ellen understood how to craft the voice of NPR to play to its strengths, recalled John Hockenberry, who at the time was covering the Middle East and South Africa. She stressed smart radio storytelling, not a lot of spot news, not a lot of live shots. She wasn't interested in what the cable networks were up to. She wanted to explore the depth and the narrative potential of broadcast journalism. In 1994, Weiss supervised the expansion of ATC from a 90-minute to a two-hour show that began at 4 p.m. I spent a year doing that, she recalled. A lot of things had to change. The All Things Considered clock was a never-ending pain to the stations because they had no access to the show. When Weiss was done, she'd created the now ubiquitous openings for local outlets to break in with updates. Not only that, but by lengthening the broadcast, she had time for the kind of mini-documentaries that hadn't aired on ATC in years. While in-house producers contributed strong work, the best came from independents, particularly San Francisco's Kitchen Sisters, Davia Nelson and Nikki Silva. Lost and Found Sound, a late 1990s Kitchen Sisters series, brought to All Things Considered the vanishing oral landscape of the 20th century. One segment featured Tennessee Williams reading poetry recorded during the 1940s on cardboard discs at a New Orleans Penny Arcade. Another captured the on-air efforts of Memphis's WHER, the self-proclaimed first all-girl radio station, a 1950s brainchild of Sun Records boss Sam Phillips. The man behind, among others, Elvis, Johnny Cash, and Jerry Lee Lewis, and his wife Becky. Then there was the half-hour devoted to Vietnamese manicurists, who, after fleeing their country during the war, set up shop in America and spoke of their pasts as they buffed wealthy women's nails. These exquisitely produced pieces won a Peabody. The Ellen Weiss era at All Things Considered, and it was an era lasting just shy of 11 years, saw the program consistently excel. Fronted by Robert Siegel and Linda Wertheimer, it sometimes seemed so superior to Morning Edition that its staffers took to referring to it as simply the show. Along with the highly produced features were breaking news stories, among them the first post-Monica Lewinsky interview conducted by Siegel with Bill Clinton, a get so coveted that CNN picked up, some said stole, NPR's audio and aired it live. ATC was the place to be, recalled Siegel. When Ellen left us to become national editor, it was hot. On September 11th, 2001, Ellen Weiss was shopping for Rosh Hashanah at the Giant Food Store off River Road in Bethesda, Maryland. When she reached the checkout counter, the cashier was sobbing. Two airliners had just plowed into the World Trade Center. Weiss, who wasn't scheduled to start her job running NPR's national desk until September 22nd, dropped her purchases at home, then raced to the network's Massachusetts Avenue headquarters. People were walking out of the city, she said later. I was basically the only car going toward the city. I got on an elevator and I wasn't sure what button to press because All Things Considered was on the second floor, the National Desk on the third. Choosing which floor was Weiss's only moment of indecision that day. Where Morning Edition's host Bob Edwards and many network editors were paralyzed, she was fixated on doing whatever needed to be done. "I'll tell you in the most Rahm Emanuel way of saying it," she recalled, "a crisis is a terrible thing to waste." Weiss's orders as the incoming national editor had been to go slow and rethink the job's priorities. "The National Desk had needed fixing for a long time," said Bruce Drake, NPR's news vice president and Weiss's immediate superior. But as was the case at ATC a decade before, events were moving too rapidly for that. 9/11 fast-tracked the one-year plan into a week, Weiss said later. "It was an amazing transformational opportunity for a group of people that just needed a little direction." Weiss essentially did not leave the NPR offices for the 5 days that followed the attacks. She viewed her task during that first week as making sure that people were organized in a way that we were covering the victims, the destruction, and whatever we knew about what happened. It was nonstop trying to understand who did what and who was affected. There was also something else. Because of her encounter with the tearful cashier at Giant Food, Weiss had an insight into how devastating this event was to Americans. She believed NPR needed to present its stories without undue sensation. "We needed information, but we needed not to be made more scared." Following its shaky start, NPR's performance covering the events stemming from 9/11 was triumphant. As it happened, Siegel was in New York the day of the attacks and was soon filing stories. Meantime, Weiss sent reinforcements to the embattled city's bureau while positioning other members of her staff wherever anything relevant was occurring. "When you look at the history of NPR," she later asserted, "the ability to marshal people quickly to do whatever it took was a watershed moment. It was like, oh, why can't we do this every day?" Hereafter, NPR would be a primary American news source. Weiss was responsible for much of the transformation, but not all. The Kroc bequest played a role. "I was literally one day told, hey, you get 6 new positions," Weiss recalled. "It was when we hired David Folkenflik to cover the media, Frank Langfitt and Adam Davidson as business reporters. Laura Sullivan was hired to cover policing. Elizabeth Shogren was hired to cover the environment. Suddenly, we had expertise on a much larger range of subjects. It was entirely Mrs. Kroc's money." On a consistent basis, NPR now broke national stories. Daniel Zwerdling exposed jails that were holding prisoners without charge. Carrie Kahn exposed New Orleans hospitals that failed to serve patients in the wake of Hurricane Katrina. Weiss, as she had done at All Things Considered, also continued to stress the aesthetics of radio storytelling. Not long after David Greene joined the network, he stumbled upon a policy backed by the Bush Agricultural Department to produce and distribute broadcast-ready pieces advocating the president's positions to Farm Belt radio stations. It was government PR disguised as news. "I was like, that's ethically fucked up," Green recalled. "I went to rural Virginia and captured what it sounded like in a farming community." Green was pleased with the interviews and atmosphere he got on tape, but when he returned to Washington, he felt he needed insights from an expert on the difference between news and propaganda. He telephoned Marvin Kolb, a former CBS reporter on the faculty of Harvard's Shorenstein Center on Media. What happened next stunned Green. "Why is this in the piece?" Weiss demanded. "It's Marvin Kolb talking about the ethics," Green responded. "You just took me out of Virginia," she shot back. In this script, you're in Virginia. Your listeners are soaking it all in. And suddenly you're taking me to a phone call? You need to think about that, she added. You're immersing us in a place. Stay there. Don't leave. The bar to leave should be so high. Weiss was trying to convey to the former newspaper reporter the truth that had animated NPR since the days of Bill Siemering. Unlike print journalism, radio journalism relies on sound. To cut away from tape rich in regional accents and the rumble of farm equipment in favor of a disembodied academic was to diminish a story in which the voices of the participants and the ambiance were paramount, allowing listeners to respond emotionally. That's the way Ellen's mind works, Green later observed. She taught me the magic of audio. Weiss's ability to expand the scope of NPR's national coverage while championing radio storytelling did not go unnoticed. Bruce Drake later said, Ellen turned the national desk into just what you wanted in this day and age. Drake, of course, gave way to Bill Marimo, who, of course, was shoved aside, whereupon Ken Stern, who replaced Kevin Close as CEO, telephoned Weiss. I met him for drinks, she recalled, and he told me that Bill was not going to be the vice president anymore. He asked me if I would step in. I said to him, are you asking me or are you telling me? He goes, well, when the CEO asks you to do something. After 90% of the network's on-air correspondents signed a petition supporting her elevation, Weiss said yes. In April 2007, she was named Vice President of NPR News. In 25 years, Ellen Weiss had advanced from temp to the head of America's biggest broadcast news organization. It was a phenomenal rise, yet despite the wide admiration for her professional abilities, some of NPR's most talented journalists entertained misgivings about her management style. Mention Weiss's name, and more than a few respond with one word. Robert Siegel, divisive. Longtime Africa reporter Gwen Tompkins, divisive. Foreign correspondent Deborah Amos, divisive. These are some of the kinder judgments. Others call her a suck-up, still others vindictive. To square the admiration for Weiss's skills with such harsh assessments of her as a human being, Margot Adler said, Ellen Weiss had people who loved her and people who hated her. She's a complicated person. All along, NPR staffers were in accord that Weiss was a careerist. She was a woman looking first and foremost to career and ambition, recalled the veteran reporter Frank Browning, who worked with her at All Things Considered. That's okay. If you're not like that, you're going to be an also-ran. But as time went by, the judgment hardened, noted a former department head from her heyday with whom she was at odds. She was transparently ambitious and conniving to move up. The prevailing view at NPR was that Weiss made major decisions without regard to their impact on others. Runner that she was, she just ran. Ellen had a million ideas, but she didn't think them through, said Bill Abbott, who worked with her at Weekend All Things Considered. Robert Molesky, who as the producer of Weekend Edition Sunday was in frequent meetings with her, recalled, When Ellen decided something, she just went out, did it immediately, and let the chips fall where they may. She often stumbled. When this happened, Weiss typically refused to accept responsibility. Nothing was ever Ellen's fault, Nina Totenberg said. She's a political shrewdie, recalled Ruth Seymour, the station manager of Santa Monica's KCRW. Drake, much as he admired Weiss's work as national editor, distrusted her. Summing up her character, he said, smart, capable, and dishonest. Drake was on the receiving end of Weiss's heedlessness, In 1984, when she was executive producer of All Things Considered, Weiss hired Mumia Abu-Jamal, the convicted murderer of Daniel Faulkner, a Philadelphia police officer, as a commentator. An ex-Black Panther, a former local radio reporter and the former president of the Philadelphia chapter of the National Association of Black Journalists, Abu-Jamal was controversial. Liberal celebrities like Ed Asner, the star of Lou Grant, argued that Abu-Jamal had been convicted of a crime he did not commit. Law enforcement officials called him a killer. According to Drake, at the time NPR's managing editor and already Weiss's boss, he didn't learn of Abu-Jamal's hiring until he read about it in Current a week before his slated debut. "How come I wasn't told about this?" he said he asked Weiss. "I thought the ME only oversaw news," she rejoined, suggesting that Drake's purview did not extend to commentators. On the Sunday before Abu-Jamal's scheduled Monday premiere, Weiss received a furious call from the Philadelphia officer's widow. If the commentaries ran, Maureen Faulkner informed the All Things Considered chief, "I'm going to plague you for the rest of your life." Shaken, Weiss phoned Drake. "I don't want to be left hanging out there on a limb," she told him. "Ellen," Drake said, he replied, "how can you say this to me? I was in the dark about this all the time. You never came to me when you first thought of putting it on to ask what I thought." "I'll tell you what I'll do," Drake said, he added. "I'll go to the office. I'll listen to the tape. And if what I hear is the greatest thing since the autobiography of Malcolm X, then I'll say, okay, let's run the thing." Drake was not impressed. Abu-Jamal's musings, he said, were pedestrian. It was neither here nor there stuff. A little commentary on the three strikes you're outlaw, reflections on prison life. I decided to kill it. Which was when matters turned ugly. "When I come in Monday morning, I started getting these vitriolic calls," recalled Drake. "The most difficult inquiries, however, came from the media. Because of Abu-Jamal's notoriety, this was a big story. As NPR's managing editor, Drake needed to address the criticism publicly. Bill Buesenberg, then the vice president of news, was away. But as he saw it, he couldn't tell the truth, which was that Weiss had blindsided him. There was no way I could credibly tell the New York Times reporter that I didn't know anything about this," Drake said. "What would you do as a reporter if you were speaking to somebody called the managing editor and he told you he was in the dark about this? Plus, I didn't want to air company dirty laundry." There was only one move. Drake took the heat for firing Abu-Jamal and said nothing about the panic that gripped Weiss when things went wrong. While Weiss eventually apologized to him, he felt that she never accepted responsibility. "It probably showed blind spots all around," Weiss later remarked, seeming to confirm Drake's view. "Because for it to have gotten so far, you have NPR promoting it, and maybe not preparing for any kind of blowback or response. In retrospect, we probably, as I said, had some blind spots about thinking through the people affected by the death of a loved one. But no, the people in charge did what they thought was best. I think Bruce was the one who decided to pull it. I was disappointed, but I think I just moved on, to be honest." Just as Weiss was regarded harshly around NPR for her unwillingness to own up to her missteps, she was also regarded as someone overly protective of her domain. Her most determined adversary was foreign editor Lauren Jenkins, Ann Garrels' champion. The two had been squabbling from the day he started in 1996. "When I got there," Jenkins said later, "the desks of All Things Considered and Morning Edition were the arbiters of what went on the air. The shows set the agenda for foreign coverage. Having spent my life as a foreign correspondent, I figured I should set the agenda. I said, the foreign desk will decide. That antagonized Ellen Weiss. The disputes between Weiss and Jenkins went deep. While they fought about everything, they fought most frequently about coverage of the Middle East, a subject about which they held strongly opposing views. Gwen Tompkins was unequivocal in her judgment of Weiss's view. Ellen was an avowed Zionist. According to John Hockenberry, Jenkins was the polar opposite. He was a classical T.E. Lawrence Arabist. This led to another charge against Weiss, pro-Israel bias. Robert Maleski felt Weiss stopped short of going over the line. She has strong feelings about Israel, he said, but added, I think she worked not to let them get in the way of her journalistic judgment. While Weiss may have found middle ground regarding what aired on NPR about Israel, many asserted that she showed undue deference to male Jewish colleagues at the network. Ellen surrounded herself with white Jewish guys, said Renee Montaigne. Ellen loved Jewish boys, added Margot Adler. They included Adam Davidson, Guy Raz, and David Green. The misgivings about Weiss were sufficient that, as was their habit, the Troika mounted a last-second behind-the-scenes attempt to scuttle her appointment as vice president of NPR News. We tried to tell people she wasn't a good choice, Nina Totenberg said. The three were mad at Weiss for replacing Linda Wertheimer as host of All Things Considered, a change that happened in 2002. They also felt, as did others, that Weiss preferred working with men, no matter their faith. She had trouble with women, said Sylvia Pajoli. The opposition did not prevail. Acknowledging the failure, Totenberg said with a shrug, the so-called powerful Troika. Once Weiss reached the top, the battles got harder. Running NPR News is not an easy job, Robert Siegel said later. There are unexpected bombs along the road. Shortly after Weiss took over as VP, the 2008-2009 financial crisis hit, leaving the network facing a $23 million loss of funding. We had to cut 10% of the staff, Weiss recalled, most of it coming from the news division. Although she said she approached this task with sensitivity, numerous staffers felt she acted callously. In December 2008, NPR slashed 64 jobs. Not since the Mankiewicz debacle had the network conducted such mass firings. Among the seasoned reporters let go were John McChesney and Jackie Leiden. Each said that Weiss was excessively brutal. She lacked an empathic nerve, said McChesney. Her sense of professional demeanor was that she had to be ruthless. Added Leiden, if I saw Ellen, I would cross the street. Weiss's firing of the 31-year NPR veteran Alex Chadwick, a celebrated stalwart who'd worked at almost every level at the network and who co-hosted Weekend All Things Considered when Weiss was an assistant there, became the defining incident. Since 2004, Chadwick and Madeline Brann have been fronting day-to-day from NPR West Studios in Culver City. Chadwick was creative. I think of him in the pantheon with Noah Adams, observed Steve Reiner, the veteran producer of All Things Considered. And day-to-day reflected his sensibilities. The show was a fresher, looser NPR news magazine, Chadwick said later. It offered everything from bold coverage of the Iraq War. I could say things there you couldn't say on the Washington shows, recalled the foreign correspondent Mike Schuster. To commentaries by Brian Unger, a former Daily Show cast member, and Michael Kinsley, the editor of Slate. On any given program, audiences might hear Chadwick rhapsodizing about wildflowers in the Mojave while standing in a downpour, or David Wass of the band Was, not Was, waxing surreal about playing golf while using a Segway as his cart. By 2008, Day to Day was airing on 200 NPR stations. Good, but in a downturn, not good enough. I was sent to NPR West, Weiss recalled, to cancel two shows. The other was News and Notes, also produced in Culver City, and dismiss their staffs. The idea, Weiss added, was we had to tell everybody at the same time. Chadwick was not in the Culver City studio. Rather than inquire where he might be, Weiss picked up the phone. When Chadwick answered, he was at an oncologist's office. His wife, Carolyn Jensen, was dying of cancer. Later, Weiss justified making the call. I needed him to hear it from me. I didn't want him to read it. I didn't want him to hear it from other people. While her rationale may have had merit, it was also a dodge. Weiss had known Jensen was sick before flying to California. She had been ill for a year. What Weiss did not know was that the disease had progressed. I did not know that Alex's wife was in chemo, she said. Perhaps if I had, I would have been able to ask my colleagues about how do we handle the situation. But it didn't happen that way. It wasn't to be cruel. I just needed to let Alex know. Chadwick was crushed. He learned that his 3-decade-plus NPR career was ending at the moment he was preparing to lose his wife. She died the next year. Although Chadwick would go on to produce Burn, a brief-lived public radio show covering global warming, he was a spent force. Frank Fitzmaurice, a founding producer of Morning Edition and an early backer of Weiss, said her actions were unfeeling. Regarding Weiss's treatment of Chadwick, Sylvia Pajoli said flatly, "She's stupid and arrogant." Part of Weiss's job was, of course, to deliver bad news to employees who, for whatever reason, needed to be shown the door. There was never an easy way to do it. Even so, she did not possess the intuition to sense the human dimension of this unpleasant responsibility or appreciate that timing was everything. Where others in her position might have stopped to assess, she just acted. Which was why, in July 2010, not long after her painful encounters with Chadwick and Ann Garrels, she walked into the office of Daniel Shore at NPR's Massachusetts Avenue headquarters and got to the point. Ellen said it was time to make a plan for Dan's retirement, said Scott Simon, the host of Weekend Edition Saturday, where Shore had been a commentator since 1985. No one blamed Weiss for broaching the subject. At 93, the last of Murrow's boys was struggling. He was drifting, losing his train of thought, said Robert Siegel, who was both a colleague and friend. Shore had recently started taping his commentaries. After 60 years in the business, he no longer trusted himself to broadcast live. But while Weiss was right to raise the issue, what she said by way of justification was tactless. We don't want any Helen Thomas incidents. A few weeks earlier, Thomas, the 89-year-old former UPI warhorse, had told a well-known rabbi that Israelis should get the hell out of Palestine and go home. The comment was caught on video, and the Hearst chain, Thomas's new employer, fired her. Dan didn't take the comparison well, recalled Simon, adding that Shore believed that by pre-recording his commentaries, he was protecting NPR from anything untoward. He said that Shore reassured Weiss about this. Why should you be worried about me? He said, Shore asked her. A couple of days after Weiss spoke to Shore, Simon's wife and their daughter dropped by Shore's house to bring a gift to his wife, who had recently broken her hip. While they were visiting, Shore stuck his head in to complain about Weiss's remarks to him and to say that his lawyer, Bob Barnett, who serves as an agent for numerous Washington broadcast reporters, was pitching Shore's commentaries to the producers of PRI's Marketplace. "Dan, that sounds wonderful," Simon's wife enthused. That'll show NPR. It was not to be. The next day, Shore fell ill and checked into a Washington hospital. On July 23rd, he died. He died of necrosis of the liver, Simon said. Now, as powerful as Ellen Weiss may be perceived, she was not responsible for the death of Daniel Shore. But it's a very bad confluence of events, to say the least. Simon's ultimate conclusion, Weiss was beginning to operate with an exaggerated sense of her own authority. 3 months after Shore's death, when Weiss fired Juan Williams, others at NPR were thinking the same. All through November and early December, current and former NPR employees made their way to the Washington, D.C. offices of Weil, Gottschall, and Manges. There they opened themselves to questioning from Yvette Ostolaza, the lead lawyer in the investigation, and her associates. The chief area of inquiry was the series of events leading up to the firing of Juan Williams. But this question was not the Weil team's sole interest. Standing grievances about Weiss's management style, particularly the way she carried out a series of layoffs and terminations in 2008, were also on the table, reported the Washington Post. According to David Folkenflik, they looked into Ellen's past difficulties with personnel. The sessions were lengthy and exacting. Equally critical to the Weil lawyers were the countless emails sent between Ellen Weiss and Vivian Schiller during the run-up to Williams' dismissal. They did a thorough review of those emails, said Joyce Slocum. The electronic communications were revealing, as they included not just the back and forth between the two executives, but the multiple comments made by the dozen or so other employees on the distribution lists. They offered a virtual portrait of the organization's evolving view of Williams. The team from Weil sifted through an enormous amount of material, and they were moving fast. The NPR board wanted results promptly to counter the continuing fusillade of criticism from Fox and conservative lawmakers. Under any circumstances, the probe would have been expensive, but the time element made it especially so. Writing in Vanity Fair, David Margalek reported that the probe cost hundreds of thousands of hard-won donor dollars. Inside NPR, many felt that the money could have been better spent on new reporters. Others felt that it should have spent on the current staff. Let me get this straight, Scott Simon told Vivian Schiller when she dropped by the Weekend Edition office to give an overview of the Weil investigation. We have just finished contract negotiations where union personnel have been asked to tamp down requests for cost of living raises because these are hard economic times. At the same time, NPR is paying a blue-chip law firm for a report that will essentially investigate your mistake. Well, Schiller replied, that's one way of putting it. By Christmas, Weil, Gottschall, and Mange was done. More than a dozen NPR employees, including some of the most well-known hosts, had spoken to Yvette Ostolaza and her associates, reported the Washington Post. The only principal in the affair unwilling to cooperate was Juan Williams, who saw no need to help the network understand why it fired him. Even so, the law firm had completed a thorough report laying out the events leading up to his dismissal and exploring the complaints regarding Weiss's previous dealings with other employees. The NPR board typically holds an informal dinner the night before its regular meetings. The purpose is usually social, but the mood the eve of its January 2011 gathering was different. The Weil, Gottschall, and Mange lawyers would present their findings there. Going into the evening, many of the men and women who presided over the network were favorably disposed to their top managers. Dave Edwards, the chairman, believed that Weiss and Schiller had been justified in dismissing Williams. "I've always been concerned when you have journalists appearing on programs, whether that be Meet the Press or something on Fox, and they're asked to give their opinions," he said later. "I think Williams' departure was probably warranted." Edwards also held a high opinion of Weiss. "I had known Ellen for a long time in her various capacities at NPR, and I had always respected her." Yet, as Yvette Ostolaza and her associates began to talk, and talk was all they did, fearing that a written report would leak, the firm did not distribute one, Edwards changed his mind. "It became very clear that certain things were not done in the way that you want to manage a news organization," he later said. "The conversations that took place, the things that were said. There were just a lot of things going on that I was not aware of. I was surprised." The presentation focused on Weiss's firing of Williams. Edwards, who would not reveal the specifics, said the lawyers established that Ellen was moving too fast. The Washington Post, in the only detailed account of all this, reported that the news vice president had indeed fired the commentator without consulting sufficiently with Schiller. "Schiller and Weiss each provided a timeline of the events," wrote the newspaper's Paul Fahry. "What the investigators found was puzzling. Weiss's recollection of the chronology of the episode differed from Schiller's. Weiss had already fired Williams before Schiller signed off." Quoting an unnamed board member, the Post reporter added, "The email traffic supported Vivian's timeline." There was more. As Edwards confirmed subsequently, the Weil report reviewed other situations that had happened in the newsroom. Again, Fahry was more specific, noting that the lawyers laid out prior incidents in which Weiss had brusquely dismissed employees, including at least one, Alex Chadwick, by phone. Weiss's decision to fire Williams without benefit of a face-to-face meeting sounded familiar to those who recounted similar episodes. As to whether Weiss considered Williams' ameliorating remarks to O'Reilly about Muslims, the evidence was inconclusive. Due to the rules of corporate governance, only the NPR CEO had the power to dismiss an employee. The board could, however, express its point of view. "The board made clear what its preference was," Joyce Slocum said later. On January 5th, Schiller summoned Weiss to her office and asked for her resignation. The CEO's only explanation was that the news vice president had lost the confidence of the newsroom. "Vivian," Weiss remembered saying to her boss, "I've been here almost 30 years. Do you think you could tell me why?" Schiller did not reply. "She had a script," Weiss said later. "She couldn't veer from the script. That was it." On January 6th, the NPR board announced that Weiss had resigned, although "announce" is far too active a verb for how the network made the news public. The board began its lengthy, evasive memo by stating that while Gottschall and Mange had absolved NPR of wrongdoing in the dismissal of Juan Williams. The board then ticked off several changes the network intended to make to its internal procedures concerning personnel and on-air talent decisions. NPR would update its code of ethics. It would update its policies in regard to the role of NPR journalists appearing on other outlets. Not until the 12th paragraph did the board get to the actual point. NPR also announced that Ellen Weiss, Senior Vice President for News, has resigned. The NPR memo regarding Weiss was not so much a statement of facts as an exercise in avoidance. As had been the case 90 days earlier with the firing of Williams, the network was essentially unforthcoming. For a news organization, the network once more proved incapable of delivering news about itself. NPR's decision not to reveal the cause of Weiss's departure sparked furious rebukes inside the network. NPR can hire the most sophisticated investigators in the world, observed Alicia Shepard, the organization's ombudsman. But how can such a review have credibility if people who care about NPR can't read the full results of it? Shepard demanded that the network make the report public, but that was not going to happen. For the integrity of the process and to make sure people felt comfortable speaking freely during the review, said Yvette Ostolaza, the board decided to not have a written report. This position became the party line. As NPR spokeswoman Dana Davis-Raim told journalists, it would be inappropriate for us to comment on internal conversations. NPR stonewalling resulted in another flurry of negative press. Beneath the headline, Weiss Wash, William Salatin, a critic for Slate, termed the network board's rationale for firing its news vice president miserably vague. Declared David Carr in the New York Times, the board took no ownership over the decision. In fact, no one accepted direct responsibility. Ms. Schiller declined to comment to a reporter on how Ms. Weiss's departure came about. Once again, NPR allowed others to tell its story. The version that gained the most traction held that the network canned Weiss to silence its conservative critics. There would be only scant mention of the difference between the news vice president's explanation of Williams' firing and Schiller's, and little about Weiss's handling of earlier layoffs. An allegorical column by Carr encapsulated the prevailing view, quote, a long time ago, in a kingdom beset by tempestuous storms, it was decided that one of the most prized citizens would be fed to the volcano as a sacrifice to appease the punishing gods. After the sacrifice was made and the crowd exulted, a young visitor turned to the man next to him and asked if this ritual always worked. Nah, said the local. Does wonders for morale, though. Confronted by a similar tumult in the wake of the ill-conceived and poorly executed decision to fire the commentator Juan Williams for remarks made on Fox News, NPR recently offered a sacrifice of its own. On the day an outside investigation into the Williams matter concluded, Vivian Schiller, chief executive of NPR, accepted the resignation of Ellen Weiss. Unquote. Inside NPR, it wasn't so clear that Weiss's firing was good for morale. It's outrageous that Ellen Weiss is being pushed aside as some kind of flaming liberal, said Adam Davidson. She was obsessed with NPR becoming a solid, mature, non-ideological news organization. Not only this, but Davidson believed she was a visionary. She was trying to shift the voice of NPR to be a more engaging narrative voice. Ellen got really a raw deal. Others saw it differently. There was a whole contingent who applauded Ellen's demise, noted Renee Montaigne. Among this group was one of Weiss's former supporters. NPR was obliged to clean house, said Robert Siegel. Schiller had survived, not that she avoided repercussions. The Weil, Gottschall, and Mange report noted that she had presided over a fiasco. She was chastised by the NPR board for her handling of the Williams dismissal, reported the New York Times. On the same day she fired Weiss, the board rescinded her 2010 performance bonus. But ultimately, the CEO had the board's support. At 50, Vivian Schiller embodied NPR's idea of itself as it entered the digital age. Each morning, she awakened in her Georgian home on a wooded lot in Bethesda, flicked on her BlackBerry, and began answering the scores of emails that had arrived overnight. While readying her children for school, she browsed 30 websites. She then climbed into her black Prius, pulled a headset over her short cropped blonde hair, and departed for work, spending the 30 minutes it took to reach Massachusetts Avenue online. "I never actually dial or text, except at red lights," she joked at the time. But that didn't mean she failed to feel the urge. She'd still be tethered to her BlackBerry when she got to work, often oblivious to her colleagues as she ascended by elevator to her office. Digerati though she was, Schiller was not solely a creature of the Internet. A Soviet studies major at Cornell, who also held a master's in Russian from Middlebury, she spent her early work life in the Soviet Union, where she was a translator and guide for touring business groups. One of them, Turner Broadcasting, hired her as a fixer. The job required her to translate during production negotiations and make dinner reservations, but it gave her an entree to Turner's then new cable news network. Schiller rose to the position of executive vice president of CNN's documentary unit. She then leapt to the Discovery Times channel, a joint venture of Discovery and the New York Times. In 2006, the newspaper hired her as senior VP and general manager of NewYorkTimes.com. Soon after Schiller's arrival at the Times, she added blogs and videos to the newspaper's website, which surged past competitors in content and style, winning new subscribers. During her tenure, the Times reported, the site greatly increased its audience. She became a leading proselytizer for delivering the news online. Schiller had not been angling to leave the Times. NPR came after her. The network, noted Current, was struggling to find a digital content strategy that engaged web audiences and also satisfied its hundreds of member stations. The tension between NPR and its far-flung outlets had plagued the organization from its earliest years, but the emergence of the web and handheld devices provoked some of the most serious confrontations in its history. Among public broadcasting executives, it was called the bypass issue. Thanks to digital technology, National Public Radio could now bypass the stations, reaching listeners online. Already, many people downloaded NPR stories onto their computers or tuned in via SiriusXM. Schiller's predecessor, Ken Stern, had encouraged such developments and wanted to go further. Indeed, he advocated for the addition of a button to NPR.org that would enable audiences to donate directly to the network, threatening the funds generated locally by station pledge drives. He also proposed renaming National Public Radio National Public Media, deleting mention of radio from a company whose outlets depended on it. This was non-negotiable, and the NPR board, which consisted largely of station managers, fired him in 2008. Schiller took control of NPR in January 2009, at the height of the 2008-2009 financial crisis. "I walked into a buzzsaw," she said later. Ellen Weiss had just completed the task of dismissing 64 editorial employees, but it wasn't enough. "We were in a nosedive," Schiller recalled. "More firings seemed certain. The new CEO believed in the old adage that a business can't cut its way to success. After instituting furloughs and canceling raises across the board, she looked for ways to increase network revenue." Schiller's first move was to reorganize NPR's underwriting department, where most of the bleeding had occurred. "It was a little sleepy at the time," she said later. "I made a change in the leadership and a change in the metabolism." Schiller then turned her attention to NPR's philanthropic development group. "They were our most promising source of revenue," she said later. Believing that more Joan Crocs were out there, Schiller hired Ron Schiller, no relation, to head the network's fundraising department. Previously, the director of development at the University of Chicago, where he raised $2.4 billion in 4 years, Schiller was a Republican who believed that donations, not federal funding, would provide the answer to NPR's financial needs. He was also attuned

0: Taylor's initial task, her long-term focus was on leading the network into the digital future. By the middle of 2009, she had redesigned NPR.org, creating what the New York Times described as an easier-to-navigate site that emphasized written reporting over audio reports. By pushing the text incarnation of NPR pieces online, the CEO extended an olive branch to the stations, ensuring that they'd remain the sole purveyors of the audio incarnation. Shiller also compromised when it came to the rebranding of National Public Radio, retaining at least the salient initial in the new name, NPR. Many station managers chafed at Shiller's view that in the years ahead, NPR would de-emphasize terrestrial broadcasting. She also ran afoul of the old guard with the name change. In a widely read, self-circulated essay titled "The Three Words You Can't Say on NPR," Bill Siemering, the network's founding programming director, wrote, quote, "Why did National Public Radio abandon three defining words in favor of letters at this time? The technology has not become obsolete. We have nothing to cover up like British Petroleum. Yet NPR has chosen to remake its identity with a similar bland approach. Words mean more than letters. The words National Public Radio have 40 years of meaning something. National is inclusive." Unquote. Still in all, Shiller got off to a terrific start. Even her interactions with NPR employees, once she put her BlackBerry aside and communicated face-to-face, were excellent. "The impression was that she really talked to people," recalled Margot Adler. "When she'd give presentations about where our budget was going, they were always very good. You'd walk out saying, 'I understand what's happening.'" All of which explains why Vivian Shiller not only kept her job after the Juan Williams scandal, but also could have been forgiven for thinking the worst was behind her. It was not. On Saturday, January 8th, just 2 days after Shiller dismissed Ellen Weiss, Arizona Congresswoman Gabrielle Giffords was shot in the head at a rally in Tucson, Arizona. NPR received a tip that Giffords was dead from Arizona Public Media's news director, whose wife was in the crowd at the mall where the incident occurred. The network got what seemed like a confirmation a few minutes later when reporter Audie Cornish called to say that she had heard the same on Capitol Hill. Neither source was definitive. No one from law enforcement or a hospital had weighed in. In such cases, staffers were required to contact a senior editor before taking to the air. But with Weiss gone, best practices broke down. At 2:01 p.m., Barbara Klein went live. "Congressman Gabrielle Giffords of Arizona has been shot and killed during a public event in Tucson, Arizona." NPR then tweeted the news, which was soon picked up by other organizations, all of them attributing it to the network. There was only one problem. While Giffords had been badly wounded, she was alive and in surgery. She would survive. It took NPR 59 minutes to correct itself. You've been listening to On Air by Steve Oney. Your reader has been Holly Sylvester.
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2: This is Yelva Linfield. Today we present the 13th broadcast of Inner Space by Jakub Szumawek, an action-packed techno-thriller where American and Russian astronauts are trapped together in the International Space Station as war breaks out in Ukraine and life support functions begin to fail. Fiction, read by Yelva Linfield. As we closed the last broadcast, Lucy and Ezra are outside the ISS doing a spacewalk when they are told to get inside to avoid shrapnel from the blow-up of a Russian satellite. We continue with the book. They're pushing us around. That's not how it is, Ezra. Our response will be proportionate and adequate to the situation. Anna was trying to keep calm, but Lucy could hear her losing patience with Ezra. I can't just call the Kremlin. I'm not responsible for our country's foreign policy, but I am responsible for your safety. Lucy, are you on your way back? Yes, I'm just moving my carabiner. What about you, Ezra? There was no reply. Lucy couldn't see or hear him. Ezra? Asked Lucy. Still nothing. Silence. Has something happened to him? She thought. Perhaps his radio has malfunctioned. Perhaps the air circulation in his suit isn't working properly. Too much nitrogen and he's fainted. Or he's got his tether tangled up and won't admit to it, as he'd rather die than ask me for help. Fucking hell. I'll have to check. Lucy transferred her carabiners, but instead of going toward the airlock, she sidetracked toward the edge of the truss. Lucy, Capcom, is everything okay? She heard through her headphones. She paused, her eyes wide in disbelief. What do I do now? Lucy, do you copy? Yes, all's well, she lied. She saw Ezra making his way toward the Russian segment of the station. Houston, August 16th, 2021, 1428 GMT-5. Steve was in the VIP gallery of the flight control room. Normally, he would sit in a corner on a leather armchair with his laptop on his knees and his steaming cup of coffee on the table beside him. But now he couldn't sit still. He had ants in his pants. Steve wanted to be on the other side of the glass divider, at the microphone, at the helm. But all he could do was listen. Lucy, Capcom, is everything okay? He heard Anna Ratka say. Anna's desk was in the center of the room, next to the flight director. She was a little overweight, had an unfashionable perm and was wearing a baggy cream-colored cardigan. Staring at her computer through her large glasses, she looked more like a retiree playing a game of solitaire than a capsule communicator. But appearances were deceptive. Anna knew the station inside out, and her three-dimensional spatial awareness was the envy of many pilots. They were lucky that she happened to be on duty. It was going to be a long day. Lucy, Capcom, can you tell us what's going on? Asked Anna, doing her best to remain composed. The bastards, thought Steve. He had to admit he really didn't understand the Russian soul. Kevin was right about that. He had assumed that, however hot it got, neither side would want to burn bridges. Sure, they had stopped being partners long ago, despite official declarations to the contrary. Both sides behaved spitefully and threw wrenches into the works. He accepted that. It was the way the world worked. It was politics. You couldn't get far without lies and hypocrisy. But up till now, the exchange of blows had followed a rhythm and certain principles. This time, Steve sat down to play chess and got punched in the face. Have Prob hear you. Lucy's voice was breaking up. Lee meant. Not good. Steve switched to the flight director's channel. Kronos flight. Status? Said Robert, calm as ever. Even if everything were crashing and burning around him, even if the sirens were wailing, Robert would still speak in measured tones. He was a human rock, practically a machine. But Steve knew there was more to it than that. He was aware of the personal cost of absorbing all that stress. Steve knew what could happen later at home when it all seeped out again with inevitable consequences for Robert's health and family. Steve had been through it all himself. Right. All green here. Full bandwidth on all bands. Thanks, Eva. Flight. Any spacesuit malfunctions? No sign of any. Carry out a full telemetry check of the EMUs. Update me in 3 minutes. Robert adjusted his headset. BME? I have minor upturns on all screens for both astronauts, answered the biomedical engineer. But it could be the result of stress related to the communications breakdown. And now this extra comms issue, thought Steve wearily. As for the damn satellite, it was Soviet junk, only good for the scrap heap. The Russians had shattered it into a gazillion pieces just to demonstrate their displeasure and show what a menace they were. How incredibly amazing. They have a rocket, the capacity to send it into orbit, and can even hit a target. Technology from the 1970s. Well done, obviously. The Americans and the Chinese also had rockets like that. Loads of them. If you want peace, prepare for war. But they no longer tested them for one simple reason. There was no way to clear up all the junk orbiting around the Earth. It would stay there forever unless, and this didn't necessarily happen, its orbits sank low enough for the junk to scrape against the upper layer of the Earth's atmosphere and burn up. How many tests could be carried out before the Earth was so densely encircled with scrap that it became impossible to send further spacecraft into orbit? Maybe 10 or 15, maybe even 100, but no more than that. The Russians clearly didn't give a shit, which wasn't surprising because they weren't far off from rolling out a rusty Moskvich car wrapped in fireworks onto the launch pad and calling it a spacecraft. Their time was almost up. What mattered was ensuring others didn't win. This was the end of cooperation, the end of the ISS, and the end of pretending the human race was gazing at the stars together in harmony. The only unknown now was the timeline. Was it possible to stretch it out for a few years, or was it already on? If either of the astronauts were hit by shrapnel, even if they survived, even if it turned out only to be a scare, the shit would hit the fan instantaneously. There were people in Washington who couldn't wait for another war, who were already salivating at the thought of the trillion-dollar contracts for military equipment that could be pushed through in wartime. That sort of contract had plenty of leeway to cover the odd million for lobbying or expert advice. All these people needed was a pretext, and the death of an American citizen in space at Russia's hands would fit the bill to a T. Flight Eva. Steve halted mid-step, detecting anxiety in the controller's voice. Communication was switched off manually. Eva, say again. Communication in the EMUs was switched off manually for both of them. First, Wendley, then 73 seconds later, Poplaski. Only the direct link between the two of them is on. Complete silence at first. Then a murmur rippled through the room. Capcom, Robert summoned Anna. Can you confirm that? Flight Capcom. Yes, that's correct. They carried on talking, but Steve wasn't listening to them. He was thinking. They had both switched their comm links off. Why? Because they were fed up with controllers interfering and wanted some peace? It had happened before, but Poplaski would never do something like that. It wasn't her style. She was the star pupil type. In that case, was it because they had something to hide from mission control? But what and why? The logic diagram in Steve's mind branched out further. Perhaps Wendley and Poplaski hatched a plan together and were now executing it. Possible, but very unlikely. First, they didn't get along. Steve had heard that Ezra had submitted several complaints about Lucy being too soft, that she was lacking experience and failing to gain the confidence of the crew. Second, why right now, while the Russians were shooting down satellites on a whim? They can't have known about that in advance. Or maybe they had. Flight, BME. The controller's voice had risen. It broke Steve's train of thought. He scanned the room and spotted her. She was clutching her desk as if it might at any moment jolt, buck, and toss all the monitors into the air. Poplaski is showing massive spikes, perspiration rate, pulse, breathing, all of it. Kronos, flight. Can you see them on the cameras? Yes, flight, on camera 18. Kronos, please confirm. 18? Robert was astounded. That's correct, flight. Capcom, is camera 18 on the astronauts' route back to the airlock? Flight, negative. It's in the opposite direction. OSO, load the stream from camera 18 onto the main screen. Flight, RIO, interrupted Kevin Walgreen. I have Pushakov on the line. He wants... Not now, RIO, said Robert. We have more urgent issues. Steve walked right up to the glass divider. The main screen, which usually showed a map of the globe with the station's flight trajectory superimposed, now displayed the view from camera 18. Lucy and Ezra were visible in the frame. They could only be differentiated by the patches on their arms. Ezra had his back to the camera and was climbing toward the Russian segment. He was approaching Zarya and had just clipped one of his safety tethers onto the next anchor point. He couldn't transfer the other tether because Lucy was holding it. ISS, August 16, 2021, 1933 GMT. Let go, snarled Ezra. Lucy couldn't see his face as the visor of his helmet had darkened to protect him from the sun. And what happens then? What's your big plan? Asked Lucy as she wound Ezra's safety tether around her wrist. The blood was thumping at her temples. The earth was underneath Lucy's feet. She was aware that one false step could send her flying downward to a fiery end amidst the clouds like a meteor. I'm not going to ask again, Ezra warned. Are you going to tear off their antenna or spray a giant fuck you on one of the Russian modules? Lucy unclipped one of her own carabiners and pushed off from the station's surface to get closer to Ezra. One small step for Lucy, one giant leap for the future of the International Space Station. You don't understand shit, he bristled. Tell me, what next? This, replied Ezra, and he yanked the line Lucy was holding to restrain him. A sudden movement, sharp pain in her shoulder. The world began to spin rapidly. Earth station, Earth station, Earth station. Faster and faster, she was in a corkscrew spin. Her breathing got louder and louder. Beep, beep, beep. All her suit's alarms were going crazy. Then another jerk, and Lucy stopped abruptly. Her forehead hit the helmet visor. Lucy's stomach cramped. She felt like she was about to vomit. Semi-digested food was already forcing its way up her gullet, burning and irritating it. She closed her eyes and clamped her jaw so tightly shut that her teeth clacked. Lucy knew that if she threw up now, she would die. Her helmet would fill with the burning contents of her stomach. The thick, acidic lumps would slosh one way then another, like in a lava lamp. They would obscure her visor and pour into her eyes, nose, and mouth. In short, she would start to drown in her own vomit. She did it. Lucy suppressed the reflex and swallowed the bile stinging her throat. She opened her eyes and screamed. She was about 4 to 5 meters away from the station. A single safety tether was her only link to it, like an umbilical cord. Her second tether was floating freely around her, writhing like a snake, not attached to the station. Ezra really hadn't given her a second warning. Just as Lucy was transferring her tether, Ezra had yanked the tether wound around her wrist and set her spinning like a top. Through her headphones, Lucy heard Ezra saying, "I'll come back and get you when I'm finished." He was already tethered to Zarya, pulling out his tools. "When you finish doing what?" "We can't let them treat us like doormats." "Ezra," she shouted, "stop for fuck's sake." "I'm not taking orders from you. You'll be court-martialed, discharged from." "I'll come back and get you," he repeated over and out. "Ezra, Ezra, don't." He didn't reply. No chance. He couldn't even hear her. He had switched off the last channel, the one for communicating with other crew members on the Eva. The son of a bitch. Lucy bit her lower lip, then she exhaled slowly through pursed lips. She started to tremble. Her eyes filled with tears. "Calm down," she told herself. "Just calm down. You can cope. Don't panic. Think. What next? What should you do?" She could switch on the channel to Houston and ask for help. She shouldn't have lied and switched it off in the first place. But she hadn't wanted Houston to know she'd lost control of the crew, failed to meet the challenge. In short, that she wasn't perfect. If Houston heard her and Ezra arguing, they'd both be taken off the flight roster forever. The ground crew wouldn't bother to investigate who started the spat. She'd end up as a cautionary tale for future astronauts, like the Apollo 7 crew, who bickered with their Capcom about how and when to blow their noses. Remember, rookies, you don't want to end up like Poplaski. And so, stupidly and in vain, she had attempted to defuse the situation before Mission Control even realized anything bad was happening. That hadn't worked out. Oh, well, too late now. If she reopened the communication channel now, how would it help her? She would spend forever explaining what had happened. Yet Mission Control couldn't send her any reinforcements or remotely deactivate Ezra's spacesuit. Since she had A, she had no choice but to move on to B. She had to act on her own. But there was one person she ought to contact and forewarn. Lucy flicked the switch. "Lafayette," she called. "Can you hear me?" "Oh my God, at last!" Lafayette's voice was wavering. "Lucy, what's going on?" "Nothing good." "Is it Ezra?" "Yes," she confirmed. "What happened?" "I don't have time to explain." "But you're okay, aren't you?" "Let's say so," she answered as she floated in infinite blackness. "Is there anything I can do?" "Do you remember procedure ISS MED/3A. "Oh, Jesus. You do remember. Prepare for it. Over and out." Lucy switched off her communication channel to Lafayette because she needed peace and quiet now. She glanced toward Ezra. He had a bolt remover in his hand. The situation was bad, very bad. One thing at a time, and all in their turn. Now she had to focus on the first step, how to get back to the station. Ezra obviously assumed Lucy would remain dangling there, paralyzed with fear, until he had completed his task, whatever that was, and rescued her. He planned to pull her back onto the deck as if she were an inert mooring buoy. Screw that. She had no intention of waiting for Ezra. Lucy was still attached to the station with one safety tether. If she pulled it lightly and tautened it, she would float toward the station. Apparently straightforward. However, at the end of the line, there was only a single carabiner link with a spring-loaded gate. Had they been rock climbing on Earth, the carabiner latch would also have been secured with a metal locking sleeve that would stop the gate from opening. But their gloves were too thick to handle such a small component. The only thing separating Lucy from infinite space was one tiny little spring. If she yanked the line too hard at the wrong angle, the carabiner gate would press against the tether ring, damage the spring, and the gate would give way. Rather than pull on the tether, Lucy had the option of using her safer system. Both she and Ezra were wearing backpacks filled with compressed nitrogen. If they ever, perish the thought, lost contact with the station, the gas could serve as a jet fuel. There were 24 tiny openings on the corners of the safer jetpack. Using a control box attached to the chest of their spacesuit, an astronaut could select which ones to open. If gas was released on the right-hand side, the astronaut would fly to the left. If the openings on the top edge were activated, the astronaut would fly downward, and so on. The supply of nitrogen was limited, though, enough for one or two bursts. It was all too easy to overdo it, shift the switch too far, and then bounce off the surface of the station like a ball. Lucy thought it better to keep this life preserver as a last resort. So, back to the first option, the tether. She pulled on it very lightly and delicately, as if she were playing pick-up sticks. Less haste, more speed. Best to avoid excessive force. She floated 15 to 20 centimeters closer. The carabiner was still holding. Good. Once more, then again, gingerly, resisting the temptation to get it over within one good yank and let her feet hit the plating. One small movement at a time, and within a few minutes Lucy was back on the station. Immediately she secured herself with the second carabiner, and only then did she allow herself to check what Ezra was doing. He was hovering by Zarya's solar panels, which were spread out like a dragonfly's wings. Ezra was unscrewing them. "Son of a bitch," whispered Lucy. Without those solar panels, the Russian segment of the station would have no power, and without power, it would quickly become useless. Ezra was on a war footing, applying the code of Hammurabi, an eye for an eye, a tooth for a tooth. He had clearly concluded that they were under attack. Not without cause, it had to be said, and decided to pay the Russians back in kind immediately, without waiting for orders from above. Let the Russians know who they were dealing with. show them that if they spat in Americans' faces, there would be no pretense that it was rain. But where would that lead? What was at the end of that spiral? War? Lucy had to stop Ezra before he did anything irreversible that would result in problems back on Earth. But how? He was stronger than her, much stronger, as he had just proved with dire consequences for Lucy. She would have to come up with an idea later. Right now, she had to act quickly. Ezra was in the same geometrical plane as Lucy, and about 3 or perhaps 4 meters away. On Earth, she could have covered that distance in a few seconds, but here, yet again, she couldn't rush. She didn't want to make a mistake and end up floating in the void once more, and she had to sneak up without Ezra noticing. Fortunately, Ezra wouldn't feel the vibration of her footsteps on the metal. He couldn't hear or see her because he was working with his back to Lucy, and his field of vision was limited to about 40 degrees. As long as Ezra didn't turn around, to do so he would have to turn his whole body, not just his neck, because the spacesuit helmet was screwed into a fixed position, or pull out the folding mirror from his tool bag to check what was happening behind his back. Lucy should be able to creep up behind him unnoticed. The only thing she had to watch was her shadow, which slid around wildly, seemingly at a faster rate than on Earth. A moment of carelessness, and it could slip into Ezra's field of vision and betray her. Then it would all be over. So, slow and steady, the first tether point. Lucy's shadow fell at 7 o'clock behind her back. Good. She refastened her carabiner 1/2 meter farther on. What next? The thoughts were racing at the back of her mind as she proceeded. Tie him up with a tether? She wouldn't manage it. He was too strong. He could easily push her away, then overpower her. The second tether point. Her shadow was now at 8 o'clock, behind her left shoulder, still at a safe distance from Ezra. Should she smash Ezra over the head with a heavy object? No, he was wearing a helmet and wouldn't lose consciousness. If the helmet were breached, she would be sentencing Ezra to death. The size of the crack would determine whether it was a quick death or a slow one. The third tether point. Lucy's shadow was at 9 o'clock, dangerously close. Time to move to a different geometrical plane. Lucy skipped sideways and hid behind an edge on the wall of the truss. Her feet were now on a surface at 90 degrees to the one Ezra was on. He wouldn't be able to see her since they were on perpendicular planes. Would it be enough if I took away his tools, thought Lucy? I could toss them away into space. No, that would be dangerous. It's bad enough that we're about to have fragments of blown-up satellite whizzing around our heads. Besides, if he really put his mind to it, Ezra could destroy the panels with just his hands. The fourth tether point. Lucy was very close to Ezra now, on a side of the truss to his left. She was just waiting until their position relative to the sun changed so that her shadow fell backward again to 4 o'clock. She was breathing heavily, letting the air escape through her parted lips, and her visor fogged up. There was one other option, she realized. extremely dangerous for both of them, but it might work. She glanced at the sun. Now, push off, gather in the safety tether, and Lucy was back on the same surface as Ezra. She stood right behind his back. They were now 10, at most 15, centimeters apart. On Earth, he would have heard her straight away, perceived the air current, her breathing, and her smell. Not in space. She could just as well have been at the other end of the galaxy. Lucy scanned Zarya and shuddered. Ezra had already unscrewed 5 of the 8 bolts. Not much more to go before the solar panel sheared off the module. She had to act immediately. Lucy moved as close to Ezra as she could, almost flat up against him. She waited until he raised his arms, then stretched out one of her arms as if she wanted to hug him, until she touched the safer unit control panel on his space suit. The hundreds of hours she had spent studying documentation, training in the pool, and on simulators all paid off now. Lucy couldn't see the controls, but she knew exactly where they were and which way to turn them. She had to move the control switch 2 settings to the right, from off to standby, and then on. Ezra saw her, realized what she intended, and started turning toward her. But Lucy managed to shove the switch with her fingers. For a moment, they both disappeared in a cloud of gas. Then Ezra went drifting toward the stars. Houston, August 16th, 2021, 1454 GMT-5. The flight control room was seething, shouting down the phone, running for the door, sounds of crying. Robert Schiff stood surrounded by a ring of subordinates, grim faces, disheveled clothing, and sweaty palms. Listening through the headphones was intolerable. A hubbub on every channel. People talking over one another, frantic attempts to find a solution. However, Steve knew there was no solution. It's happened, he thought. And astronauts cracked. They had worried about this possibility right from the start. So much stress, exhaustion, overstimulation, isolation. It was bound to happen eventually. All the experiments indicated it would. If you locked 2 rats in a cage under similar conditions, they would eventually start biting each other. Always, every time. During a training course for flight directors, they had once worked through similar scenarios, simulating psychosis, a suicide, and a crew at war with one another. In the end, they gave up on the tests because there was nothing to be done. In that sort of scenario, the flight director, god of the orbit, could only pray. So, thought Steve, I need to think a step ahead. I must accept the fact that I have 0 influence on the current situation, block my emotional response, and concentrate solely on the future. He left the flight control room, VIP gallery, and walked toward his office. Steve pushed forward against the current, as everyone else seemed to be running in the opposite direction. Thudding feet, soles squeaking on the linoleum, telephones ringing in abandoned rooms. Steve entered his office and reached for the last folder. Ezra Wendley. Steve didn't know him well. Ezra came across as a guy who preferred actions to words. He kept out of the limelight at official functions, and they had to force him into giving interviews. The other astronauts didn't like him much, but Wendley compensated for the low ratings from his colleagues with excellent results in fitness tests and examinations. A huge plus, he was superb at piloting the new Dragon capsules. By default, they docked automatically, but there was an override in case of a system malfunction. Besides, he was a vital piece of the political jigsaw. The new intake of astronauts irked senators and congresspersons from the red states. All the long hair, earrings, tattoos, doctorates, unpronounceable foreign-sounding names, personal pronouns thrust in your face. Not a jot like the golden days of Apollo missions, when all the astronauts were cast in the same reliable mold. First the Army, then space, crisply ironed shirts and sensible ties, a nicely made-up wife, and a bevy of well-behaved children. Barbecues on Saturdays and church on Sundays, and stars and stripes rather than a rainbow flag. If NASA wanted to keep the support of these politicians, losing it wasn't an option. It had to make sure the crew in orbit always included at least one astronaut these politicians would want to be photographed with. Someone they could pat on the back while saying, "Make us proud, son," free from any worries that the person might be offended or accuse them of made-up microaggressions or other forms of paternalism. Ezra fit the bill well, perhaps too well. Steve untied the file. The first stack of documents, divorce papers. No surprise there. Astronauts' marriages tended to be short-lived. A long time spent away from home, constant stress and public scrutiny, countless opportunities to cheat, saying you're an astronaut, was usually enough to secure a tryst. It all added up. But this breakup appeared to be exceptionally acrimonious. Lengthy court proceedings, mutual accusations, and disagreements on every little thing. The police had to intervene several times. Ezra's ex-wife accused him of returning the children late after his weekends with them, by as much as a day, sometimes even two. But for Ezra, it all occurred outside the workplace and did not impact his work. So, playing by Sarah Faison's rules, what was the problem? Turn a blind eye and let's move on. The second set of documents was correspondence between the astronaut office and the Public Affairs Office. Tactful reminders from the NASA PR people that serving astronauts should not actively engage in politics. Ezra had appeared on the stump with a friend who was running for governor of Wyoming. Ezra high-fived his friend on stage in front of the cameras, wearing a NASA t-shirt. It didn't help. Ezra's friend didn't win the nomination. But his program was still available online, and it was clear he was part of the Make America Great Again Red Cap team. That was enough to cause consternation in the astronaut office. But what could they do? Dismiss him on that basis? It would be a sure way to cause a storm. Fox News would have had a ball with it for a week solid, and there would have been endless phone calls from Washington. The third stack of papers was more court documents. They showed that 3 years earlier, in 2018, Ezra was involved in a car accident. The other driver was at fault, but an argument ensued, followed by a brief tussle, as Ezra's lawyer had called it. It was clearly quite some tussle, because medical assistance was required. Ezra had no injuries, but the other man left the scene in an ambulance. The judge was understanding. He was dealing with a veteran, hero, and astronaut, after all, and it was all swept under the rug. Ezra was sentenced to a few hours of community service and an anger management course. Only, according to the dossier, Ezra never completed it. ISS, August 16th, 2021, 2013 GMT. Their roles were now reversed. Ezra was spinning around in the blackness. The expelled gas had given him quite some velocity, and Ezra was rotating several times a second, pirouette after pirouette. Once he had floated the length of his safety tethers away from the station, the lines suddenly grew taut. The jolt helped him to stop rotating, but Ezra still wasn't in full control. He was being tossed in all directions. There was no friction to help him brake, and there wasn't anything to grab hold of, apart from the tethers. Ezra grabbed them and pulled first on one and on the other to try and counter the forces tossing him around. He looked like a coachman yanking the reins to try and restrain skittish horses. Lucy kept glancing anxiously at the carabiners holding Ezra. Fortunately, they held. Ezra countered the forces tugging at him and finally settled into a gentle bobbing. He turned in her direction. Lucy had been waiting for that. She held a clenched fist up to her helmet. It was the signal for "Switch your radio on." Ezra didn't respond at first. He made no move, and his arms and legs were stretched out at his sides. Vitruvian man against a starry background. But then his hand moved slowly, feeling its way toward the communication panel. Click. "Hello, Ezra," called Lucy. At first, she heard only wheezing and ragged breathing. "Hurr, grr." Made sense. Just a moment earlier, he had been bouncing around like a yo-yo. That would take its toll on anyone, even a military pilot. "Are you trying to kill me?" he croaked eventually. "No, I'm trying to talk to you." "Is that what you call it?" "You gave me no choice." "We have nothing to talk about." Ezra grabbed one of the safety tethers and started pulling himself up toward the station. One hand, then the next, without any hesitation. Ezra wasn't afraid to place all his bets on one card. He would reach Lucy soon, and what then? He'd hit her, overpower her, finish what he'd started. Ezra would make the crisis worse, and Lucy couldn't let that happen. She reached for the carabiner, securing the line Ezra was pulling on, and unclipped it. Ezra flew backward, head over heels, and then he tumbled backward again and again until the other tether, which was still attached to the anchor point, stopped him. "Fuck!" screamed Ezra. "You need to talk to me first. Whose side are you on? Calm down." Ezra managed to break with his hands on the tether and stop rotating. He was drifting again. "First, they try and poison us with ammonia," he croaked. "Plots, barefaced lies. Now this, blowing up a satellite during our EVA. They're spitting in our face. And what do you do? Nothing, nothing," he roared, making the headphones crackle. "Please, Ezra, let's go back to the airlock." "We can't," he broke off briefly. He was panting. No doubt his head was spinning and his vision was blurred. "We can't just let them fuck with us like that." "Ezra certainly has a point," thought Lucy. "But it's not our place, our role, or our responsibility. And it's definitely not the right time." "We have clear instructions," she said. "Do," snorted Ezra. "Instructions from paper pushers." "Listen, Ezra." "There are more important things," he shouted. "Higher allegiances." He'd regained control and was preparing to pull himself up the second and last tether. "Ezra, stop." "No way. Stop or I'll unclip the second tether," shouted Lucy. Ezra was gripping the tether with his hands. He was about to yank on it. He would get to the station in no time and be right beside her. "You won't do that," said Ezra, and pulled on the tether. In the same instant, Lucy unclipped the carabiner attaching Ezra's tether, but gripped it with both hands before it could float off into the void. In his spacesuit, Ezra weighed more than 200 kilograms, but despite that, she felt only gentle resistance, like flying a kite on a windy day. If Lucy let go, Ezra would fly off into the vast expanse of the universe. "What the fuck are you doing?" shouted Ezra. For the first time, Lucy heard fear rather than anger in his voice. "Has it entered your head that this is what the Russians want?" she shouted in reply. "That they're trying to provoke us? Whose interest does it serve to finish off the station? The Russian segment is a load of scrap, worth absolutely zilch. They're looking for a pretext to provoke a clash so they can say it was because of us, that it's our fault. They want to drag us under with them, and you're helping them. So what are you saying, that we have to dance to their tune to avoid upsetting them?" Ezra grabbed the tether. He only had to pull it once, and he would be back on the station. "Don't move," shouted Lucy, "or I'll let go." "You wouldn't do that," said Ezra again, but he sounded less sure of himself. "Don't force me." They held each other's gaze. Ezra released his grip. "If they want a war, let them fucking bring it," he shouted, "because it all has to end somewhere. They invaded Crimea, and what did we do? Nothing. Sent diplomatic notes. They poisoned people with Novichok left, right, and center. In England, in Bulgaria, and in Turkey. And we shrugged. They promised Taliban a bounty for our boys' heads and wrung our hands. Where will it end if they think they can get away with anything? Well, answer that. I will, called Lucy. Once we're inside. Why do you let them get away with it? Because Ayers told

0: I saw you coming back in the middle of the night. Lucy felt a stab in her gut. Her throat tightened. Shame, guilt, anger. She bristled and said, "You don't understand." "What did you chat about?" "How to avoid a situation like this one." "Bullshit," sneered Ezra. "He's using you. Anton's got you twisted round his little finger. That's why you're so soft." "It's not Anton that's the threat," thought Lucy. "It's the person slowly releasing ammonia into the station's atmosphere. The person who took the Makarov pistol. One of us. You, Devaki, or Lafayette." All of a sudden, Lucy felt shattered. Despite the cooling system working at full capacity, she was drenched in sweat. Her legs were shaking, and her hands were so chafed they were bleeding. Should she tell Ezra everything? Would it help at all, or would it just make matters worse and wind him up even more? "You do what he tells you because you're screwing him, right?" continued Ezra. His words were loaded. Mockery, contempt, disrespect. Lucy wanted to yell at him. In fact, she wanted to crack his visor with a wrench and watch his eyeballs freeze. But she had to swallow it all down for the good of the mission. "I assure you, that's not what's happening," answered Lucy as calmly as she could manage. "What is, then? Do they have something else on you?" Lucy opened her mouth to reply. She wanted to object, but at that moment she noticed a movement out of the corner of her eye. Something small, the size of a nail or a penny, whizzed past her head and glinted in the sunlight like a camera flash. Then, in the midst of absolute funereal silence, it tore off a steel satellite dish 1.5 meters in diameter, along with the bolts securing it to the station. The first pieces of shrapnel from the blown-up satellite had reached them. You have been listening to Inner Space by Jakub Szamawek. Your reader has been Yelva Linfield. The book we're reading, Inner Space, will be available from the Minnesota Braille and Talking Book Library on digital cartridge. 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
2: 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The deadline for applications is March 31st each year. 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

0: Applicants requiring the application materials in other formats or wishing to ask questions may call the National Federation of the Blind of Minnesota at 612-872-9363 or email scholarships at nfb.org.
1: Independence means being able to do my job to the best of my ability.
2: The following program may contain language or subject matter possibly objectionable to some. It is the mandate of the Radio Talking Book, however, to present the material in its original, unedited form.
3: This is Joanne Turner. Today we present the second broadcast of A Tropical Rebel Gets the Duke, a doctor and a duke who continually challenge the rules of society find that embracing love is one of the biggest risks of all. This is fiction, read by Joanne Turner. The doctor in question is Aurora Montalban Wright, and the duke in question is Apollo Cesar Sinclair Robes, who has just claimed his place as the heir to a dukedom by exposing his father as a lawyer and a thief. Dr. Montalban has come to the Duke's apartment on the pretense of returning the key to that apartment, and the two of them spent a passionate evening together. We are in London, England, in September 1889. We continue now with the book, A Tropical Rebel Gets the Duke. Since the scandal of Apollo's claim on his father's title, the new Viscount had a newfound zeal for the aristocracy as the anointed, sacrosanct institution of the great and good of the empire, and had tasked himself with spreading all manners of rumors about Apollo's illegitimacy, how Apollo invented his father's marriage, that he forged the marriage certificate for his parents, that the photograph of the wedding was a forgery. Right. Alberto's own father had been an admiral for the Royal Navy, who had married a Brazilian heiress and remained in his adopted country for the rest of his life. Gilberto and his father had feelings about men like Ackworth and the late Duke of Anand, who treated former colonies as their own personal playgrounds to reenact their berserker fantasies. I can't believe anyone's listening to that imbecile. Evan's expression was thunderous, righteous in his affront that anyone would dare question Apollo's title. He, on the other hand, expected this to go on for the rest of his life. "I'm quite amazed that this surprises you, brother," he said, laughing at Evan's pugnacious expression. "You really thought the great and good in the House of Lords would just allow a black man to be made duke without so much as a complaint?" A pair of the great and good within earshot emitted a few gasps of disbelief at Apollo's words. "I expect them to abide by the blooded rules they created," Evan glowered menacingly at them in return. This was one thing Apollo had not been able to disabuse his younger sibling from, this need to fight battles for him with the bigots they were forced to deal with. How did Apollo explain to Evan that there was no rational thought, no logical path forward for a man like Ackworth, a man whose family squandered everything they'd stolen, and when they did, went and stole some more from the very people they considered their inferiors? "They can't refute what's there. The Duke recognized me as his legitimate firstborn." The Duke had not done so happily, but in the end he complied. Gilbert made a sound of agreement. "They may not like it, and I'm sure they will do so vocally whenever he's there, but they can't refute it." Evan remained visibly displeased. Apollo had no comfort to offer. "Unless they have me killed." Evan paled at the jest, turning his intense gaze toward Apollo. "Don't say that." Despite his general annoyance, his brother's fierce reaction to possible harm coming to him moved Apollo. These past few months had been such a whirlwind of confusing emotions. He'd gained so much and lost just as much. A father he'd never known, but whose death had brought life-altering consequences for Apollo. But the one thing that had not faltered was his brother's affection and loyalty. When Evan's expression remained vexed, Apollo threw up his hands in defeat. "I won't say it again, but I was only joking. I doubt the complaints Ackworth put forward will go any further than that." I still don't like it, Evan finally said, grimacing at the whiskey he'd ordered, likely regretting not ordering a dram of his own spirits. You'll like it even less in a second, Apollo murmured, tipping his chin toward a third man walking in their direction. He's headed here. As Ackworth neared, Gilberto glared openly at the blonde, bunching his fists on the armrests in a less-than-friendly gesture. His friend was a master of the Brazilian capoeirajam, the martial art brought to the north coast of the country by Angolan slaves. There was nothing Gilberto enjoyed more than intimidating a bigot. Anan. Ackworth's attempt at civility only managed to infuriate Apollo further, as if he didn't know what the man had been up to in the House of Lords. If they were back in Colombia, they'd work things out with a few obscenities, perhaps a blow or two, and be done with it. But that was not how wars were fought in the aristocracy. Ackworth was in his finery today, a far cry from the shabby suits he'd worn during his Rio days, still handsome with that lustrous blonde hair, blue eyes, and a trim form. But the man had come into money recently, no one knew quite how. His cousin, the Viscount, had died in poverty. Ackworth, he almost spat out, making sure the man knew they were not friends. Men like this were reared with the sense that the world owed them everything they desired. When fortune smiled upon them, they were happy to boast it was all their own doing, and when they lost it, due to their own stupidity, they moved in an affronted rage, looking for someone to fix it or to blame for it. Say, you seem to be settling into your new role. The words were welcoming enough, but his expression was communicating, don't become too comfortable, quite loudly. But that was probably what Ackworth was after, prodding him into a fit of temper. Give the club an excuse to chuck him out. Remind Apollo again that he might have sneaked into their midst on a technicality, but they would let him know at every opportunity that he was an outsider. Ackworth, I doubt you can do much to help me, Apollo countered with a smile, standing up to his full height, which came to a good 5 inches taller than his rival. The man stepped back with a sneer. Dressing smartly these days, I see. He tugged hard on the man's lapel, making Ackworth sputter. Who did you swindle this time? The Viscount balked, and then quieted when Algarpo stood up next to Apollo. The last I heard, you were embroiled in a fraud scandal that involved at least 3 countries. Ackworth choked on his own outrage, a blotchy red flush covering his face and neck. Apollo moved an inch closer, hoping the bastard would give him an excuse to settle this like men. You are insolent, sir, Ackworth finally managed, his face growing redder by the second. Apollo bared his teeth and considered how bad he might hurt himself politically if he wiped the floor with this cretin. I can afford to be, Ackworth, Apollo told him, and this time the smile on his face was not feigned. He leaned into the shorter, slender man. Can I share a secret? A nervous puff of sour breath escaped the Viscount, turning Apollo's stomach. I don't give 2 farthings about respectability or any of your lot's regard. I couldn't care less about you and your little band of zealots. By now, Ackworth's eyes were bulging out, and his 2 associates were standing a good 5 feet away from him. If you know what's good for you, worry about what I'll do once I get my hands on whatever you're hiding under the floorboards. He was being loud now, and the heads of 6 men in the room were turned in his direction. Good. Let them look. He would be damned if he allowed any of these parasites, born and bred to leech off the work of others, to believe, even for a second, Apollo would be bowing and scraping for their acceptance. It would be in your best interest to remember. Still fisting one of the man's lapels, he pressed a finger into Ackworth's chest, hard enough to bruise him, that unlike your bark, mine comes with a bite. Apollo let go of the Viscount, who wobbled backward with his mouth hanging open. I think I've had enough of my peers for an evening, he told Evan and Gilberto, in an amiable tone, which was a sharp contrast to the icy glare directed at Ackworth. As they exited the Travelers' Club, Evan let out a long sigh. That won't help matters. I'd burn down the House of Lords myself if I gave Ackworth the satisfaction of saying, I tried to curry his favor. Evan lifted a hand, shaking his head. I'm not telling you to refrain from directing your derision when and where it is merited. I'm just pointing out facts. That man is hiding something, he said to his brother, who was looking at the darkened street like it held the answers they needed. Ackworth had been practically indigent when he'd left Cartagena years earlier. We need to find it, and when we do, I'll expose him for the hypocrite he is. Gilberto emitted a sound of approval, while Evan stood silently, very likely devising a plan to do that very thing. This is not a war we win with public outbursts, Evan muttered, without looking at him. Apollo clenched his jaw in frustration. He knew his brother was right. He was already tired of this. These men, this world, and yet he was loath to let it go. He was determined to prove that he could be a better duke, a better kind of aristocrat than the lot of them ever could. The thought of reminded him of a certain short-arsed physician who had fled his apartment like a thief in the night and had never returned. He'd been a cad, dismissing her words, because she'd laid bare his greatest fear, that he would never be able to honor his mother's legacy, that perhaps he was not much better than those men he despised. The theater of position, of good breeding, was a rotten, foul thing, but that was what he'd come here to claim. Any sane man would walk away from this putrefaction, this dying institution, and the men who inhabited it. If he had any sense, he'd be on the first ship to Cartagena. But then he'd prove them right. He'd confirm what they all were whispering behind his back, that because of who he was, because of his mother's African roots, because of who birthed him, he was not fit for purpose. And he would never give the Ackworths of the world the satisfaction. He would flaunt himself in their faces and remind them every day who the people who actually built this empire looked like, which only brought him right back to pondering Doctora Montalban. Despite her continued insistence among their shared acquaintances they were polar opposites, their struggles shared many similarities. Her womanhood kept her on the outside of her profession. Within the rooms she was allowed in, she was regarded as a novelty or as an abomination, tolerated, never fully accepted. He wondered what havoc she'd been wreaking in Paris in the months since she'd come to him. That hour she'd spent in his rooms still woke him up some nights, hard and wanting, craving more of her. She'd surprised him, the prim and proper Doctora Montalban, with her secret desires and hungers. Heat surged in him at the memory of her soft thighs and wonderfully slick sex. He winced internally at his claim that he didn't crave seconds, when barely a day went by without him thinking of how sweet she'd tasted, how desperately he wanted to sink into her heat. Mon amis! The shout from within an approaching conveyance snapped Apollo from his erotic musings. He was happily surprised to see their friend Sedar's pomaded head sticking out of the brougham. What are you doing here? Apollo asked, as the proprietor of Le Bureau, the luxurious Paris brothel, and one of Apollo's favorite haunts, threw the door to the carriage open. Rescuing you from the doldrums, that is, the travelers, he offered jovially, as they all climbed into the carriage, grateful to be taken away from the club. Are you a member? Evan asked Sedar as he dropped onto the bench seat next to Apollo. I am, he said, with one of his there are no doors closed to me expressions. I assume they have not improved on their hospitality. If you mean, are they still offering gray fruit and allowing all manner of bores, Apollo said. You assumed correctly. I'm going back to Paris, he declared with a flustered exhale. I can't take this any longer. Gilberto nodded in grim agreement as Sedar instructed the coachman on their destination. Isn't your aunt hosting a dinner for some dollar princess? Evan demanded, while Apollo groaned. Don't shoot the messenger. His brother threw up his hands at Apollo. That's the life of a man hunting for a bride. A little too pleased with himself, he smoothed his lapel and grinned. I have no such difficulties. My bride is awaiting my arrival to our marriage bed as we speak. You're absolutely insufferable since that Dominican hellion tamed you, Gilberto observed with humor. Evan beamed. The man was a besotted, absolutely hopeless case. Apollo could not begrudge him his marital bliss. Luz Alana, the rum heiress he'd entered into a marriage of convenience with, only 3 months earlier, was formidable, beautiful and tenacious. He liked her, and despite himself, felt a little envious of what his brother could have now that the duchy was not hanging over his head. That sword of Damocles now solely hovered above Apollo. Once again, his mind drifted to another tenacious Hellion hailing from the Caribbean. Perhaps he could call on her if he ever got back to Paris, which would be idiotic because he had no time for any of that. He was in the midst of lifting the dukedom's affairs out of the Dark Ages. He was vying for more influence in the Lords. He had no time for chasing women who could not abide his presence. "Paris has been quite lively as of late," Siddhar quipped with an impish glint in his eyes, which he directed pointedly at Apollo. "Oh, what juicy bits can you share?" Alberto asked eagerly. The man loved a bit of gossip. "My sister just employed Evan's wife's friend at Le Bureau." Apollo had been only half listening, but the mention of Evan's wife's friend was enough to bring his full attention back to the conversation. There were only two options when it came to his sister-in-law's friends, and one of them was of high interest to him. Evan scoffed, shaking his head with amusement. "Is Manuela painting one of her orgiastic pieces for Saint-Abo?" "Oh, it isn't the artist." A simmering heat began at the base of Apollo's spine at his friend's words. "We now have an in-house doctor for our staff," Siddhar said amiably, happily ignorant of the fact that he just turned the Duke, sitting in his carriage, into an active volcano. "Aurora is working for you?" The three men swiveled their heads in his direction at the gruff question. "She is," Siddhar asserted with a nod. "Saint-Abu's been trying to convince her to come to one of those masked parties she hosts for ladies." The man grinned, as if the idea of Aurora at such a thing was absurd. But Apollo knew the fire Doctora Montavel kept banked inside, although it was true that the Aurora he'd met earlier in the summer would have never agreed to be seen at a brothel. She also wouldn't have gone to a man's apartment to initiate a tryst, either. But he now knew she'd done both those things. Something was occurring with the Doctora, and he was here on this damned island dealing with the likes of Ackworth. "Are you quite all right, Apollo?" Siddhar asked at the same time Gilberto informed him that he was making growling noises. "Tell your driver to take me to Charing Cross Station," Apollo demanded of the brothel owner, whose mouth dropped open. "Where the devil are you going?" He only glared at Gilberto as he considered the benefits of simply launching himself from the cab and running to the train. "To Paris," he replied, after Siddhar spouted some nonsense about luggage and evening plans. "Brother, might I ask why you're suddenly in such a rush to return to Paris?" Evan asked, amused. "Because I damn well want to, and because if I see another bowl of smashed peas, I might do someone violence," he barked, which his brother apparently took as the height of humor. "So you mean to say it has nothing to do with Aurora frequenting a brothel alone?" "Evan," Apollo warned, trying mightily to remove that picture from his mind. But his brother seemed much too amused to heed it. From the opposite bench, Gilberto reached out and clapped Apollo's knee playfully. "It's about time a woman made you lose your head." He didn't know about that, but he was quite certain Doctora Montalbon might try to remove it if he attempted to insinuate himself in her business, which he planned to do the moment he arrived in Paris. Chapter 2. 1 week later, in Paris, France. As Aurora came face to face with yet another etching of what could only be considered an anatomically aspirational phallus, she concluded that in the future she ought to make more inquiries before she accepted invitations from her friends. It was true that the phallus in question was part of a, as much as it could be, fairly tasteful and feminine-focused exhibit of erotic art. It was also true said exhibit was being displayed by one of her current employers, the famous Parisian brothel, Le Bureau, where she'd been functioning as a physician for the past few weeks, thank you very much. But one would think Manuela would have at least warned her what she was walking into. "There you are." The boisterous call was from her friend, who was serving as the hostess of the evening's event, a party to celebrate the birthday of her beloved, the Dowager Duchess of Sundridge, at their private rooms in the upper floor of Le Bureau. It was still hard to comprehend that merely months earlier, Manuela was set to marry a man and live her life as a society wife in Caracas, Venezuela. Now she was a working artist and teacher in Paris, an union organizer and living with her female lover. But most important, she was radiantly happy. For people who didn't know Manuela, it was perhaps not very dramatic, but to Aurora, it was a complete transformation. It wasn't that the old Manuela would have balked at the idea of hosting a birthday party for her lover at a brothel. Her friend always had a penchant for scandal, but the old Manuela would have done it to shock, to horrify the hypocrites in their midst. This Manuela did things only because they made her and the woman she loved happy. "I was going to go find you in the catacombs. Was the clinic all right?" Manuela exclaimed, all smiles in her lovely saffron gown. "Everything was fine," Aurora said with a roll of her eyes. "I told you I'd be late." The catacombs were the small set of rooms the owners of Le Bureau had set up for Aurora, deceased staff who required or desired medical attention. Though they were in the cellar, Aurora did not have any complaints. Sidar and Senabu Siskeli were excellent employers who compensated her exceedingly well and made sure she had everything she needed. "You work too hard, Leona." Despite her annoyance at the comment, why was everyone perennially preoccupied with her work schedule? She did warm at her friend's use of the nickname they'd been given in finishing school by the other students, to the heiresses from the Americas who ran together like their own pride of three. "You work too, Mademoiselle Professeur," Aurora retorted, forcing levity into her voice. "This is true," Manuela admitted with a shrug. "But I take every opportunity available to engage in decadence and depravity." She knew Manuela said this to shock her, and while in the past the implication that Aurora was a boring stiff would have annoyed her, now she had her own decadent secret. The knowledge was surprisingly satisfying, but she also knew her friend's concerns were not merely about Aurora's working habits, but about her brother's cutting her access to her trust. This was something she did not want to discuss again. Every time the topic of her recent liquidity woes came up, it resulted in one more embarrassing offer of help from her friends. Aurora didn't want help. She could support herself just fine with the money she made from her work here at Le Bureau. It was true she could no longer afford an address at the Place des Vosges or shopping at Rue La Paix, but she never cared for those things anyway. It also felt hypocritical to accept money that could go to other causes, like Manuela's artists' union. The truth was that Aurora could have as much money as she wanted or could ever need from her family, as long as she submitted to her father's and brother's many requisites in how to live her life. Though the events that led to her departure from the family home 13 years earlier effectively severed her relationship with them, she'd never been denied access to her trust. But like most women, the independence she thought she'd fought for when she left home was, in many ways, an illusion. She could be a doctor as long as she never attempted to have any power or contradicted any of the rules the men had set. She could have her own life as long as her brothers controlled her purse strings. She could be her own woman as long as men got to draw all the lines she was not to cross. When, as she always did, she pushed back on their efforts to control her, they extended threats and ultimatums. A heaviness filled her chest when she remembered her oldest brother's last letter. "Why must you always be so angry?" That had always been the seed of all her troubles. Her insistence in exhibiting her displeasure had been a constant source of bewilderment for the men in her family since she was a child. In adulthood, that bewilderment had turned into scorn. Angry girls were unlikable, but angry women were detestable. If she could only learn that lesson. "This is quite the display," she commented, if only to take her mind off her brother's, though she was not quite certain what she was looking at. As she'd been lost in thought, Manuela had moved them along the art displayed, and they were now in front of what appeared to be a Japanese illustration of a sea creature performing impassioned Caligulas on a woman. "Is that a squid?" she asked as she took it in. The woman's face, twisted in pleasure, brought back memories she simply did not want commingling with this amorous mollusk. The memory of Apollo's shoulders surging between her thighs bloomed like a rose of fiery petals in her belly. "It is indeed," Manuela confirmed, happily unaware of Aurora's thoughts. "It's called Shunga. It's quite old Japanese erotic art. It was intriguing, and the illustration so detailed." But the skill of the artist was not responsible for Aurora's flustered state. "We're quite fortunate there are so many artists from all over the world here for the Exposition Universelle." Aurora nodded but did not risk speaking. It was as if she could feel that hot tongue sliding over her flesh. "Is it too hot for you, Leona?" Manuela asked with a concerned frown. "Cora likes to keep the room warm. I asked her to open a window." Aurora waved a hand in dismissal and hurried to the next piece before she began to perspire in earnest. The painting was of an orchid that looked much too anatomically correct to be a mere flower. "Is it yours?" Aurora asked, unable to suppress a grin. "It is indeed." Her friend's artwork had always been a bit risque, but lately Manuela had lost any remnants of constraint when it came to announcing to the world who she was. "It's one of Cora's birthday presents." Aurora didn't choke at the implications of that, but it was a close thing. "I did not need to know that. You look at vaginas all day. How is it that you still get flustered by them?" Manuela protested with a laugh, making Aurora's face heat. "Where is your keeper, Manuela Ciceras?" She spoke loud enough to be heard by Cora, who was coming toward them. Her friend only waggled her eyebrows in answer, then thrust herself into her lover's arms. "Mi amor, are you torturing your friend again?" Cora asked with a fond smile on her lips as she embraced Manuela. In her hunter green trousers and suit jacket, Cora cut quite the figure. Corazon Kemp Bristol, the Chilean-born Dowager Duchess of Sundridge, was a tall, slender woman, with a sternness to her that verged on intimidating. But there was no denying her adoration of Manuela. "Doctor," she said with a nod, "there are a few guests who are interested in hearing about your work." Aurora knew this was likely a good opportunity. She and Virginia Morelos, her partner in the clinics, had been trying to find more sources of funding for the operation in Paris, as well as the plans they had for them in the Americas. She needed money, but she hated this part. She didn't like feeling like anyone's cause, which they knew made her a hypocrite. Besides, Luzalana and her husband were already planning to host a garden party for this very purpose, and this was already going to be enough torture. "I have one more patient to go see tonight for the clinic," she said with a wince, knowing her friend would have something to say about her extracurricular activities. "But you just got here." Manuela threw her hands up and turned to the Duchess with an expression that said, "Talk some sense into her. I don't like the thought of you out on your own seeing patients." Manuela paused, looking around as if to make sure the coast was clear. "I worry about your safety." "You're the one who told me to be more adventurous," she retorted, proud of herself for getting her friend back for once. "Erotic, sinful adventures. Not for you to run around Paris doing who knows what in the middle of the night," Manuela balked, then turned serious. "We just worry about you getting hurt." This had been an ongoing issue since Aurora began working with a few other physicians to provide women confidential and free services and procedures that were not exactly within the purview of the law. The idea was born at a meeting months earlier when she mentioned that the Exposition Universelle brought to Paris thousands of women from countries where contraception was forbidden. Virginia, one of the doctors in her group, had created a small flyer that they distributed to women at the fairgrounds, offering free consultations with doctors specializing in female ailments. Within a week, they'd received dozens of requests for appointments. It was a logistical nightmare finding secure places to perform those riskier procedures. And for the safety of the patient and the doctors, they usually did them at night when there were less chances of being caught. "I will not be totally alone. The patient will be there." Manuela did not like that answer, if the scowl on her face was any indication. "Abdullardo will be there as well. He's meeting me here soon." This seemed to somewhat mollify her friend. Abelardo, a Dominican medical student who assisted them for the more complicated cases, was also an artist and had become a close friend of Manuela's. Fine, Manuela dropped her shoulders, and Cora instantly wrapped an arm around them. But you must stay a little longer. Luz Alana should be here any minute, Manuela cajoled. She had to attend a party at some diplomat's house, but she and Evan will come here after. It would be lovely to see Luz Alana. She hadn't since her return from London. She was mulling that thought when Cora spoke up. I wonder if they'll have Anon with them. Aurora didn't blink. She didn't breathe at hearing the name said out loud. She simply admired the orchid vulva and pretended this wasn't a question that had been buzzing around her head like a mosquito since she'd heard Luz Alana and her husband were returning to Paris from London for the closing ceremonies of the Exposition Universelle. Apparently he's come back with the intention of raising through every ballroom in Paris until he finds an 18-year-old foolish enough to marry him. The information caught her like a slap in the face, shocking and more humiliating than painful. Of course he'd be looking for some infant with a fat dowry and a conscience like driven snow to make his duchess. It's what dukes did, and the doings of dukes are not of her concern. Perhaps I should go look for Abelardo before it gets too late, she said, pointing to the clock, with every intention of getting out of the building before the Duke of Anon entered it. She had not prepared herself to see the man tonight. She didn't think she could abide his smirks and suggestive quips without committing some violence, which would only lead to questions from her friends she had no intention of answering. Her downfall came, as it was prone to do, served to her on a silver tray. She was close to making an escape when a procession of servers in Le Bureau's gold and burgundy livery entered the room holding trays laden with all manner of confections. What is this? Manuela exclaimed as they watched the small platoon heading in their direction. Did you do this, mi amor? Cora shook her head, and from the frown on her face, she seemed to have no idea who did. Are those canelis? Aurora asked, her mouth watering at the sight of a pyramid of the French pastry. Behind the bearer of canelis, a tall young man was carrying what had to be a tower of 100 profiteroles. Aurora Tita, you must stay now. These are your favorites. Manuela sent her a pleading look, and Aurora felt her reservations drain out of her. She did love her food. It was one of the few indulgences she allowed herself. She was not one for fashions, rarely took in theater or musical entertainments. She couldn't give two figs about dances or balls, and roaming the halls of museums utterly bored her. But she loved a delicious bite of food. She fantasized about her favorite meals like other women did their wedding days. She let out a tiny gasp as one of the servers stopped in front of her with a tray of eclairs. They were lined up like little soldiers, the golden tops covered in a shell of milk chocolate, a tidy dollop of custard peeking out of the ends. Just the aroma made her mouth water. I guess I could stay a few minutes. They were quite small. She could eat one in a few bites and save a few others for later. Manuel, s'il vous plaît, a liveried server said encouragingly, passing her a small plate. The eclairs came first. Then when the tray with the profiteroles appeared, she plucked a couple from the very top of the tower. She also took some canelle, for after she saw her patient, and only when her little plate was heaping, did the servers move on from where she stood. By the time she bit into a flaky, buttery eclair and felt that decadent custard on her tongue, she'd forgotten entirely about the reason why she'd been trying to leave Le Bureau. She was on her second profiterole when a very tall, very large reminder made his entrance. She's practically making love to that damn cream puff, Apollo muttered to no one in particular, as he observed Aurora Montalban devour a mountain of pastries with a single-minded passion that was nothing short of pornographic. The muscles in his neck spasmed as she delicately picked off some of the cream from the pastry with the tip of her tongue. In hindsight, knowing what he did about the doctor's appetites and their effect their display had on him, he should have thought the gesture through. She's a bloody public menace with an eclair in her hands. He was quite transfixed by Aurora Montalban's appetites, the way she ate, drank, worked, the way she demanded pleasure, all of it with such vigor. He wondered how no one else noticed that the forbidding Doctora Montalban was a secret hedonist. "Are you drooling, brother?" His sibling's irritating laugh forced him to tear his gaze off her for a second. "Why are you bothering me?" he growled, prompting another amused laugh from Evan. "Aren't you supposed to be chasing after your wife's skirts?" As expected, his brother did not take the bait. To the contrary, Evan seemed to relish any references to his utter infatuation with his wife. While other men might bristle at the implication that their woman had them wrapped around their fingers, Evan relished it. "My wife." His brother loved saying those words, "my wife." Like there was no higher cause a man could hope to achieve than that of being someone's husband. She stopped in to see Cinnabo. She'll be here shortly. Evan's beloved had inherited a stake in her family's rum distillery in the Dominican Republic, and in the months since she'd arrived in Europe, had made impressive inroads to offer her spirits in quite a few markets. Now she was looking to fill every pleasure palace in the continent with it. "I came looking for you. Sidar is waiting for us." Watching Aurora tongue the cream off a bit of pastry blasted any thoughts of business dealings right out of his mind. "Sidar is here all night. He can wait for 10 damn minutes." Evan raised both eyebrows at his tone, which only made Apollo more cross. This woman made him volatile. "I thought you'd be happy she's enjoying what you sent her." "Who said that was for her? Maybe I wanted to do something nice for Cora." Evan scoffed at the blatant lie, while Apollo practically choked on his tongue at the sight of Aurora using hers liberally over a bit of frosting. "Besides, she'd come and throw it all in my face if she knew it was from me." "She probably would," his brother agreed with a knowing grin. Aurora Montalban's disdain of Apollo was no secret, which made the one they shared even more delicious, because she might despise him, but she wanted him. "I still can't believe she's working here," he mused as he watched her. Aurora's first time at Liburo was the stuff of legends, when she'd accidentally entered a live fellatio demonstration and practically fainted from horror. He knew that was not the only side to Aurora Montalban. There was also the woman who'd come to his apartment in the dead of night, asking assistance in her sexual rebellion. But she'd always been cautious about not doing anything that could impact her professional reputation. Working as a brothel physician was not exactly the most respectable of occupations. She used to be more careful. Evan was quiet for a long time, which told Apollo there was something he was reluctant to say about his wife's friend. "From what Luz tells me these days, she can't afford being too careful. How could the heiress to one of the biggest fortunes in Mexico not afford to stay out of Parisian brothels? Was that the reason she'd come to him that night? Had she been disowned, cut off? Aurora didn't seem the type to be reckless with money. He gave her clothes a look and frowned. They were as shabby as always and seemed to hang off her, even more ill-fitting than usual. There were also dark circles under her eyes. She looked tired, like she hadn't been sleeping. Was she in trouble? He turned to his brother again, tempted to push him for more information. He could probably get it out of Evan if he prodded, but he'd had enough of cowering behind columns. "Excuse me, brother." He didn't wait for Evan to answer, his feet carrying him to where she sat. She was so distracted with her pastry she didn't notice him until he was right in front of her. "Anan." She spoke around a bite of eclair with a gloved hand over her mouth, but he could still see a tiny spot of cream on her bottom lip he wanted desperately to lick off. He was transfixed by her damned gloves, and he was not ashamed to admit he'd lain awake imagining himself sliding them off with his teeth while she whispered utterly depraved things in his ears. He was so caught up in the fantasy, he almost missed her insult. "Did you knock out some poor unsuspecting woman with your excessive use of cologne and need me to revive her?" If he'd had a drink, he'd have spit it out. She was so deliciously vicious. She fixed him with one of those icy looks she favored in his presence and turned that button nose up at him. He didn't know where to look first. The chocolate bonbon eyes that burned like embers, the sweetly curved cheeks, the pugnaciously pointed chin. "I've come to offer my aid in finding you a less depressing wardrobe." He made a point of looking at the cuff of her shirt, which was missing a button. How generous of you, she sneered in between bites of food. If I ever decide to dress like an out-of-work court jester, you'll be the first person I call on. Her undisguised vitriol felt like a fresh breeze after weeks of dreadfully boring conversations about fossils and English rainfall. The way his pulse raced, it might as well be foreplay. You say such sweet things, he told her in response, before pulling up a chair and sitting down. He noticed that despite her claim about his appearance, her eyes seemed to be taking stock of his person in minute detail. I did not invite you to sit down. She shot him another one of those dirty looks, which stirred him up to a frenzy, and gave a dismissive wave of her fingers. I'm waiting for someone. That he did not like. Very naughty, Doctora. If you needed a tumble, you merely had to say. I've already partaken, she said with a yawn, then flashed those white teeth in his direction. The profiteroles are much more satisfying. If she only knew what her insults did to him, she'd truly be furious. I can see that from the way you're lapping up the cream from that eclair. He made a point of lingering a moment too long on that spot on her lip. Incidentally, it brings to mind another kind of cr— She let out a horrified little cry that ran right through his bloodstream. You're disgusting. Is sex the only thing you think about? She was livid, but not quite enough to keep from staring at his mouth. We are in a brothel, she growled, baring a row of white teeth at him, and brought her plate closer, as if concerned it would become contaminated with all the sexual innuendo. You're quite fetching when you growl, you know, he whispered, pulling his chair close enough to hers that the tips of their boots kissed. Now that I think about it, when was the last time I heard you growl? He tapped the table with two fingers while she glared at him. Oh, that's right, it was when I— Ow, damn it, Aurora, he cried out, rubbing the spot on his arm where she'd pinched him. We agreed not to speak about that night, you cretin. She bit out the words, pointing at him with a gloved finger. He hadn't intended to, but she was so damned prickly. One of the things no one told him about this new title was that even the people who hated him would never contradict him anymore. His brother did, his aunt, but there were days when he felt like Apollo didn't exist anymore, just the Duke of Anan. Aurora's utter disregard for his feelings, never mind his title, transfixed him. My apologies, he finally conceded, reaching for a frosted pastry, but she caught his wrist. I will pinch you again, she warned him, before finishing the bun in her other hand in two ferocious bites. Now go away, I'm busy. Busy with what exactly? You can't be working at 1 in the morning. He didn't expect her to take his prying well, and she did not disappoint. I don't know how to say this without offending, but there is nothing that is less your business than mine, Your Grace. I just thought an heiress so mindful of her social standing would be more careful, that's all. She sent him a scathing look while she licked sugar off her leather gloves. If she kept at that, there was a high probability he'd disgrace himself in this room full of people. I thought all new dukes were supposed to be getting indoctrinated in exploiting the poor and stealing with impunity. But here you are. She made a sweeping motion with her hand. That's uncalled for. He pretended to be offended, but she was utterly unmoved. What's called for is your attempt to question my presence here when you're doing the exact same thing. He opened his mouth to say that, unlike her, he was not an employee, but she held up a finger and pointed it right at his face in warning. If you utter the words, I'm a man, I will commit violence on your person. I would not dream of it, he said in as conciliatory a tone as he could manage, putting a hand to his chest, which she regarded mutinously. I rather enjoy think of you engaging in unladylike activities. I'm warning you, Anon. She threatened him with a very small fork. Is that the way you thank me for sending you trays of your favorite treats? Immediately, she narrowed her eyes, then lowered them to her plate with a regretful expression that had him very close to laughing out loud. Meant to sorrow, she finally bit out. Besides, how would you know what I like? I'm not lying. He ought to scrub the smugness out of his voice if he didn't want to lose an eye to that tiny fork. But he could not control himself with her. Besides, you told me yourself. He was violating the promise of not bringing up their night together, but how else would he know? If it were an eclair or a cannelli, perhaps I'd be tempted. That was what she told him that night when he offered her chocolates. The profiteroles had been pure indulgence on his part, as well as a secret hope that she'd lick some chocolate off her lips. For a few moments of taut silence, she glared at the remaining treats before finally looking up at him. If it's true, she clearly didn't quite believe him. Thank you. She expelled the words from her mouth with the sweetness of a viper. Heat stirred in him at the absolute noxious glare she sent him. You're welcome, Fiera. As expected, the color rose in her cheeks, a flush of pink making those delicious freckles scattered over her nose and cheeks stand out. I don't like that nickname. She ground out each word like she was attempting to curse him and his progeny for generations to come. You've forbidden me from calling you Bella Doctora, too. Well, then call me Doctora Montalban. She waved away whatever she saw on his face, then surprised him with her next question. So what is it you intended to do with your duchy, besides find some dollar princess with a fat dowry? Get richer? Hoard more resources? He had come to poke at her, and turnabout was fair play. Don't go easy on me because I brought you treats, he said acidly, which earned him the first real smile from her that evening. She had not been kind in her questions, but they weren't unfair either. And did I detect a hint of jealousy regarding my hunt for a bride? She actually snorted, as if the notion itself were beyond ridiculous. He retaliated by stealing a cannelli from her plate, which he popped into his mouth. Get your own, she protested, sliding the plate far from his reach, and don't avoid my question. I don't quite have an answer, he heard himself confess. I'm still figuring that out. I never thought I'd actually be in a position to consider what manner of duke I'd be. Seeking revenge on his father had always seemed like a mission one didn't return from. And even if he'd considered what success was actually attainable, he'd never expected to become duke so fast. Once he saw for himself the state his father had left things in, he wondered if the bastard was laughing at him in hell. He'd spent weeks visiting tenants who were living in deplorable conditions, hundreds of people under their care who had been left to their own devices, while the Duke kept his second wife in diamonds and Worth gowns. Evan had tried, but he didn't have the means to fix every problem. Apollo wasn't quite sure how he would. To be fair to you, I don't imagine any of the dukes in your line ever gave it much thought either, she said, not unkindly. I'd like to think I can do better than that. He tried not to get his hackles up, while she made a skeptical sound. So what's the problem? I need alliances. I need leverage. I assume the House of Lords is of no use, she said with unsurprising perspicuity. You assume correctly, he sighed. His peers were quite useless, in fact. The ones who were not actively trying to boot him, like Ackworth, were either lukewarm about his presence or so financially desperate their support hardly mattered. He had some friends, but they were not enough to grant him the leverage he needed to actually have influence in the Lords. And the white burghers who do have influence and solvency are not exactly rushing to form alliances with a black duke. So boring and predictable. He liked her sharp tongue. And despite her disapproval of his possession, it was a relief to speak frankly on this without being bombarded with a barrage of platitudes. Aurora Montalban had no interest in putting him at ease. Then you need to look for other powerful friends to ally yourself with. He raised an eyebrow at this, but it was exactly what he'd been thinking since he arrived in Paris. You can't allow these pilferers to rob you of your senses, Apollo. Every time she said his name, even in obvious rebuke, his entire body seemed to catch fire from within. I'm pretty certain my senses are still in place, he told her, trying very hard not to smile at her zesty expression. She turned in her seat so that they were facing each other, her lovely, heart-shaped face glowing like bronze in the gaslight. Are you not a black man who owns a respectable amount of the coffee in Colombia? I am, or he had been. He'd dissolved a lot of those holdings now. My father is one, too, a direct descendant from Mexico's first president, also a black man. It was the first time he'd heard her speak of her father, and she did so almost with reluctant pride, as if she was not certain if she liked the man yet, could not help but feel pride for his accomplishments. The Brits may have sold us the story that the sun never sets on their empire of thievery and rape, but we don't have to believe it. I don't, he protested, but she had more to say. This isn't our world. You and I know there's a lot of power out there that doesn't belong to the couple of hundred men in that house you now belong to. A lot of those who wield it are in Paris right now. He knew that, in fact, half of them were already invited to his villa in Nice as part of his aunt's scheme to find him a wife. Apollo thought of the businessmen, heads of state, scientists, inventors he'd met at the exposition. Many of them from the Americas, South Pacific, Asia, Africa, the Middle East. Hell, a significant number of the most powerful men in the Americas would be in Paris until the end of the fall. She was right. He could use those connections for business. That's good advice, he admitted, bowing his head. She rolled her eyes at the compliment, primly dabbed the corners of her mouth with a linen napkin, then turned to face him. How hard is it to throw a party? Isn't that most of your job as a duke? He wanted to lean down and bite that sneering lip. Among other things, he acquiesced with a shake of his head. Excellent. She flecked the crumbs off her skirt and pushed her plate aside with a flourish. Now that I've given you a task, I'd like for you to leave. She made a shooing motion in his direction. My friend will be here any minute, and I don't want him thinking we know each other. That he did not like at all, but he knew he had to proceed with caution. Who is this suitor you're waiting for? I won't divulge your secret, I promise. I'm not here for an assignation. She didn't look at him, focusing her attention on gulping down a glass of lemonade. Her throat moved as she drank thirstily, and Apollo could not tear his eyes off her. But we were having such a lovely conversation. Fine, she huffed. Standing up when he didn't immediately move, and with an air of dignified outrage, plucked up the remaining pastries on the table, placed them delicately on a linen napkin, which she promptly shoved into that horrendous Gladstone bag she took everywhere. I'll go then. He's here anyway. She pointed a gloved hand at a slender man with dark brown skin and a Byronic air that instantly annoyed Apollo. This man could not handle his Fiera. She'd gobble him up like she had those buns. I'd like to meet your associate. He also stood, and for a second, he wondered if she was going to try and shove him away. Despite her being a good foot shorter than him, he had to admit he liked her chances. She was that fierce. Abelardo is very shy, and your gigantic size will scare him, she whispered, as she sent the man a smile and beckoned him over. I promise to be polite. Besides, we're practically related. It's my duty to make sure you're not mixing with the wrong sort of man. He grinned shamelessly when she sent him another of those icy looks. She took a step toward him. For the last time, he's not a suitor. He's a colleague. She stamped her minuscule kid leather boot on the floor, which only brought to mind the shapely legs she kept so well hidden. I have a patient waiting, and Abelardo's escorting me to the appointment. The outrage came upon him like a wave. Had she really said she was going to see a patient? It was past 1 a.m. You can't be serious. It's the middle of the night. He tried to keep his voice level, but the cool indifference he'd relied on his entire life seemed particularly fleeting when it came to Aurora Montalban. She hefted that ugly leather bag and skirted around him. I don't have to explain myself to you, sir. He had the most overwhelming urge to put her over his shoulders and drag her to a dark corner, where they could really unleash whatever was brewing between them. Aurora, there you are. Abelardo sounded like a happy enough fellow and didn't seem particularly lecherous, but Apollo did not like the sight of the man's hands on the doctor's shoulder. Abe, thank you for coming. She was all smiles now as she offered her cheek for a kiss. Was this familiarity? He'd been seen by doctors all his life, and he'd never known them to smile or chuck around, patting people on the arm. Won't you introduce us, doctora? There was no helping the menace in his voice. He was tired, and he did not feel like exercising restraint. Abelardo at least had a good sense for danger, because the moment he saw Apollo, he took a full step away from Aurora. Excellent. Abe might get to his bed with all his fingers still attached. I'm sorry. Apollo reconsidered his assessment of the man's instincts when he extended a hand. "I'm Abelardo Bona." "A pleasure," Apollo said, applying enough force to

0: Alardo, the poor sod, actually attempted to engage him in conversation instead of heeding her warning. "Is this your first time here, Your Grace? Abelardo, are you a gambling man?" he asked, to which the other man reacted with a nonplussed expression. "Not particularly," he answered, pushing a pair of spectacles up his nose. "I do play dominoes occasionally, but mostly with my..." "What do you think are the odds of you getting lost between here and your meeting place with Dr. Montalban?" "Lost?" Abelardo looked around wildly, and Apollo should have felt bad for the man. But he didn't. "This is a big building, and one could get turned around easily," he said pointedly at a confused Abelardo. "I don't understand. I'll escort her to where she's going." His view on Abelardo improved when the smaller man shook his head. "With all due respect, Your Grace, Aurora's my friend, and I don't know what your intentions are with her. Are you implying a duke could be capable of hurting a woman in his care?" The doctor squared his shoulders and pursed his mouth mutinously. "I'm implying that the fact you are a duke makes me think you almost certainly will." Apollo thought he might even come to like the man. "Anan, take your hands off the poor man." Abelardo slumped in relief under Apollo's clutches as Manuela and Cora sauntered up to them. "I was just explaining to my new friend here that I would be glad to assume the responsibility of escorting Doctora Montalban to see her patient." Manuela nodded slowly, while Cora perked up in a very worrisome manner. "That's an interesting offer, Anan." Cora spoke in her usual bored manner, but her eyes were the very opposite of apathetic. "It's the least I could do. The Doctora and I are family, after all." Abelardo frowned again, likely remembering the barrage of non-familial threats Aurora had tossed at him before leaving. "Family?" Manuela asked dubiously. "She's grown quite attached to me." He had a hard time keeping a straight face for that last one. "He's a jackass," Cora said, turning to a now fully befuddled Abelardo. "But he," she continued, then seemed to reconsider, "or more likely his man Jean-Louis, will make sure she gets there safely." "If you're sure," Abelardo said dubiously. You've been listening to A Tropical Rebel Gets the Duke by Adriana Herrera. Your reader has been Joanne Turner.
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10: Hi, I'm Holland Richner.

Let's head outdoors for some adventure and leisure and catch some fresh air. We start today with another upbeat Lake Mille Lacs outlook for 26, written by Natalie Ryder, printed in Outdoor News, February 27th. Isle, Minnesota. While the Minnesota DNR won't lock in its official open water regulation for Lake Mille Lacs until sometime in March, the February Mille Lacs Fishery Advisory Committee meeting aired members' calls for a liberal start in May. The state's allowable walleye harvest for the Big Lake in 2026 is lower this year at 105,300 pounds from 113,600 pounds last year. At the start of the conversation at the Wednesday, February 18th MLAFC meeting, most members sought a liberal start of the open water season with the potential for a midsummer adjustment or closure in July. Other members, however, curbed that enthusiasm. While most lake advocated desire a hot starting all, being too liberal, then needing to transition to catch and release in July through the fall isn't ideal. Regardless of the opener reg, the DNR says it's open to a mid-season change based on harvest levels from the first half of the summer. If we know what the harvest is, let's say, at the end of June, can we pretty accurately predict what the harvest will be by the end of the year? And the answer is probably we can, said Brian Nurbon, the regional fisheries director. The idea of a 3, 2, and 1 fish bag as the season progressed was the most supported bag limit suggestion for the upcoming open water season. In theory, allow liberal harvest of 3 at the start, reassess in July, and potentially reduce the limit to 2 or 1. I don't want to play it super safe, but I don't want to see a planned closure at the 4th of July as of this point, said Roach's Guide Service owner Tony Roach. While 105,300 pounds is the number the agency will aim for, like last year, the DNR and Ojibwe bands have agreed there could be some leeway on that number. The state can go over 15% if we choose, or it would have to go to a full closure, but that would have to be paid back in the following season, Nurbon said. Since 2019, when state anglers harvested 5,060 pounds more than was allowed, walleye harvest has remained well below the allowed poundage. In the past 5 years, state anglers have harvested anywhere from about 19% to 62% of the allowed take. Specific slot sizes weren't narrowed down during last week's meeting, but Nurbon tossed out the idea that fish over 17 inches could be kept with one over 20, a continuation of the slots from 2025. Nurbon said some of the reasoning behind that is the abundant 2024 year class, which is still ranging in 7 to 12 inches long. In an effort to support their growth, lowering the slot to 14 or 15 could start some early harvest of that big group flooding the system in a few years. We're trying to think ahead a little of where this adult population is going to be the next couple of years, Nurbon said. Hooking mortality concerns. An interesting point brought up during the meeting is that hooking mortality isn't as pronounced as it was several years ago. With the advent of new technology like forward-facing sonar, anglers have become more efficient in when and where they're catching fish. I think hooking mortality is way less than it used to be. The way people are fishing now, you hardly see anyone out lindy rigging on the mud. You don't see people fishing deep all year. You're not trolling lead core all August, Tony Roach said. From experience using FFS, Roach said through August and September, he now fishes efficiently in the 15 to 20 foot depths. But before the technology, he would troll with lead core from July to September looking for fish. Hooking mortality, the state's estimated number of fish that die after being caught, according to the state's creel surveys, typically peaks from June to the end of July. Last year's hooking mortality wasn't as severe as it has been in previous years, with a total of 3,196 pounds of walleye lost to hooking mortality. The 2024 and 2023 seasons paint a different picture, with a sizable chunk of the total harvest coming from hooking mortality calculations. From opener through the end of July, 14,942 pounds of walleye are assumed to have succumbed to hooking mortality in the 2024 fishing season on Mille Lacs.
The total estimate of hooking mortality for the entire year was 16,933 pounds, which is more than half of the total harvest for the season of 29,891 pounds. In 2023, hooking mortality totaled 17,591 pounds from opener through the end of July. About a third of the total harvest of walleye in 2023 is credited to hooking mortality, with 22,903 pounds lost out of 62,525 total harvest from 3 years ago. The joke was that we'd need the National Guard to push the dead fish off the shore if that was so much. I think the hooking mortality should be reassessed, said committee member Steve Colifage. While a few members agreed that hooking mortality isn't as rampant as it might have been in the past, Nurbon said that the agency likely won't change its calculation. I think I can probably say we're not going to change the equation we use for hooking mortality. It would take a whole other study to go back and try to see how it might be different, Nurbon said. That was Natalie Ryder's article, Another Upbeat Lake Mille Lacs Outlook for 26, printed in Outdoor News, February 27th. Also on the front page of the February 27th edition of Outdoor News, we have Rob Dreeslin's article, New Assistant Commissioner Joins DNR Leadership, St. Paul. The Minnesota DNR has a new assistant commissioner as the current administration tackles its final year of operating the 3,000-person agency. Katie Smith, director of DNR's Ecological Services Division since 2021, moved up earlier this month to the commissioner's office at 500 Lafayette Road in St. Paul to serve as one of three assistant commissioners. She replaces Shannon Lotthammer, who retired from the DNR on February 2nd. DNR Commissioner Sarah Strawman, who has been leading DNR since early 2019, said she had shuffled some duties among the assistant commissioners to accommodate their skill set. Smith will oversee the Ecological Services and Waters Divisions, as well as the Operations Services Division. The other two assistant commissioners are Jess Richards, who will continue overseeing lands and minerals and now also take on forestry and parks and trails. Bob Meyer, known to Outdoor News readers as the agency's legislative liaison, will continue with those duties, as well as overseeing the Fish and Wildlife and Enforcement Divisions. Smith previously had worked for 21 years at the Minnesota Pollution Control Agency as an assistant division director in air, water, and land regulatory programs. A lifelong Minnesotan, she grew up in the metro and enjoyed year-round cabin life activities with her family. Smith has a Bachelor's of Science in Natural Resources and Environmental Studies from the University of Minnesota. Smith told Outdoor News she's especially valued field experiences since joining the DNR and intends to make that a priority going forward. I'm really excited to join the Commissioner's Office team, and I am looking forward to getting out and seeing work on the ground and continuing to build and establish relationships, she said. Strawman appointed Melissa Kusky, the former Deputy Ecological Services Division Director under Smith, to be the new director there. A posting and search are underway to fill the Deputy Division Director role. Lotthammer's retirement has been the biggest personnel change within the Strawman DNR's 6th-floor Commissioner's Office, which also includes Deputy Commissioner Barb Naramore. Strawman said she's pleased to bring the team into the home stretch of her administration, which likely will end in less than a year, as her boss, Governor Tim Walz, is not running for re-election. We have had great stability in the commissioner's office. If you look at other state agencies, you don't see that, Strawman said. The fact that this team was stable until now and Katie is coming from our senior management team speaks to cohesiveness in our leadership. I am proud of that. Asked about agency priorities for her final year leading the DNR, Strawman cited continuing efforts to find stable, long-term funding options. Her administration announced plans to investigate new funding sources 5 years ago. The effort evolved into what the agency calls its For the Outdoors initiative. To that end, she expects state legislation soon that would create an outdoor recreation endorsement for funding of state parks and other state lands,
The 2026 state legislative session began on Tuesday, February 17th. The DNR also plans to unveil its new electronic licensing system this spring. "We want to see that through to the finish line," she said. "We've been working on a theme of modernization and investment, and I want to see some of those to the end, or at least close enough for someone else to finish." That was Rob Dreeslin's article, "New Assistant Commissioner Joins DNR Leadership," printed in Outdoor News, February 27th. And the final article on the front page of the February 27th edition of Outdoor News is by Glenn Schmidt, titled, "Ice Season Still Cruising Despite Recent Warm-Up." Fairmont, Minnesota. Talk of deteriorating ice usually doesn't occur until mid-March. During a normal year, hard water conditions certainly wouldn't be an issue in February, but Mother Nature already has created challenges on select lakes in some parts of the state. For starters, let's be clear. The ice fishing season is nowhere close to an end, and anglers continue to hit the ice in all corners of the state. Last week's return to more normal winter-like temperatures likely will extend the winter fishing season well into March, as it should be. But a string of warm days in January and another week-long stretch of 50 to even 60 degrees in the southwest during the second week of February took its toll on shorelines and access points on lakes in several locations. Despite the cool down the past week, the remnants of those warm stretches remain. "We were down to 10 inches of honeycombed ice, and some north-facing shorelines and accesses were open 30 feet or so after the last warm-up," said Justin Summer of Summer Outdoors in Fairmont. "Everything has firmed back up again, but you don't know how much it's firmed up or how uniform the ice is. I've never seen this before." The most unfortunate part for anglers in the southern part of the state is that the ice season started strong with 10 inches of solid, clear ice right out of the gate. Summer said it took a while to eventually get over that 10-inch mark during the January thaw. He thinks that the lack of wind and rain during the recent February warm-up probably saved the remaining ice. "We had some light ATVs on lakes again last weekend, but I wouldn't use anything heavier than that," he said Monday morning. "Most people are walking out now, and that's probably the best option." In the Northeast Metro, a few trucks were on some lakes early this week. Main lake ice has been good, but some heavily used and sun-soaked accesses are beat up. The degree of degradation depends on access location. Shady accesses mostly have remained in fine shape, and the conditions of others actually improved with the cold recent weather. The general observation in this area is that everything has firmed up again, but you still need to watch those spots compromised earlier this month. "It just depends on the access. Some of them got beat up pretty good during that warm stretch. It just depends on how heavily they were used when it was warm," said Josh Stevenson, owner of Blue Ribbon Bait and Tackle in Oakdale earlier this week. "People are still driving vehicles out. I mean, it was only 6 degrees on Monday morning. We have 15 to 20 inches of ice. There is a lot of season left." Stevenson recommends anglers check with their local bait shop for current ice conditions. Staff talk to enough people on a daily basis to hear the latest trends, but he also suggests anglers check conditions as they go, especially around access points compromised 2 weeks ago. A post on In Town Marina's Facebook page from last Sunday night reflected how the business on the shore of Lake Waconia dealt with the seemingly ever-changing ice conditions. They closed their bait shop and access in Waconia Bay for the remainder of the season, about a month earlier than usual. While unexpected holes that developed on parts of the bay and lake earlier this month again crusted over with ice, recent wind and snow cover masked them, and there wasn't enough crust to keep someone from falling into the lake if they stepped on one of those landmines, per the marina's page. A steady and ongoing thaw-freeze-thaw-freeze scenario also has caused ice to simply shift more than it normally does as well. Wind has added to the ice movement in many areas.
It's just been an unusual situation with the aforementioned holes unexpectedly opening up on lakes in some areas. Big Stone Lake, along the Minnesota and South Dakota border, seems to be one of the hardest hit. Holes from pooling water or other unexplained and rarely witnessed events started in January and reappeared during the February thaw. As with Lake Waconia, those open pockets are a disaster and bring a level of uncertainty with Big Stone's ice. Artie Arndt, owner of Artie's Bait Shop and Fish House Rentals in Ortonville, pulled his fleet of rental houses off the lake in January, and again just recently. The second time was for the season. It looked like we were going to make it through that six-day stretch of warm weather a couple of weeks ago. There was little to no change with the ice, but we had wind behind it, and that did it, Arndt said. We just had too many warm days in January and February. I know those holes refroze with the weather we're getting now, but you don't know how much. There are indeed ice-related issues in most parts of the state. In many areas, especially across North Country, buckled ramps and accesses are the primary issue. They have been much of the winter. But main lake ice conditions remain excellent, and again, there's plenty of ice fishing left to be had, but it's all about the accesses. According to Deb Mogiled of Ben's Bait Shop in Battle Lake, anglers have had to be creative in order to access some lakes in this area thanks to buckled ramps and ice heaves. On highly popular West Battle Lake, for example, she says the city of Battle Lake has gone through with heavy equipment and smoothed the city-owned access over as much as a couple of times a week so people could get through it. There's a lot of lakes like that around here, with buckled-up ramps that anglers have been forced to figure out ways to go around, Michaelette said. It has to be because of the cold and warm situations we've dealt with this winter. The ice has pushed and expanded all season. The ice has literally been moving. That was Glenn Schmidt's article, Ice Season Still Cruising Despite Recent Warm-Up, printed in Outdoor News, February 27th. Next, we have Bob Timmons' article, Berry Pickers, Mushroom Hunters May Soon Have More State Guidance, printed in the Minnesota Star Tribune, March 1st. Foraging has existed as long as people have hunted land and fished waters in Minnesota. In modern times, it has existed in a legal gray zone with few clear guidelines for personal use for mushroom hunters, plant harvesters, and berry gatherers. That could soon change. A state task force has produced what it says is a blueprint of new rules for foragers on Minnesota state lands. The aim is to help manage an activity on the rise. The group will deliver the recommendations in a final report to legislators this session. I think we made big progress, said Peter Martinaco, a task force member and president of the Minnesota Mycological Society. Was it everything we could have wanted? Probably not, but I didn't expect that. Last year, the legislator created the task force with a directive to help shape a path for sustainable foraging. The group was a victory, in part, for foraging advocates who push back on the Department of Natural Resources, DNR, plan to revamp foraging rules internally focused on state parks. The task force included, among others, legislators, DNR appointees, and an agency employee, foraging experts, tribal members, and natural resources educators. Over several months of meetings beginning last year, the group heard from the DNR about existing challenges and rules. Foraging educators and task force members also cited the activity's cultural value to Minnesota's indigenous communities. In a statement to the Minnesota Star Tribune, John Waters, DNR Government Relations Unit Supervisor, said the task force produced valuable outcomes. But he questioned the proposals that had less support among members. At the center of the recommendations is an appeal to legislators to enact a law that, broadly, codifies foraging into statute and expands personal gathering with some exceptions for species the DNR deems protected. The move would give foraging a credibility in land management policies it now lacks, said Senator Susan Fah, DFL Brooklyn Park, the task force chair. It's a big deal. The task force vote on the proposal was split.
Those members opposed in general were concerned that such a law could inspire more foraging, leading to over-harvesting and other damage. The DNR said it will need more time to carefully consider the impact of any changes before codifying any new language into statute, Waters said. The task force also said a new law should respect the DNR's authority to designate specific restricted areas in state parks and on other lands. The statute wouldn't conflict with existing rules on wild rice and wild ginseng, for example, which require permits. Martinaco said a presentation by Washington County Parks to the task force demonstrated that concerns about expanding foraging and possible over-harvesting might be unwarranted. The county offers a free annual permit to collect berries, nuts, and mushrooms in designated park areas. Only 55 permits were issued in the program's initial year. That is a good question that no one has a good answer for. How big a deal is expanding foraging? Said Martinaco, who estimated that about 200,000 people regularly forage at different levels in Minnesota. What about over-harvesting? The DNR told the task force it didn't have data or reports on any specific species or information about over-harvesting. In another of its recommendations, the task force said the legislature should fund a study to help the DNR monitor gathering and collect data. The task force encouraged the agency to collaborate with foragers and related groups for online data collection and feedback on species. The task force also suggested limiting any new foraging policy for 5 years, giving time to the DNR, legislators, and foraging partners to evaluate data collected and research generated by the group's recommendations. Use 5 years to study impact of foraging and get real data and evidence, said task force member David Schultz of the Minnesota Foraging Alliance. The task force was split on this recommendation as well. Waters said it would limit the DNR's authority to manage foraging. He said the proposal also would put the state at risk for litigation if the agency attempted to make rules to best protect forage species. Education and access. The task force also suggested funding for DNR-led education and training on foraging, and even suggested partners in the effort. The agency could glean knowledge from the University of Minnesota Extension and its expertise in adult learning, for instance. Also, tribal nations could weigh in on the Honorable Harvest, an ethic of regenerative, ecologically sound gathering. Task Force member Nibi Ogichida Nikwe said the practice is rooted in all cultures, not just indigenous. We would like for people to be connected back in the land, in the water, in a way that is healthy and sustainable, with balance between conservation and access, said Ikwe, a member of the Bad River Band of Lake Superior Ojibwe. Conserving Minnesota's natural resources for the next 7 generations was something that is very important to me. The task force also encouraged the DNR to develop a way to connect with foragers. It suggested producing regular town halls or creating an advisory committee. The group said regular engagement would help keep rules relevant and responsive. My dream would be we can meet with the DNR and have conversations that become true collaboration that make foraging properly balance risks and rewards, Martinaco said. A prevailing task force topic was the lack of clear information and where to find it on the state's websites. It suggested a better presentation of what is allowed and that information be available in more languages. The task force noted that the DNR has already made some strides about what is allowed on specific land units. Currently, when we educate about foraging, it is a complicated matrix of confusion, said Angela Gupta, a University of Minnesota Extension Forestry professor and task force member. Not only does a community member not know what they can legally harvest under current policy, depending on land unit, but they have to figure out whose policy it is. For example, current rules in state parks allow picking a handful of berries, nuts, or mushrooms for personal consumption. Rules differ slightly in state forests. A large amount, according to the DNR, requires a permit. Also, edible fruits, but not mushrooms, can be picked along state trails.
The task force also recommended that the DNR simplify the process of applying for permits. Some gathering requires permits. For example, a permit is needed to cut or remove a plant for any reason in a state forest. The same applies to collecting large amounts of berries, mushrooms, or dead wood for fuel. Currently, getting a permit to forage in a state forest requires a visit to a DNR forestry office. The task force said the state should make the process available online. What comes next? FA and Task Force Vice Chair Representative Roger Scraba, R. Ely, are writing legislation that will include all of the recommendations, most of which were heavily favored by the group. The legislators will introduce bills in the Senate and House. While she predicted changes to the proposals, FA said she expects legislation that advances foraging in Minnesota will pass. More talks with the DNR about what it recommends and thinks it can implement are likely too, she said. I believe that the DNR will continue to bring up concerns that it has, which is okay, FA said. That was Bob Timmons' article, Berry Pickers, Mushroom Hunters May Soon Have More State Guidance. Printed in the Minnesota Star Tribune, March 1st. Next, we have Ashley Gilbertson's article, At This Festival, The Dead of Winter is the Life of the Party. Printed in the New York Times, March 11th. At dusk in a small Hudson Valley town, over 100 people gathered last month under an open-air pavilion in below-freezing temperatures. The sound of target practice echoed from a nearby farm. A man holding a megaphone began a countdown. When he reached one, everyone in the group pressed play on the boomboxes and speakers they were carrying. An eerie, droning composition filled the air, drowning out the noise of the gunfire. Then, in single file and without a word spoken, the group trekked through the snowy landscape for almost a mile, taking downloaded music by the composer Phil Klein with them. Those bundled up people were the willing participants both in a performance piece called Force of Nature and in an ambitious new arts festival that took over theaters, bars, a church, a bookshop, a library, and even a sauna in Chatham, New York for a full week in mid-February. The Dark, as the festival is known, was created by PS21, an arts complex in Chatham that began programming in 2006 to appeal to both local arts enthusiasts and out-of-town visitors. Artists covering music, theater, dance, virtual reality, installations, and performance were selected for their abilities to address the concepts of darkness and light. Andrew Schneider's installation of Now Is When We Are, The Stars, took place in an entirely darkened room in which an unseen narrator guided the audience through a matrix of 4,000 LED lights. Cara Liss Coverdale's trance-like organ performance for 300 people in a packed St. James Church evoked frostbitten landscapes. Immediately afterward, a vocal ensemble performed a haunting recital of The Little Match Girl Passion by David Lang, based on Hans Christian Andersen's story of a poor girl's hopes and visions as she freezes to death. In recent years, Chatham, a town of 4,100, about 130 miles north of New York City, has become a significant part of a thriving upstate arts community, with galleries and institutions emerging on Main Street and beyond. But winter does not typically see an influx of visitors. It's very bucolic up here in the summer. It's beautiful. There's tons going on. Vallejo Gantner, PS21's executive and artistic director and the driving force behind the festival, said, "We decided to build a festival in the middle of the coldest month of the year. The bars are empty, the restaurants are empty, the shops are empty, hotels are closed. The moment we can have the biggest impact and where we can be exciting is the middle of winter. We feel like this is a radical intervention into the life of the community." Weather notwithstanding, the festival is a bold and pricey move during a challenging time for the performing arts, with federal funds shrinking and donors being more cautious. Across the state line in Massachusetts, the Williamstown Theater Festival at Williams College in the Berkshires recently announced that it would shift to a biennial schedule.
and the Fresh Grass Music Festival at Mass MOCA in North Adams, Massachusetts, has said it will skip this season. To cover the festival's $600,000 budget, PS21 secured state funding from the iHeart New York Tourism Program as well as from donors. We've raised probably $220,000 from individuals. That needed to be $250,000, and we're subsidizing it with our internal costs, Gantner said. So we're losing a ton on it. We're okay with that. Well, I have to balance the budget at the end of the year, Gantner said. My job is to use the resources we have in the most impactful way possible. Making money is not the measure by which we gauge success. Beyond funding, the cold brought its own challenges. A lighting designer fell ill 10 minutes before dress rehearsal for Songs for the Dark by Sophia Broas and Gadiga Laivina, in which members of the community, chosen through chance encounters and open calls in the weeks leading up to the festival, examined their connections to lullabies and the night. The cast, unfazed, rehearsed in the pitch black, illuminated occasionally by the headlights of cars driving by the barn that they worked in. For The Vivid Unknown, Cloud Quatsi, John Fitzgerald used AI to reimagine the 1982 documentary Koya Antiquatsi, projecting images into a veil of mist that had been installed in an animal barn on PS21's grounds. But creating clouds in below-freezing weather proved problematic, and water vaporizers repeatedly malfunctioned. After a week of tweaks, the wall of mist poured forth, though with an additional effect, a constant trickle of water that spilled over from the tray of vaporizers, a detail that added additional layers to a mesmerizing piece. Fitzgerald appreciated the surprise. "I love elements that take on new, unexpected forms," he said. The water dripping in particular brought up some fun conversations. I remember Oscar, my 6-year-old son, was staring into the drops at one point and told me he had never seen color like that. All of these things help open your eyes to the world around us in new ways. Then there was the sauna and cold plunge pool where audience members could take a schwitz while listening to a sound installation by Coverdale and then dunk themselves in the frigid water. At night, the hole in the frozen pond that Gantner cut open with a chainsaw would ice over, and one day, when he came to check on the situation, fell through, dog in tow. The dog was unshaken. Less so was mildly annoyed Gantner, his clothes soaked through. After a week of performances, and of course, inevitable debates about the merits of each, often over beers in the sauna, the new festival surpassed the organizers' expectations. A total of 7,000 people attended, 47% of those first-time visitors to PS21's programming. And the dark appeared to have won over many of the locals. On the second-to-last night of the festival, William Cully, who first moved to Chatham in 1976, came to see We Survived the Night, a coyote story in four parts by Julian Brave, Noise Cat's spoken word performance, at the Spencertown Arts Academy, one of a variety of locations outside of Chatham that PS21 incorporated into its programming. Finding no available seats, he parked himself on the floor, closed his eyes, and listened to Noise Cat's recital of a 10,000-year-old myth that the artist asked his audience to treat as nonfiction. "I love coyote stories," Cully said with a smile. As in other Hudson Valley towns, there can be tensions between longtime residents and newer arrivals, sometimes derisively known as weekenders, because of rising housing costs and other aspects of gentrification. But Cully said he wasn't too concerned about the influx of new people and money into what used to be more of an agricultural center. At the end of the day, even if locals don't go to some foreign art film, they're sure as hell happy someone's buying French fries, Cully said. The real economy is, in a way, it is the arts. It's what wealthy people support. If you're a contractor around here, you're making money, hand over fist. Second, homers. In the back of the room, Christy Mackerer, 27, a seventh-generation Chatham resident, expressed excitement about her town's evolving identity. "There's so many new businesses in the last couple of years, new shops.
The arts have exploded out here, Macerer, whose mother is a PS21 staff member and whose father was a Republican candidate for town council last year, said. And for people my age, that's the hope, that there's going to be more of that. That was Ashley Gilbertson's article, At This Festival, the Dead of Winter is the Life of the Party, printed in the New York Times, March 11th. From the Minnesota Star Tribune, we have From Lake Harriet to an Off-the-Grid Life in Alaska, written by Dennis Anderson, published March 1st. With little money but a head full of dreams, Nick Blanco was determined to build a cabin out of ancient driftwood, if only he could scrounge the logs from a distant beach and drag them to his off-the-grid parcel of land on Kodiak Island, Alaska. This was in 2015, and Blanco was a long way from Minnehaha Creek in South Minneapolis, where he fished as a kid, and a long way, too, from Lake Sagatogan, where he hooked bass and northern in between classes while a student at St. John's University in Collegeville, Minnesota. I kept telling Nick that Grand Marais, Minnesota is just as pretty as Alaska and that he could live there, said his mother, Lynn Nelson, of White Bear Lake. He'd be closer to me that way, but he always wanted to be in Alaska. Blanco, 37, the founder and owner of Driftwood Wilderness Lodge in Larson Bay on Kodiak Island, will spin tales about his Alaska adventures at the Northwest Sports Show, which will be held March 5th through 8th at the Minneapolis Convention Center. Traveling to the far north while he was still in college, Blanco worked one summer as a deckhand at a Southeast Alaska fishing lodge. After graduating with degrees in economics and philosophy, he labored at a different fishing camp, also in Southeast Alaska, before moving to Kodiak Island to teach middle school in the tiny village of Larson Bay, about a 30-minute flight from the town of Kodiak. That's where I bought my first piece of Alaska property, near Larson Bay, but outside of town, off the grid, Blanco said. Land is cheaper around Larson Bay than it is elsewhere on Kodiak Island, where there are a lot of trees for building. That's why I came up with the driftwood idea. Blanco owned an 18-foot Carolina skiff at the time, powered by a 60-horsepower outboard. In it, he crossed 10 miles of open sea that separated Larson Bay from a Shelikoff Strait beach where old-growth logs had washed up during storms and high tides. When the tide went out, the logs were stuck on the beach, he said. I'd drag them to the water with my four-wheeler and lash 15 or 16 of them together. When the tide came back in, the logs would float on the water again, and I'd pull them with my boat back to Larson Bay. Using a portable sawmill, Blanco hewed the lumber he needed to build his cabin. Now, a dozen or so years later, Blanco has sold that property and built a lodge in Larson Bay, where he hosts anglers from July through September and deer and duck hunters from October through January. He also has a 6-year-old son, Bowen, or Beau, who loves fishing nearly as much as he does. Larson Bay is a long way from 50th and Lindale in South Minneapolis, where I grew up, Blanco said. Ever since I was a little kid, I loved to fish. I fished all of the city lakes. I fished Forest Lake, too, where my grandparents lived. They had a little foot-powered paddle boat, and I'd use it to catch bass and muskies. I loved it. Alaska is similar to Minnesota, Blanco said, but wilder. You can't get too comfortable here, he said. There's more of an edge to Alaska and to the people, too. Minnesota nice is a real thing, I think. Up here, it's more about survival. While teaching school in Larson Bay, Blanco dreamed of opening a lodge. He imagined taking clients onto the fertile waters surrounding Kodiak Island to fish for halibut, Pacific cod, king salmon, lingcod, and rockfish. They'd also wade streams for silver salmon, and in fall, hunters would venture north in search of Sitka black-tailed deer and sea ducks. Now he welcomes visitors to his lodge who enjoy those adventures and more. People who come to Kodiak do all of those things, he said, but the wildlife is so abundant, including whales and eagles, that sometimes people get hooked as much on the scenery as on the fishing. That's what happened to Jim Picka of White Bear Lake when he visited Blanco's lodge in 2024.
We were running in the boat to fish for lingcod, and Nick drove us alongside an island so we could see seals on the beaches and jumping off rocks, Pika said. We also saw eagles and otters and grizzlies, in addition to all of the fish we caught, more than we could bring home. It's definitely the last frontier. In 2020, Blanco purchased a 32-foot custom aluminum boat powered by twin 225-horse outboards. With its high sides and baffle construction, the boat has expanded the waters he and his clients can fish. To run a boat up here, you have to be very aware of the tides, Blanco said. Depending on the formation of a particular beach, whether the ocean floor drops off from it gradually or a lot right away, the difference between a high and low tide can be 100 or more feet of beach. When dropping off anglers to fish freshwater streams, Blanco will anchor 150 feet or more from shore, he said. Then he paddles a kayak to shore to join his clients. If you don't anchor that far out, when you come back to the boat, if the tide has gone out, your boat will be lying on its side, on shore, he said. Blanco's deer hunters are unguided, and success rates in November and December are near 100%, he said. Often the deer can be located on beaches where they feed on kelp during low tide. At other times, they're spotted and stalked inland, where bucks will sometimes come to hunters using distressed fawn calls. Duck hunting, meanwhile, is best in December and January. I drop hunters off on rock points and usually do the retrieving myself, Blanco said. Harlequins, longtails, surf scooters, pintails, all of these ducks are plentiful, but I ask hunters to only shoot males if they can. Blanco's Northwest Sports Show seminars are scheduled for 1 p.m. Friday and Saturday, March 6th through 7th. Other Northwest Sports Show seminar speakers during the four-day show include Isaac Lacken, Kevin Cochran, David Januszewski, Dan McGuire, Jason Mitchell, Bindi Vang, and Jason Stuckey. Showtimes and admission costs can be found at the Northwest Sports Show website. That was Dennis Anderson's article, From Lake Harriet to an Off-the-Grid Life in Alaska, printed in the Minnesota Star Tribune, March 1st. Also from the Minnesota Star Tribune, we have, Need a new hunting or fishing license? The DNR will soon have an app for that. Written by Bob Timmons. Published February 27th. A new modernized licensing system for outdoor recreation in Minnesota is expected to phase in this spring, a top Department of Natural Resources administrator said. The upgraded system, which was originally planned for a 2025 start, will include a new mobile app. The system will initially allow for the purchase of hunting and fishing licenses, said Kelly Straka, DNR Fish and Wildlife Division Director. Registrations for watercraft and recreational vehicles will be added to the new platform sometime later this year. An exact date for the spring launch isn't certain yet. The upgrades are still being tested for reliability, user experience, and security, Straka said. Minnesota's fishing opener is May 9th. Also, there are hundreds of license agents, including bait shops and outdoor shops and deputy registrars across Minnesota that need to be brought up to speed. One consideration, too, is assuming that DNR staff have access to data on the back end. Some DNR employees rely on hunter harvest information, for example, to monitor deer permit area pressure and to help set annual regulations. It's making sure all the pieces fit, Straka added. And that is a lot of testing. In 2024, there were more than 2.7 million licenses purchased across all outdoor activities in Minnesota. The volume reflects Minnesotans' passion for the outdoors, Straka said, and also the complexity that has slowed the project's completion. Working through mandated personal information security is another one of the challenges. I think that we have learned a lot along the way that has necessitated we spend more time on this, to dive deeper into issues, to make sure we're in compliance with every statute, every rule, Straka said. The system is expected to hold as many as 400 DNR licensed products when it is fully functional. The state park reservation system is unaffected. The launch of the upgrades are overdue. The DNR missed an early March 2025 deadline for the $3.5 million project
and then said it would roll out before 2026. The agency has been working on revamping its licensing system since 2021 after a survey showed Minnesotans want a modern platform, such as a mobile application, to hold their licenses and permits. Dave Olfelt, Straka's predecessor, retired from the Fish and Wildlife Division job in 2024, but stayed on part-time to manage the licensing system project because he was so heavily involved, Straka said last week. Olfelt then fully retired last May, and a new project manager came aboard. "I think we've had enough changes," she added. The agency's project partners are Payit, which has produced similar license systems for Michigan and Arkansas, among other states, and Minnesota IT Services, which manages the state's information technology. Payit, based in Kansas City, Missouri, will manage the modernized system. Meanwhile, the state legislative auditor is reviewing the Electronic Licensing System, ELS, project and will release its report in late March. "We conducted an IT performance audit of the ELS due to concerns regarding the delayed implementation of the system," Deputy Legislative Auditor Lori Lyson said in an email. Unlike a financial review, this audit focuses on the DNR's process. "Still, an element of cost can be part of any one of our audits," she added. The DNR hasn't paid Payit yet for its work, Straka said. "When the system goes live, the company will get paid per transaction, 75 cents for hunting and fishing licenses, and $1.24 for recreational vehicle titling and registration. The new app will allow users to take the system into the field, even in areas without connectivity," wrote Chris Willard, Payit General Manager of Outdoors, in an email to the Star Tribune. "They'll be able to register their harvest afield electronically, for example, and have the action process once they reconnect to Wi-Fi. Users can also access maps and regulations and eventually sign up for safety training classes and keep an archive of certificates." Straka stressed that non-digital users will still be able to buy licenses in person at a vendor and print them to carry for validation. Hunters who don't use the app will use plain paper instead of a durable tag, either printed at home or by a license agent, the DNR explained on its FAQ page. Minnesota's licensing season begins March 1st. "Go ahead and buy your fishing license for this year," Straka said. "If you want to wait a bit for the new system, you'll be able to do that too." The DNR will announce a pause in license buying before the upgrades launch, allowing a window to migrate data from the current system to the new structure. "We really want to get this across the finish line, get it out to users," she said. That was Bob Timmons' article, "Need a New Hunting or Fishing License? The DNR Will Soon Have an App for That," printed in the Minnesota Star Tribune, February 27th. Returning to the February 27th edition of Outdoor News, we have an article by Joe Sheed. 5 Tips to Help You Find Shed Deer Antlers. It's been said before, shed hunting is like looking for a needle in a haystack. Think about it. Any given buck can literally travel for miles from when deer begin dropping antlers in December until the last buck has shed in April. How are you supposed to know where a given deer was at the exact moment he shed an antler? It's a daunting task. Here are 5 tips to point you in the right direction. Start your search where there are bucks. You've probably seen public hunting grounds that look like car dealerships during deer season. With that kind of hunting pressure, how many bucks will survive to shed their antlers in that area? Not many. While I find the majority of my sheds on public ground, realize that searching where few deer survive can be futile. You're better off finding areas that have good deer numbers, and particularly good buck numbers. Private property is a good bet if you have access, especially if hunters pass up young bucks, letting them survive to shed their antlers. You'll obviously want to look on your own hunting land if you have it. It's getting harder to knock on a farmer's door and get permission to go on his land, but it's still possible, especially if you're only there to shed hunt. Lightly hunted public land can be productive as well, if you're willing to put in some miles. Even city parkland, where deer can't be hunted, can be good.
you'd be surprised how many deer live in urban settings. Realize that deer may not winter in the same places you found them in the fall. Stay on Fresh Sign. If you can drive around and scout deer in winter, you'll have a leg up as the snow recedes. Find food sources. This is easier to do in farm country than in the big woods. Pay attention to which fields deer prefer. Some fields will attract dozens of deer, while some won't contain a track. If you have permission, search those fields and the adjacent cover, whether it's trees, brush, or tall grass. Deer don't usually travel far from feeding to bedding areas. Traveling wastes energy. Outside of farm country, finding food sources gets tricky. Try clear cuts, where deer can feed on slash as well as newly emerging shoots. Deer also spend a lot of time in cedar swamps or patches of red osier dogwood, both of which provide food and cover. On a micro level, deer may come to a single tree, whether that's a crabapple tree still dropping fruit or a recently fallen cedar, which puts browse within reach of hungry deer. Find bedding areas. Although I like to shed hunt after the snow has receded so I don't miss antlers, getting out while there's still snow on the ground can help you find tracks and beds. Deer spend a lot of time bedded during cold weather, so bedding areas are productive shed spots. A bedding area could be a brushy thicket along a farm field, CRP grass, a forest, or just a hillside. More on this later. Deer are looking for places to hide from predators, and if it provides reduced snow levels, so much the better. That's why coniferous forests are so appealing. Snow stays in the branches, meaning there's less snow for deer to walk through. Plus, the canopy blocks the wind and holds in heat, making coniferous forests just slightly warmer than the surrounding areas. South-facing hillsides work in a similar way. The sun's rays are more direct on the south face. Snow melts there first, making it easier for deer to travel and find food. Deer also like to bed there and soak up the sun like a cat in the window. Still another prime bedding spot is a lone evergreen, whether it's a single cedar in a fallow field or a pine tree in a deciduous forest. Deer will go out of their way to bed under these oddities, which stand out from their surroundings. And it doesn't have to be a single tree. If there are just a handful, I'll check every single one. Stay on the south side. I mentioned south-facing hillsides are ideal bedding spots, but that south orientation is key in any bedding area. Check out a winter deer bed, and odds are it will be on the south side of a tree, a bush, or some other type of cover. Deer are that committed to being where the sun hits their dark bodies, which can warm in the sun. Therefore, stay on the south face. That could be along a ridgeline, or it might be the south side of a grove of pine trees planted along a field. You'll see that there's more snow on the shady north side, while it may be bare ground under the southern exposure. It's like that all winter, so all season long, deer relate to that south face. They stay warmer, and they have access to food that would be buried under snow on the north face. Walking south edges is a real key to my shed hunting success. Don't get discouraged. And if there's one bit of advice I could give new shed hunters, it's don't get discouraged. You're looking for a needle in a haystack. Even the best shed hunters get skunked. Set yourself up for success. Go where there are bucks. Keep your eyes on the ground. Don't get distracted from the task of finding sheds. Put in your time. Check every suspicious branch or corn stalk. It might be a year or two before you find a shed, but once you do, it's such a thrill. And after you get the first under your belt, something clicks in your head and the rest get easier. That was Joe Sheed's article, 5 Tips to Help You Find Shed Deer Antlers. Printed in Outdoor News, February 27th. And finally, we have the Beyond Minnesota section of the February 27th edition of Outdoor News. Alaska. Lawsuits challenge push for oil drilling in National Petroleum Reserve. Juneau, AP. Conservation organizations and an Inupiat group filed legal challenges last week to the Trump administration's renewed push for oil and gas development in the National Petroleum Reserve, Alaska,
and an upcoming lease sale that they say improperly makes available ecologically sensitive lands that have been long protected. At least two lawsuits challenging the March 18th lease sale were filed, one in federal court in Alaska and another in federal court in the District of Columbia. The sale would be the first in the reserve since 2019 and the first under a law passed by Congress in 2025, calling for five lease sales there over a 10-year period. The reserve covers an area on Alaska's North Slope that's roughly the size of Indiana

0: industry-friendly changes to a long-standing rule designed to protect vanishing whales, prompting criticism from environmental groups who cite the recent death of an endangered whale. The rules protect the North Atlantic right whale, which numbers less than 400 and lives off the East Coast. The giant animals are protected by a vessel speed rule that requires large ships to slow down at certain times to avoid collisions, which is a leading cause of death for the whales. The National Oceanic and Atmospheric Administration said last week that it plans to announce proposed rules designed to modernize the whale protections. A notice of rulemaking about the right whale rules is listed in the U.S. Office of Information and Regulatory Affairs website. Several environmental groups criticized the move away from vessel speed rules. Some cited the February 10th death of a 3-year-old female whale off Virginia. The cause of the animal's death was not yet determined, but it died at a far younger age than typical. Washington, D.C. Feds propose wood stork for ESA delisting. Washington, D.C. The U.S. Fish and Wildlife Service has proposed the removal of the U.S. distinct population segment of wood stork from the list of endangered and threatened wildlife. When the wood stork was listed under the Endangered Species Act in 1984, it was on the brink of extinction. As the only stork species that breeds in the United States, its population had plummeted by over 75% since the 1930s. The sharp decline was largely due to habitat loss, especially in South Florida, where vital wetland areas for breeding and foraging had been severely diminished. Today, the wood stork breeding population is estimated at 10,000 to 14,000 nesting pairs across roughly 100 colony sites, more than twice the number of nesting pairs and triple the number of colonies compared to when the species was listed. Wood storks now inhabit the coastal plains of Mississippi, Alabama, Florida, Georgia, South Carolina, and North Carolina. The delisting of the wood stork will be final on March 9, 2026. That was the Beyond Minnesota section of the February 27th edition of Outdoor News. And that's all the time we have for today. Tune into the Radio Talking Book at this time next week for the next broadcast of Heading Outdoors. I'm Holland Richner. Thanks so much for listening. After a short station break, the next program begins at the top of the hour.
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5: Good afternoon and welcome. I'm Joni Arell Luxem, and this is At Home. Our first article today comes from the USA Today, April 20th, 2026. Journalist Isabel Vincent uses Robert F. Kennedy Jr.'s diaries as the basis for her book, provided by HarperCollins. Kennedy's representatives did not respond to USA Today's request for comment about the book and its contents. Here are some of the biggest takeaways

RFK, The Rise and Fall by Isabel Vincent. RFK Jr.'s struggle with addiction detailed in new book. Kennedy already was experimenting with such drugs as amphetamine tablets and LSD at 15, according to the book, and wrote about doing acid, meth, and dope years later. Heroin came next, and he introduced his brother, David, to the drug. David previously told a Kennedy biographer. David later died from an overdose. The biographer, the late David Horowitz, is quoted in the book saying, "Bobby held me down when David was 13 and shot him with heroin." Bobby was the ringleader. Kennedy was suspended and expelled from different schools early in life, in part because of drugs. He also was arrested for selling a joint to an undercover cop. By the time he got to college, according to the book, he was a full-blown drug user and dealer, particularly cocaine, heroin, and a mixture of the two called speedballs. His drug use continued into his first marriage and led to multiple rehab visits after he was arrested for heroin possession, the book adds. Kennedy's lust demons. Kennedy's relationships with women also are highlighted in the book, as the pages recount how he contended with what he called his lust demons. The book alleges how he cheated on his first wife, Emily Black, with his second wife, Richardson, and then on his second wife with his third and current wife, actress Cheryl Hines, along with numerous infidelities throughout. It also describes a sort of conquest log kept in the back of his diary, which included names of women and numbers 1 to 10, which denoted different sexual acts, according to the book. Sometimes there were as many as 3 entries per day, Vincent wrote, including some where the word victory was added with exclamation marks. He also referred to some random sexual encounters as muggings, a code word. "Got mugged on the way home," he wrote in one entry. "I've got to do better." During a trip in 1999, he wrote that he made it through a difficult week without acting. "I am proud of myself because the sirens were on every rock out there." His own health revelations. In addition to entries about his vocal challenges with spasmodic dysphonia, the book also documents some of Kennedy's other health challenges, including atrial fibrillation and an irregular heart rhythm he experienced in 2001. His heart difficulties began in his 20s, he said in a deposition related to his second divorce. "It came up in college. It feels like there's a bag of worms in my chest. I can feel immediately when it goes out," he said, adding he had to avoid caffeine and stress and that the condition resulted in short-term memory loss. Research has linked AFib to cognitive decline. He later mentioned more heart palpitations for which he saw a doctor. "Got EKG'd," he wrote, adding he was given a blood thinner shot and another drug that had a chance of sending him into heart failure. He wrote, "Doctors don't normally prescribe the treatment," but said his doctor knows I won't tell on him. Kennedy, known most recently for his Make America Healthy Again movement, has taken controversial stances on many health topics, including vaccines, which haven't always sided with scientific consensus. Kennedy also was diagnosed with hemochromatosis, a genetic disorder that causes excessive iron absorption and can lead to liver and heart damage. Kennedy wrote that diagnoses may account for my heart problems, which he described as his heart feeling like a gerbil cage several hours a day. He added high iron levels also were found after a blood test discovered hepatitis C, around the same time he noted having Captain Winky problems, seemingly using a slang term for erectile dysfunction. Research shows iron imbalances can cause issues with sexual function. And his take on famous friends. Kennedy rubbed elbows with many celebrities over the years, with the book mentioning connections to Jeffrey Epstein, Taylor Swift, Leonardo DiCaprio, Arnold Schwarzenegger, and more.
Some diary entries in the book also included his unfiltered thoughts on some of the famous faces in his circle, including Bill Clinton. About a year after his impeachment over his affair with Monica Lewinsky, he looked like a playboy. He was tan and fit and spoke well, laughed a lot, and was very charming. But Kennedy changed his tune after Clinton's controversial pardons. I defended the Clintons to all comers on every issue and was never shaken. But now I'm disgusted. Clinton really is a flawed character. Andrew Cuomo. His brother-in-law after marrying his sister Carrie during Cuomo's first run for governor. Andrew could win because he is totally focused and energetic. He could lose because he lacks humanity and does not love people. He is not a retail politician. Larry David and friend Julia Louis-Dreyfus after a dinner in 1999. I am crazy about these guys. On David's wife, Lori, specifically, he wrote he loved her for her energy and commitment and humor. Though the Curb Your Enthusiasm stars were part of introducing Kennedy to Cheryl Hines, the friendship has since seemingly faltered due to political divides. Rob Reiner. Reiner was great fun and was helpful as usual. John Wilbur. A former football star who Kennedy marveled at for his luck with the ladies. He always amazes me, he wrote. His head is shaped like a football and his ears like wings on a blimp, but he is always successful. He called it his hot bod. President Bush after the 9/11 attacks. Our president is an idiot and a puppet, and it's painful watching him on TV. He is such an utter simpleton. It's agonizing having him as our leader, and I know the forces of darkness in his administration will turn this national tragedy to their advantage. Rudy Giuliani. I like, despite his violent, forbidding character and his narrow eyes. RFK Jr.'s long list of bizarre pets. While Kennedy's history with falconry is common knowledge, he had his own falcon by age 11. The book also outlines some other odd pets throughout his childhood home. This included a sea lion named Sandy that lived in one of the home's pools, was fed a diet of fresh mackerel, and caused a traffic jam because of prowling the neighborhood with a pack of dogs, according to the book. Sandy later was donated to the Washington National Zoo after the incident. After a trip to Africa in 1964, Kennedy returned home with a 16-pound leopard tortoise, allegedly brought back in a Gucci suitcase, a pet that lived at his home for more than two decades. And Kennedy also was gifted a lion cub at one point, which he took with him to a boarding school that had an on-site zoo before he was expelled. And again, that article comes from USA Today, April 20th, 2026. Our next article comes from Woman's World, March 9th, 2026, titled Money Matters. Ask Susie Orman. Question. I recently went through a divorce. What steps can I take to rebuild my credit and grow my savings? Susie says, when you say you want to rebuild your credit score and reclaim your power, I hear something important. At one point, you had good credit. At one point, you felt powerful. Something happened, and maybe money was part of it. Maybe it wasn't. But here's what I know for sure. If you did it once, you can do it again. Before we talk about credit scores, it's important to do three things. Number one, stand in your truth. Your self-worth is not defined by your net worth. A low credit score has nothing to do with who you are. 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It comes from reconnecting to the source of yourself, your values, your purpose, and the goals that matter most to you. That is the key to true, lasting wealth. Number two, don't let the past define you. 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
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Question. I've heard of the 4% rule for retirement. Is it still safe to withdraw that much a year, or should I be more cautious to avoid running out of money? Susie says, before I tell you whether the 4% rule still works, let me explain what it is. It's a retirement guideline created in the early 1990s that says if you withdraw 4% of your savings in your first year of retirement, then increase that dollar amount each year for inflation, your money should last about 30 years. But you know what? Here's the problem. That rule was created in a world that no longer exists. In the 1990s, people didn't routinely live into their late 80s and 90s the way we do today. No one was planning for artificial intelligence changing careers, people being pushed out of the workforce earlier than expected, or health insurance premiums becoming one of the biggest expenses in retirement. And I can promise you this, they did not plan for a global pandemic or the kind of economic uncertainty we now live with. Yet people still treat the 4% rule like it's a guarantee. My rule is 3 to 3.5%. I've been criticized for years for being too conservative, and my response has always been the same. I'm not conservative, I'm realistic. Not because you should live in fear, but because you need to live with options. And here's what most retirement rules never talk about. It's not just what you withdraw, it's what you spend. You take money out with one hand, and it immediately leaves with the other. Mortgage payments and debt, insurance, taxes, and health care. If you retire owning your home outright, totally out of debt, and with intentionally low expenses, you simply don't need to withdraw as much. And the less you take, the longer your money lasts. And my rule isn't extreme. An example, $1 million, 4% is $40,000. At 3.5%, it's $30,000 to $35,000. That difference isn't deprivation, it's protection. Retirement isn't about seeing how much you can take, it's about making sure your money never abandons you. And that's real security, Susie style. And I recently got new investment choices in my 401k, and I'm considering a target date fund. Are they worth it? Susie says, when people ask me whether target date funds are a good investment, my answer is simple. They're built on assumptions that I don't agree with. Target date funds assume you should invest based on your age. Well, you shouldn't. You should invest based on your needs and what's happening in the economy. Two people can be the same age and live very different financial lives. One may have guaranteed income from a pension and Social Security. Another may be relying entirely on their investments to produce income. Yet a target date fund treats them the same, automatically shifting money to more conservative investments just because the calendar says so. That can be dangerous.
Growth still matters as you get older. People are living longer, inflation doesn't retire, healthcare costs keep rising. If your portfolio becomes too conservative too soon, you risk running out of money, not because you invested poorly, but because you followed a formula that didn't fit your life. Another problem with target date funds, they don't respond to the economy. They move on autopilot, ignoring interest rates, inflation, and market cycles. And that's not a strategy, it's a schedule. So what do I prefer instead? I prefer ETFs, exchange-traded funds, and high-quality dividend-paying stocks. ETFs offer broad diversification, transparency, and low cost. 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This approach allows you to 1. Adjust your portfolio as economic conditions change, 2. Focus on income when you need it, and 3. Maintain control over fees and risk. It's not about chasing returns. It's about building a portfolio that works for you, produces income, and can adapt to real-world conditions. Age is just a number. A date is just a guess. But income, flexibility, and control, that's how you protect your future. I'm single and healthy now, but I worry about what would happen if I got sick suddenly. What estate planning documents do I need to protect myself? Susie says, when you're single, you don't have a built-in safety net. That's why I tell every single woman you need what I call the must-have documents. The truth, everybody needs these because life doesn't give any of us a warning. These documents are about protecting your life and your wishes and your independence. Number 1, a revocable living trust with an incapacity clause. This is the most important document. A trust isn't just about avoiding probate. It's about making sure that if you become ill or unable to manage your affairs, someone can immediately step in. The incapacity clause inside the trust spells out exactly how it will be determined that you can no longer handle your finances. Usually a letter from one or two doctors. The moment that determination is made, your chosen successor trustee has full legal authority to pay your bills, manage your accounts, and keep your financial life running. Number 2, durable power of attorney for finances. This allows someone you trust to handle financial matters that fall outside the trust, like retirement accounts. Without it, loved ones may be forced into a long, expensive court process just to help you. Number 3 is a healthcare proxy. This gives someone the legal right to speak with your doctors and make medical decisions if you can't. Number 4, advanced healthcare directive. This is a document where you clearly state your medical wishes, what you want, what you don't want, and how you define quality of life. Number 5 is a will. 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Bottom line, protect your independence. The must-have documents ensure that if life takes a turn, your voice and finances remain in your control. And 44%, that's the amount of people that would rather visit the dentist than have to wait 7 days for a product refund. 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
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Many stores now use artificial intelligence or AI on their websites to recommend products based on what's in your cart or past purchases, like crackers to pair with soup or a new flavor of salsa you once tried. And those nudges add up. A new supermarket sales analysis found that AI increases the number of items shoppers purchased by 10%. To protect your budget, make a list, then ask yourself whether you truly want each extra or if you should just skip. And grab this new tax break. If you were 65 or over in 2025, you may be eligible for a new federal tax deduction. It's worth up to $6,000 or $12,000 for married couples filing jointly on your 2025 tax return, reducing the amount of income the government taxes, which can mean a bigger refund or smaller tax bill. To claim it, you'll need to fill out Part V of Schedule 1A, available at irs.gov. That's where the IRS calculates how much of the deduction you qualify for based on income. 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And 38% of Americans are looking for a new job this year. Saving secret? 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At a clothing store, say you might add a top after an associate helps you track down a scarf. 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And sidestep the new postmark fees. Need to send mail that must be postmarked by a specific deadline? There's a new rule from the U.S. Postal Service. The postmark on your envelope now reflects the date it was processed by a sorting machine, which can be several days after you drop it in the mailbox. This change could make a bill payment officially late, resulting in fees, penalties, or denials.
The good news, you can go inside the post office and request a free hand-stamped postmark, which shows the date the post office received your mail. For additional proof, you can buy a certificate of mailing for $2.40, which provides a dated receipt. And score local deals. You probably notice fewer coupon inserts in your Sunday newspapers these days, but that doesn't mean you have to miss out on savings. 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Avoid buyer's remorse by having a chatbot check product reviews. Try asking ChatGPT what do buyers say matters most in a hand cream and which highly rated ones are under $10. And then you'll get a list of choices. Again, those articles from Money Matters, Woman's World, March 9th, 2026. And lemon water cured my bloat. From Woman's World, March 2nd, 2026, by Katie Smith. After years of uncomfortable bloating and chronic tiredness, Joey Papels, 52, found surprising relief through a simple morning ritual that restored her energy, digestion, confidence, and inspired her to help other women thrive. "This is no way to live," thought Joy Papels one evening while looking in the mirror after dinner. "I feel so drained." Every time she ate, even small meals, Joy quickly became so bloated she was uncomfortable, and by the early afternoon she'd be so tired that she had to lie down. Joy tried changing her diet, taking probiotics, increasing her fiber intake, and even cutting out dairy in hopes of easing her symptoms. But each remedy offered only temporary relief. Before long, the bloating, the fatigue, and discomfort returned, leaving her feeling sluggish and frustrated. An easy fix. One day, Joy was chatting with a friend who told her that she had started drinking warm lemon water every morning, and it made her feel wonderful and energized. Curious, Joey researched the effects of lemon water and discovered that it promotes gastric acid production, which helps break down food more efficiently. The citric acid in lemon juice also aids in nutrient absorption, while the pulp contains pectin, a soluble fiber that supports healthy gut bacteria and overall digestive function. "Maybe this could be my solution," Joey thought, imagining what her life could be like finally enjoying food and feeling comfortable in her own body again. The next morning, before breakfast, Joey began drinking a large mug of warm, not boiling, water mixed with the juice of half a lemon and a small pinch of sea salt. After 2 weeks of her morning tonic, Joey noticed less bloating, more regular digestion, and a dramatic boost in her energy. Today she drinks a large mug every morning and says she has never felt better. In fact, this simple daily habit inspired her to launch her own company, Glow Over 50, to help other women over 50 feel confident, healthy, and happy in their skin and share affordable tips that make a difference. "My energy levels are more stable, and my skin is even clearer," Joey says. "I no longer get that heavy, uncomfortable feeling after eating. I feel amazing." The powerful benefits of warm lemon water. First, it fights headaches. Research suggests sipping lemon water can help reduce the intensity and duration of headaches by improving electrolyte balance, restoring hydration, and improving blood flow to the brain. Strengthens immune system. Regular vitamin C intake from citrus fruits such as lemons can help shorten colds. It does this by supporting the immune system and helping the body respond to harmful pathogens. It lowers blood pressure.
Studies show that vitamin C in lemon juice boosts nitric oxide, a signaling molecule that relaxes and widens blood vessels, helping maintain healthy blood pressure. And again, that article came from Women's World magazine, 3/2/2026. Our next article comes from Women's World magazine, March 2, 2026, by Deborah Evans Price. Judy Reyes is finding joy in every chapter. Landing a leading role is a milestone for any actress, but for Judy Reyes, this moment feels especially meaningful. At 58, she is starring in multiple hit series, including the rare gift of revisiting one of her most beloved characters, Nurse Carla Espinosa, in the reboot of the ABC sitcom Scrubs, 25 years after it first premiered, while also commanding the screen as Lieutenant Selena Soto in the gripping crime drama High Potential. Amid all the busyness, Judy says she's feeling more thankful than ever. "I have nothing but gratitude," she tells Woman's World with a smile. "I know how lucky I am, and I also know that nothing lasts forever." A native of the Bronx who now lives in Los Angeles, the married mother of one has earned recognition over the years for her memorable on-screen portrayals as Nurse Carla, Zuala Diaz, in the cult hit series Devious Maids, and Annalise Zayas on the TNT series Claws. And now as Judy reunites with old castmates, she's welcoming a new generation with open arms. "It's exciting to work with the younger actors who are just as thrilled as we were when we first got there. It's a full circle moment." Read on for her tips on friendship, embracing the joy of growth, and showing up fully for every new chapter. Embrace aging. "I'm so much more patient," Judy says, "of the changes that come with age. I'm more tolerant. I'm a better listener than I was when I was younger. I have a little more discipline. I know how to go to sleep earlier and leave a party when I want to. I'm aging. It's a real thing. I'm happy with the way that I look, but I am still changing." She says leaning on friends in every chapter is key, too. "You're going to change throughout the seasons, and surrounding yourself with your girlfriends is everything. Women need each other. I think we're often gaslit into thinking that that's not true, but we do. We still somehow don't understand that women are the best thing that ever happened to the planet." Cry it out. When asked how she copes during life's heavy moments, Judy admits, "I cry a lot, especially at this age with menopause and everything. Whether it's from fear, joy, anger, or what's happening in the world, I let myself weep. Then I listen to musical theater or watch a funny movie. I also love a good walk for clarity and meditation. Getting a walk in helps me stop thinking about anything that's going on and just simply reset." Trust your instincts. At one point early in her career, Judy didn't work for 4 years, but she always followed her heart. "At first, I was worried I'd made a mistake, but I prayed on it, and I realized I wasn't interested in fame. I just wanted to act and make a living. I also trusted my instincts. I think they get more powerful in your 40s and after menopause. You are always going to be exactly who you are, so embrace it. When you trust yourself and say, 'This is me,' things go right. Key to fearlessness. Something I've recently learned about myself is that I'm no longer afraid of the idea of walking away," Judy shares. "I know that option exists for me. I realize that I don't have to continue relationships if they are not healthy for me, even if I've had them my entire life. That realization can be painful, but it can also be deeply liberating. Even when people are unkind, I don't have to stop being kind. You become fearless when you give yourself the power and the permission to do what is best for you." And don't miss the Scrubs reboot.
I felt really moved by the reaction from fans and the media, Judy says, of the outpouring of love for the Scrubs reboot premiering February 25th on ABC. It was evident how much they wanted to see us back again. Reyes also reflects on her excitement about reuniting with beloved castmates Zach Braff, Sarah Chalke, and Donald Faison for the relaunch. Once we were all together and hanging out, it was like coming back from holiday break. It was like we never left. We're just a little older now. And fun and fast facts with Judy. Question. Favorite comfort food? Well, anything chocolate. I love chocolate ice cream. Lately, I've strayed away from milk chocolate and gotten more into dark chocolate. I love dark chocolate with berries. It's not dessert to me if there's no chocolate involved. And where's your happy place? Oh, it's my house. I have a balcony with a beautiful view when I see the sunrise in the morning. It is so peaceful. Even on vacation or a holiday or anything, I'm not really content until I'm back home. Your go-to accessory that makes you feel good about an outfit. I love me a hoop earring. Growing up in the Bronx, they had these things called door knockers. Actual door knockers? Now they make them nice and light. Small hoops or big hoops, that's what makes me happy. A simple pleasure that you enjoy. Sushi on Sundays. Ever since my child was 5 months old, we've gone to the same sushi restaurant every Sunday. We make it a point to set aside time for it, and it's one of my favorite things. Is there one song that makes you run out to the dance floor? Outstanding by the Gap Band. Anytime you hear this song at a wedding or anywhere, you just start dancing. What's one word that describes you in your 50s? Tired. And current TV binge watch. Right now I'm watching this steamy hockey show called Heated Rivalry. It's very naughty, and I am totally loving it. And again, that article from Woman's World, March 2nd, 2026, Judy Reyes, is finding joy in every chapter. Our next article from Woman's World, March 16th, 2026, Clever Solutions and Health News. 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The soothing scent has been shown to help you fall asleep, and it's proven to kill bacteria. Organization. 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And pets, cannot get cat into carrier? Solution, turn the crate on its back, open door facing up. 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This keeps her from seeing the carrier entrance so she won't struggle. Once she's inside, latch the door and carefully turn the crate upright. And in tech, dirty cell phone screen. 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
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Let sit for 10 minutes and then rinse with water. The shower steam will loosen the grime, allowing the foam's alcohols to soak into crevices and break down stains. And since shaving cream doesn't contain bleach, it works on both light and dark grout. And foundation settling into fine lines? Pro tips from Laura Geller. Veteran makeup artist and founder of Laura Geller Beauty, lauragellar.com, one of the few beauty brands that is formulated for mature skin. Blot after moisturizer. If your moisturizer is slippery, it can cause foundation to migrate into lines. The save? Press a tissue over your face after moisturizing to remove excess while keeping your skin hydrated. Avoid swiping. Try using a makeup sponge to stipple foundation on your face. If you're using a foundation brush, use small strokes. Swiping pushes product into lines, but pressing or stroking it leaves it floating on the surface. Use a sponge. If your makeup tends to settle after you apply it, reach for a clean makeup sponge or cotton round and gently tap over the area. This smooths the foundation without allowing it to sink into wrinkles or fine lines. And ward off a heart attack. Just 4 risk factors are linked to nearly every single heart attack, says Michelle Rothenstein, MS, a preventative cardiology dietitian and certified diabetes educator. The culprits: high blood pressure, cholesterol and blood sugar, and tobacco use. A full 99% of patients experiencing cardiac events, including heart attacks, heart failure, and stroke, had at least one of these conditions. Luckily, simple changes curb your risk. To lower your blood pressure, cutting back on sodium matters because excess salt makes the body hold on to water, increasing blood volume and raising the pressure in the arteries. You also want to eat foods rich in blood vessel relaxing potassium, magnesium, and calcium, such as bananas, leafy greens, and beans, and yogurt. And regular activity triggers blood vessels to relax, making it easier for blood to flow. Bonus hack: beets. A daily serving of beetroot powder or beet juice is a simple and a powerful way to lower blood pressure. Beets boost nitric oxide, which relaxes and opens your blood vessels, says Jack Wolfson, DO, founder of Natural Heart Doctor. To reduce your blood sugar, excess glucose acts like tiny shards of glass, irritating and inflaming the artery walls, Dr. Wolfson explains. Walking is key, especially after meals, since moving muscles for as little as 10 minutes triggers them to burn more sugar for fuel. Make sure to avoid sugar bombs, especially sugary drinks, and eat protein and healthy fats with carbs, adds Rothenstein. Why? Protein and fat help block blood sugar spikes. And the bonus hack? Sleep. Our bodies need us to snooze about 7 to 8 hours each night to essentially recalibrate our hormones and keep them at optimal levels. Women often see dramatic improvements in their blood sugar levels simply by prioritizing early sleep, reveals Dr. Wolfson. And to lower your cholesterol, steer away from foods that oxidize cholesterol, meaning they damage cholesterol and contribute to plaque buildup, namely sugar and processed foods, says Dr. Wolfson. Instead, eat whole anti-inflammatory foods such as produce and lean protein. Rothenizer says you'll also want to limit saturated fats from red meat and dairy, instead opting for healthy unsaturated fats such as olive and avocado oil, and foods rich in omega-3 fatty acids such as walnuts and salmon.
Eating plenty of soluble and insoluble fiber also helps support cholesterol clearance from the body, she adds. Bonus hack, breakfast. Skipping breakfast spurs the liver to produce more LDL cholesterol and disrupts hormones that regulate hunger and insulin, making it harder for the body to clear cholesterol. And to quit smoking. Tobacco damages the heart even faster than it harms the lungs, cautions Dr. Wolfson. To kick the habit, remove cigarettes from your home and car and replace the ritual rather than relying on willpower alone, suggests Dr. Wolfson. For example, sipping tea or taking a short walk during times you would normally smoke can be very effective. Using nicotine replacement therapy or prescription medications can greatly improve your chances of quitting. And a bonus hack, aromatherapy. Sounds simple, but it's surprisingly effective. Aromatherapy helps calm the nervous system, Dr. Wolfson notes. Many patients have told me that certain essential oils, especially black pepper and lavender, help reduce cravings and ease the tension associated with quitting. And secrets to thicker hair after 50. Noticed your hair feels less full than it used to? By age 50, 40% of women experience diffuse thinning over the top of the scalp, also known as female pattern hair loss. These at-home strategies can help spur longer, healthier growth. If your strands seem to be breaking before they can really grow, topical cinnamon may give follicles a nudge. In a lab study published in Scientific Reports, hair follicles exposed to cinnamic acid, a key compound in cinnamon, produced hair strands that were around 25% longer than untreated follicles. The findings align with an earlier Indonesian animal study, which suggests that cinnamon compounds may boost microcirculation, keeping hair in its growth phase longer. Simply steep 3 cinnamon sticks in hot water, let cool, then pour into a spray bottle and mist your scalp once daily. Feed follicles. In a French study, when women with hair loss began taking a supplement that included 460 milligrams of fish oil daily, nearly 90% reduced hair shedding and 86% reported growing thicker hair in 6 months. And it works fast. A Korean study suggests taking fish oil daily may help push hair into its active growth phase in 14 days. And try a DIY massage. Nothing feels better than a head massage, and the simple pleasure may help thicken sparse strands too. Japanese scientists found that when people used a scalp massage device designed to mimic a fingertip massage for 4 minutes daily, their hair grew 8% thicker. The researchers suspect that by gently stimulating the scalp, a soothing massage coaxes follicles into producing thicker strands. And the top cheeses for weight loss. We love cheese, but do we have to give it up to slim down? Definitely not, says Jennifer Brown, MD, a West Virginia physician who is dual certified in family and obesity medicine. In fact, nutrients in many cheeses can make dropping pounds easier and faster. Just stick to 2 ounces a day. Your best bets? Parmesan. It's lower in fat, higher in protein, and has promising anti-diabetic peptides, suggesting it may help prevent blood sugar spikes and insulin issues that drive weight gain. A little goes a long way, which keeps calories down while satisfying cravings, reveals Dr. Brown. Feta and goat cheese? A study in Nutrients suggests that cheese made from goat or sheep's milk, feta is a mix of both, may reduce inflammation, which can aid weight loss, Dr. Brown says. Inflamed tissues release compounds that can impair fat oxidation, which means opting for feta or goat cheese can cause shifts in the body that allow fat to burn more freely. Cheddar. A study in the European Journal of Clinical Nutrition found that adding cheddar to foods like potatoes, pasta, and toast reduce their glycemic index or the spike of blood sugar they create.
cheddar actually turned high glycemic foods into low glycemic foods. If you're eating carbs, cheddar can be a great addition, says Dr. Brown. Alpine Swiss. Studies show Alpine Swiss has 4 times more omega-3s than conventional cheese. Cheeses higher in omega-3 fatty acids may reduce inflammation while improving fat metabolism, both of which support weight loss, explains Dr. Brown. Cottage cheese. Florida State University research found enjoying the protein-packed curds as a daily snack boosts metabolism. Brands with live and active cultures on the label contain probiotics that support a healthy gut microbiome, which is crucial for optimal metabolism and fat burning, adds Dr. Brown. 33-cent fix for hot flashes and low libido. When perimenopausal and postmenopausal women were given a daily L-acidophilus probiotic, it reduced hot flashes and improved both sexual arousal and satisfaction in just 8 weeks, per scientific reports. Experts say the probiotic likely boosts pathways linked to estrogen regulation and sexual response. An option similar to the one used in the study, SFI Health L-acidophilus, $33 for 100 doses on Amazon. Get your doctor's okay to try any new supplement. The best dinner for better sleep. If you want great Z's, your diet matters, say scientists at Frontiers in Nutrition. A team tracking over 1,000 adults found that eating lots of sweets tend to disrupt sleep. Meanwhile, healthy fare led to deeper, longer, and more restful slumbers. And which food helped women most? Fish for dinner. Turns out protein, good fat, and other nutrients help ease disruptive blood sugar swings and support hormones that regulate sleep. And get stronger abs the easy way. Wish your midsection was a little more toned? Good news! Research in the Journal of Body Work and Movement Therapies found that a simple drawing-in move, gently pulling your belly button towards your spine while breathing normally, helps tone the transversus abdominis. It's the deepest core muscle, and scientists say strengthening it is linked to lesser low back pain. And question, my sense of taste and smell aren't what they used to be. Can I sharpen these senses again? There's a good chance that you can. While a decrease in taste and smell is normal as we age, women are also prone to several potential issues that can be improved or completely resolved. First, talk to a doctor about your medications, as several can be factors. Two prime examples, statins and antidepressants. You may have fewer sensory side effects simply by switching to a different drug. Is congestion an issue? Try saline. A saline rinse kit like Neil Medbran can be very effective. It helps flush mucus and irritants, reduce swelling, and improve drainage. Have your B12 tested. Millions of us skimp on this nervous system regulating nutrient, which is supplied by foods like seafood and liver. Study shows a B12 deficiency reduces our sense of smell about 56% of the time. So aim for 2.5 mcg per day from a supplement or food. Snack on pumpkin seeds. They're a top source of zinc, which is particularly important for both taste and smell. And many women over 60 do not get enough. Other foods rich in zinc include oysters, the richest source, lentils, and beef. Add zinc using fresh herbs and citrus in cooking. This can stimulate nerve endings to help enhance both taste and smell. You'll also add many nutrients to meals. Often tweaks like these are all it takes to bring a burst of flavor and aroma back to your daily life. One last important note, see your doctor right away for sudden or severe symptoms to rule out anything serious. And why do I sometimes get lightheaded when I stand up? And why has it become worse as I've gotten older? This is common and it can feel scary, like you may faint. Often it's due to a brief drop in blood pressure.
Some people are more prone to vasovagal fainting episodes, which occur when the nervous system triggers a sudden dip in BP. What's happening? When you stand up, gravity pulls blood into your legs and abdomen. Your autonomic nervous system should respond instantly, tightening blood vessels and slightly increasing heart rate to keep blood flowing to your brain. But if that response is slow or ineffective, you may feel woozy, see spots, or even faint. And lightheadedness can worsen with age.

0: 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What to do? Stand slowly. Hydrate and don't skip meals. If you feel faint, sit back down. Be aware of triggers including dehydration, overeating, alcohol, prolonged standing, and illness. Review BP meds with your clinician. And walking, leg strength training, and compression socks can help. And seek evaluation for new or worsening symptoms like fainting, falls, chest pains, or palpitations. And surprise perk of GLP-1 medications. In addition to speeding weight loss, it seems the popular prescription drugs can calm an inflamed gut. In research presented at the 2026 Crohn's and Colitis Congress, adults with inflammatory bowel disease who are taking GLP-1s needed fewer steroids and were about 26% less likely to be hospitalized over a year than subjects not taking the drugs. That's because when obesity improves, painful weight-fueled inflammation does as well. And walking lifts mood just like meds. Could a daily walk rival the mood benefits of taking an antidepressant? Research says absolutely yes. And when directly comparing exercise with antidepressant medication use, researchers found natural movement was as effective as taking pills. And that's our program for today. Once again, thank you so much for tuning in. It's good to have you here. And please join me next week at home.
1: 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I'm Brad Bronk.
2: At the turn of the century, the Central Intelligence Agency was in crisis. The end of the Cold War had robbed the agency of its mission. Then came September 11, 2001. After the attacks, the CIA transformed itself into a lethal paramilitary force, running secret prisons and brutal interrogations, mounting deadly drone attacks, and all but abandoning its core missions of espionage and counter-espionage. The consequences were grave. The theft of its personnel files by Chinese spies, the penetration of its computer networks by Russian intelligence and American hackers, and the tragedies of Afghanistan and Iraq. A new generation of spies now must fight the hardest targets, Moscow, Beijing, Tehran, while confronting a president who has attacked the CIA as a subversive force. This book tells the gripping, high-stakes story of the CIA through the first quarter of the 21st century, revealing how the agency fought to rebuild the espionage powers it lost during the War on Terror and finally succeeded in penetrating the Kremlin. The CIA must reclaim its original mission, Know Thy Enemies. The fate of the free world hangs in the balance. This is Jack Rossman. Please join me for Tim Weiner's The Mission, the CIA in the 21st Century.
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4: 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It's 2...

This is Brad Bronford Makes a Difference, an hour devoted to issues of particular importance in the lives of people with visual impairment or other disabilities. This program will feature readings from the Braille Monitor, Access Press, as well as articles about disability from other major publications. The Radio Talking Book Radio News is read on the final Sunday of the month. Our first story is titled Family Feud, White Cane Edition. This is by Anthony Corona. Welcome back to Family Feud. I'm your host, Anthony Corona. And tonight we are spinning the big board toward an icon, a declaration, a tool that has changed my life and the lives of millions. Survey says, name something the white cane represents or does for blind and low vision people.

people. You can almost hear the audience leaning forward in their seats. Let's see what's on the board. Number one, independence. The white cane is freedom in motion. It allows blind and low-vision travelers to navigate streets, sidewalks, buildings, curbs, stairs, and unexpected obstacles safely and confidently. For me personally, it is that first confident step off the curb knowing I have information before impact. Ding! Top answer. Number two, safety. It detects drop-offs, changes in elevation, objects in the path, and hazards before the body meets them. It extends touch several steps ahead. It is an early warning and wise planning all in one. I like to call it advance notice for my shins. Number three, legal recognition and right of way. In many states across the United States, drivers are legally required to yield to possession carrying a white cane. The cane is not just a tool. It is a protected signal of presence. Translation from host to audience, I am here. Please do not test the statute. Number four, communication. The white cane tells the public, I may not see you, but I am here. It opens the door to awareness and, when people get it right, respect. Sometimes it even opens doors literally when kind strangers notice and assist appropriately. Number five, training and skill. Orientation and mobility specialists teach structured techniques for cane travel. Proper grip, arc width, two-point touch, constant contact. This is not random tapping. This is trained, skilled movement, and there's a rhythm to it, there's a strategy to it, there is pride in it. Number six, history and advocacy. The modern long white cane was popularized in the 20th century as a standardized mobility aid. White Cane Safety Day, observed each October 15th in the United States, recognizes both the tool and the rights of blind Americans. This is legacy on the move. All right, contestants, step up to the podium. On Team Mobility, we have Boaty, B-O-A-T-Y, who's a skilled professional guide dog extraordinaire. Boaty leans into the mic. Freedom. 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Audience applauds. 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Audience laughter and playful groans. 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From a purely clinical perspective, I initially assumed it was a sterile, elongated, scopal-adjacent instrument designed for antiseptic spatial exploration. 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It restores autonomy with a single incision, no anesthesia required. And that is the game. The white cane is not a prop. It is not a symbol of limitation. It is a declaration of movement, law, history, and lived expertise. It is independence you can hold in your hand. Author's note. This fun, family feud-inspired virtual game show episode is meant to start conversation and educate in a fun, frolicking manner. Laughter opens doors. 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Mobility is serious business, but learning about it does not have to be. Share your mobility experiences and any crafty travel tricks you have in the comments below or by sending an email to SundayEdition@AnthonyCorona.com. 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
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And that was the Family Feud White Cane Edition, hosted by Anthony Corona. Our next article is from TheConversation.com by Kevin Duffy, titled, Curious Kids. What do blind people experience in their dreams? The dreams of a person without sight since birth can be just as vivid and imaginative as those of someone with normal vision. Humans are extremely visual. Nearly half of our brain is devoted to processing visual information. Most of the brain's networks responsible for providing vision are established early in life. This means that from about the time of birth, we begin our lifelong collection of experiences and memories that strongly rely on vision. Throughout life, we associate most of our interactions with visual images rather than with the experiences from our other senses, such as hearing or smell. For those of us with normal vision, dreams are full of the visual images we experience during our waking life. To understand what blind people experience in their dreams, we must distinguish the experiences of those who were blind at birth from those that became blind later in life. Just as vivid and imaginative. Humans born without sight are not able to collect visual experiences, so they understand the world entirely through their other senses. As a result, people with blindness at birth develop an amazing ability to understand the world through the collection of experiences and memories that come from these non-visual senses. The dreams of a person who has been without sight since birth can be just as vivid and imaginative as those of someone with normal vision. They are unique, however, because their dreams are constructed from the non-visual experiences and memories that they have collected. While a person with normal vision will dream about a familiar friend using visual memories of shape, lighting, and color, a blind person will associate that same friend with a unique combination of experiences from their non-visual senses that act to represent that friend. In other words, people blind at birth have similar overall dreaming experiences, but they do not dream in pictures. The dream experience of a person who lost their vision later in life is very different than someone who never had vision. People that lose vision later in life had the ability to collect many visual experiences that can appear in their dreams and in a manner very similar to a sighted person. Interestingly, and perhaps expected, the dreams of people who develop blindness later in life become less visual as their time without vision increases and as they collect more experiences without vision. And that article was from TheConversation.com. That was the Curious Kids column by Kevin Duffy. What do blind people experience in their dreams? Curious Kids, do you have a question you'd like an expert to answer? Ask an adult to send your question to CuriousKidsCanada@TheConversation.com. Please tell us your name, age, and the city where you live. And since curiosity has no age limit, adults, let us know what you're wondering too. We won't be able to answer every question, but we will do our best. Our next article is from the New York Times by Emily Lang, dated February 25, 2026. A New York City diner that served blind residents has closed its doors. When Malibu Diner in Chelsea shut down on Sunday night, it ended a unique breakfast program for older people in the city. Mary West, 73, went to the Malibu Diner's final breakfast shift on Sunday with her guide dog, Judy. They sat at the regular comfortable spot. Ms. West, who has been a patron for over 40 years, lives just a few paces away in Sellis Manor, a 200-unit apartment complex that serves people with visual impairments in the Chelsea neighborhood of Manhattan. For many who live there, getting to the diner is a routine, and that's one that now has to come to an end. Malibu Diner, which opened as the City Diner in 1978, closed its doors on Sunday evening after serving the neighborhood for close to 50 years. The diner's owner, Alexandros Grimpas, said he and the building's owner could not come to an agreement on a new lease after the rent was raised. Mr. Grimpas, who took over the place almost two decades ago, has operated his diner like an extension of the senior center at Sellis Manor. He served food to the community after an explosion rattled the neighborhood in 2016, and over the years, he's donated birthday cakes to regulars. Ms. West remembered being served an English muffin and coffee by Mr. Grimpas after the Chelsea bombing,
But note that his kind gestures didn't come only in times of crisis. "It's hard to find people who are actually kind," said Ms. West, who was perched at the diner's counter on Friday and Sunday morning. Mr. Grimpus and the residents of Sellis Manor also had a more formalized relationship, one that was unique. For a nominal fee of $1, residents at Sellis Manor could head down to the diner on a weekday and pick up a breakfast of eggs with home fries and a coffee, or pancakes with tea, all through a special voucher program. Since 2013, Visions, which provides service with the Older Adult Center associated with Sellis Manor, has supported the diner with funding from the city's Department for the Aging, supplying breakfast for participants. The department's commissioner, Lorraine Cortez Vasquez, said in a statement that the agency was not aware of any other older adult center partnering with a local restaurant to provide breakfast. Since the pandemic, patrons say the diners only offer the breakfast as a to-go meal. The center serves a sit-down lunch and breakfast at Sellis Manor. At a time when a diner breakfast in New York City can be upwards of $20 for eggs, bacon, and toast with coffee, and when grocery prices can make at-home cooking expensive too, a $1 meal is not a small gesture. "I want them to feel like they're part of the society," Mr. Grimpus said. Now, while there is funding, the dollar breakfast was an expense for the diner, Mr. Grimpus said. He said he was contributing about $4 per meal. But for participants, it helped ease their budgets. Nestor Lopez, 62, has lived next door for over 6 years and admits he doesn't do a lot of home cooking. He lamented to staff on Friday morning that was his last voucher breakfast, a buttered corn muffin and lemon tea. It was a small meal, but he estimated that voucher saved him about $100 a month. Some patrons pointed out the small things that the restaurant could have done to be more accommodating, like having a large print menu or an easier way to distinguish the salt and pepper shakers by touch. Others, like Sharon Lash, who had been a regular for at least 10 years, was not a huge fan of the vouchers, which restricted what Sellis Manor residents could order. "I like to eat what I want to eat," Ms. Lash said. The menu has four breakfast options that follow health guidelines from the city, but doesn't include dinner staples like BLTs. Still, along with many of her neighbors, she dined there anyway. It is unclear whether a new local restaurant will be able to team up with Visions. The nonprofit was not actively looking for a replacement. Mr. Grimpus said he was handing over keys to the property owner at the end of the month and planned to open a more upscale restaurant a few blocks away. While the voucher program allowed some older people to save on food costs, quite a few patrons said it also helped them to get out of their apartments, and they appreciated the diner's attentive staff. Paola Bautista, a 19-year-old waitress, made sure to tell a customer on Friday that she'd placed napkins to the right of the plate. Ashley Simon, the hostess, who's worked at the diner for over 10 years, joked with her regulars. And others kept coming back because it was familiar and convenient. George Asciata, 78, one of the first people to move into Sellis Manor over 45 years ago, said he just had to say Malibu, and his guide dog would take him directly to the diner. They'll now need a new command to take them to a new spot. Emily Lang, writing in the New York Times, dated February 25, 2026, a New York City diner that served blind residents, has closed its doors. Next article is a first-person essay by Sally Hobart Alexander from publicsource.org. Is it hard to be blind? What I want people to know about my journey, history, and where we go from here. This past May, I spoke to 73rd graders at a school in Elkins Park, a township outside of Philadelphia. I had them close their eyes and think about the challenges people with visual impairments face. Then I pulled volunteers up front to demonstrate how hearing and touch substitute for lost sight. After a half hour, I took questions. "Be concise," the host teacher whispered. "Everyone's hand is in the air." I smiled. "Years ago, I taught third graders, and I have never forgotten their enthusiasm." "Is it hard to be blind?" the first student asked. "Wow, no softball stuff." She got immediately to the crux. The concise answer was, of course, yes. My mind immediately went to what's been hardest of all for me, the death of a cherished guide dog, and I've lost five. Dave died earlier this year, but I didn't want to open the question-and-answer segment on such a sad note for the kids. Still, I did sneak in quite a few thoughts to the school group, and since I've been thinking about what else I would like to have said, especially if given an older, wider audience, so
Here goes. I would want those 8 and 9-year-olds and others to know that the word blind doesn't always mean completely without sight. Someone legally blind, for instance, can see at 20 feet what a person with normal eyesight sees at 200 feet. And even those with worse than legal blindness often still see light, colors, or objects only in the peripheral or central field of vision. Tiny bits of sight can be confusing and very difficult, but total blindness is even harder, well, at least at the beginning. I would want them to know that 295 million people in the world have moderate to severe visual impairment, and 43 million are blind. This total is roughly equivalent to the entire population of the United States. I would want some consideration that the person's age when becoming blind results in differences in difficulty. Those who were born blind learn daily how to manage the world without sight. Usually by preschool, they detect a strange phenomenon. Other children move faster. What's going on? Do those kids have longer arms and legs? By about 5, most congenitally blind children grasp that they have one fewer major sense in their arsenals than sighted classmates. They start cane and braille training. Yet growing up in a sighted world, they often feel their differences keenly. Blindness is a target for bullies. In adulthood, however, they have other interests and skills. Their identities are fuller. Most consider the disability a minor attribute akin to being a brunette. Born blind versus learning to live blind. People like me, who became blind later in life, often experience a disability as a kind of death. Death to the sense and death to the self-image. We need to deal with the sadness and also the difference we now recognize between us and most other people. Compared to those who are born blind, our experiences are double-barreled. Most of us find a rehab program and take a crash course in how to live while blind. As toddlers, those with congenital blindness automatically protect and locate themselves, hearing footsteps and voices bouncing off of objects. We adventurously blind folks try to detect echoes, but initially smash our foreheads into partially open doors instead. Mastering this skill helps us avoid collisions, but it also allows us to hear roofs, movie marquees, and poles to locate destinations. My rehab program in Pittsburgh was 15 weeks of classes in eating, try eating with your eyes closed, cooking, cleaning, braille reading, braille writing, walking safely with a 55-inch cane, sensitivity training, household repair, attaching braille color tags to clothing, applying makeup, finding enjoyable recreation, and counseling. A very full schedule, 5.5 days a week. Trying to do well was hard and exhausting work. After landing a teaching job in the rehab program, followed by social work grad school, then a job as a teen therapist, I grew to see my blindness as redemptive. It absolutely made me a better person. Still, I have always considered it a deprivation, not simply an attribute. I can't alter my blindness, which keeps me from seeing my family, but I can change my hair color and, full disclosure, I do. The kids don't need to know about my hair color choices, but I'd want them to know that most of us who are blind or visually impaired eventually find that our lives are similar to one another's and actually similar to the lives of those with sight. We have partners, we manage work of some kind, and enjoy recreation. Advancements, attitudes, and acceptance. Some key things happened in the past 50 years that reduced the difficulties for us. First, disabled Vietnam veterans and others with physical impairments began marching for equal rights. By 1990, their efforts resulted in the Americans with Disabilities Act, the ADA. This law required reasonable adjustments to a job or work environment so that a qualified person with a disability could participate. Next came the technological revolution, with computers and then screen readers to speak every word we type. Screen readers allowed me to hear and revise my own writing, an advancement almost as important for an author as the white cane or a guide dog. What has not changed enough are attitudes and accessibility. The American Foundation for the Blind released a report in April capturing the difficulties of 398 visually impaired participants. 90% encountered at least some website problems when applying for a job, 88% encountered difficulties when ordering food, 86% when shopping online, and more than 90% when booking air, train, or bus travel. Here in Pittsburgh,
A blind advocacy group is encouraging a supermarket chain to make changes to its website that would permit blind people to order groceries independently, a service that so many have taken advantage of in recent years, especially since COVID-19. Though technology has made it possible for me to research, write, revise my work, and teach at a university and on Zoom, my tech frustrations are daily. My Apple 14 pairs with a small Braille device, for instance, but the phone only responds to the older 6-dot Braille, not 8-dot computer Braille. Unlike younger people with superior tech skills, I do research mostly on the computer, not on my phone with the Braille display. I'm mostly retired, but I frequently think and hear about how many blind job seekers in Pittsburgh face serious access barriers. Often, the same companies that say they want an inclusive workforce also say that installing accessible software would cause an undue financial hardship. So yes, dear third graders et al., blindness makes many of life's tasks hard. But blindness has helped me grow in purpose, empathy, and listening. And years ago, with my eyes patched in the hospital, I discovered audiobooks and transformed into a reader. For that gift alone, I'll accept everything hard about being blind. This article by Sally Hobart Alexander from PublicSource.org, is it hard to be blind? What I want people to know about my journey, history, and where we go from here. Sally Hobart Alexander is the author of many essays and 8 books. 6 books were Junior Library Guild selections, and 1, Taking Hold, My Journey into Blindness, won a Christopher Medal. Having taught in Chatham's MFA program, she now leads a writing group. If you want to send a message to Sally, email the word first, firstperson@publicsource.org. Again, that's firstperson@publicsource.org. Back to the New York Times for our next article that's titled, They're Losing Their Vision, They Still Love Playing Tennis. This is by John Leland. For the visually impaired people who participate in blind tennis, the sport delivers joy. This is what I've been missing, one player said. Sharon Murphy lived in a house full of books, and when her eyesight started to fail her in her 70s, she had to make some changes. The books had to go, thousands of them. There were classes to attend, how to get around her apartment and the city, how to manage paperwork and use a computer. She went to the Metropolitan Museum of Art for a session that helps blind and visually impaired people appreciate the collection. There she heard of something that stopped her. Blind tennis. Really? Blind tennis? Miss Murphy had never played tennis or sports in general, but this piqued her curiosity. Tell me more, she said. So on a Saturday morning this spring, she made her way to the Sound of Tennis, where blind and visually impaired players convene free of charge at Court 16, a tennis and pickleball club with 3 branches in New York City. For Ms. Murphy, 81, that first lesson offered more than just tennis. It opened a world of possibilities, she said the other day, near her home on the Upper West Side. Ms. Murphy has a warm manner and lights up when she talks about her adventures on the court. Because when you listen to people, it's like, oh, the world is ending, she said. Instead, it's like, I'm playing tennis. And then all of a sudden, you have people's attention, seeing that many things are possible. You don't have to close all the doors and windows. On a recent Saturday at the club, 4 players took turns learning to hit a ball that they could not see. Greg Ganter, the instructor, tossed a slightly oversized, soft tennis ball towards their rackets. Ready, he said, as he released the ball, and push. Sometimes a player connected, sometimes not. You hit 2 out of 4 this time, he said, congratulating a woman with retinitis pigmentosa, a collection of degenerative disorders that left her with minimal vision. That's pretty good. When one student connected solidly, pop, the others celebrated. The origins of blind tennis go back to 1984 in Japan, when a blind teenager named Take Miyoshi developed a foam ball with a bell inside that players could track by ear. International competitions grew across Europe and Asia, but it's been slow to catch on in the United States, even as blind baseball, blind hockey, and a hybrid sport called goalball found followings. When Anthony Everard, a former college tennis player and corporate branding executive, co-founded Court 16 in 2014, he had not heard of blind tennis. But his mother-in-law was legally blind and steered him toward organizations for people with impaired vision. The Sound of Tennis was born.
The goal, they said, was not to train players for competitive play, but to enable them to enjoy being on the court, exercising their bodies. There's a different way to get that joy, he said. Feeling the ball on the strings, that's a win. There is a potentially growing market for that satisfaction. The number of blind or visually impaired people in the United States has been increasing during the last 30 years and is expected to top 8 million by 2050, according to the National Eye Institute, a part of the National Institutes of Health. Hildegard Morales, who works as an administrative assistant at the United Cerebral Palsy, heard about the sound of tennis and wanted to try it once so that she could scratch it off her bucket list along with blind ice skating and bicycling. That was 6 years ago, and I never stopped, she said. Miss Morales has retinitis pigmentosa and can see only shadows and vague shapes. She feels some urgency to try different activities before she goes totally blind. When she got to sounds of tennis, she first asked to be led around the perimeter of the court to orient herself in a space she could not see. She found that she liked learning to hit the ball, she said. Just as valuable was spending time with other visually impaired people, including some who had been living with their impairments for much longer than she. They come in and they're happy and we laugh, she said, and I'm like, this is what I've been missing. It's the village, my new village. And that gave me a little bit more inspiration to say, okay, what can I do for my village? On a recent Saturday, players swapped tips about how to buy sneakers from an online retailer whose search bar was not accessible. And everyone had horror stories about AccessoRide, the city's paratransit service for people with disabilities. Some of the tennis instructions were more effective than others. Mr. Ganter, who usually coaches children without disabilities, occasionally demonstrated his points visually. Don't let the racket head go like this, he would say to players who could not see what he was doing. The lack of formal training for coaches in working with blind or visually impaired people has been a shortcoming for the sport, and it's possibly slowed its growth, said Murray Elborn, president of the United States Blind Tennis Association, which works with but is not part of the United States Tennis Association. Mr. Elborn's organization is now pushing for a program to certify coaches. To boost participation in the sport, the organization is hosting a 2-hour event at the U.S. Open on August 20th for people to try blind tennis. We've definitely got a long way to go, Mr. Elborn said. At Court 16 on a later Saturday, two players arrived with relatively low impairments, and they could hit the ball back and forth with Mr. Ganter. Andy Marks tried hitting with a ball machine, which some players like because it delivers the ball in the same spot each time. Mr. Marks, 36, who works in a market research at Audible, had played tennis before his vision suddenly deteriorated in his 20s from a rare genetic disease called Leber hereditary optic neuropathy. But he had not held a racket for a decade before discovering the sound of tennis last year. He compared his vision now to seeing underwater. Hitting with the ball machine, seeing only a blur on the other side of the net, he had a sudden feeling of playing with his late father, he said. For him, being on the court was an invitation to push himself, to be more emphatic, not to be dialed down by his impairment. How much can I do without being able to see the ball? As for Miss Murphy, the book lover, that question, how much can she do? That's on hold. In late July, she had what she described as a fight with her bedclothes in which she came out on the losing end. Now she's undergoing rehab after surgery for a dislocated shoulder. She particularly missed the support of the other players and the confidence it gave her. Still, she was used to sudden changes and the adjustments they required. She'll be back on the court. Oh, absolutely, she said. Try and stop me. For now, she said, she keeps imagining she's at a class and wondering what she would be learning. At her last class, the lesson had been serving, and she had not hit the ball once. I imagine that at some point I'll be able to do a serve. After that, she said, she wanted to try wall climbing. She could not wait to see the looks on people's faces when she told them about that. John Leland, writing in the New York Times, they're losing their vision. They still love playing tennis. Our next article is from a website that's called letsenvision.com, and this is titled Five Facts About Blindness and the Blind. There are currently more than 285 million visually impaired people in the world, a number that is expected to triple in the next 30 years.
According to the World Health Organization, around 80% of visual impairment is avoidable, which pinpoints the importance of raising awareness about the subject and the methodical examination of our sight. Thinking about blindness or a blind person, one might draw a picture in their mind. How realistic are our perceptions about blind people? Here are five simple facts about living with blindness. 1. Blind people do not have heightened senses. Individuals who live with blindness don't have senses with superpowers, though they depend on their other senses to navigate the world. Hearing is the basic sense for blind people, while for the sighted, it's their vision. Hence, when the latter is preoccupied looking at a movie, blind people depend on hearing to follow it. In other words, visually impaired people rely on their hearing, while sighted people pay less attention to it because they're busy looking at information instead. Hence, there is the misconception that blind people have more advanced hearing sense, while they simply rely more on it to make sense of the world. 2. Blind people dream when they're asleep. In the manner that a sighted person dreams with their active senses, just like that, a blind person dreams as well. Individuals that have lost their sight at a later stage in life claim to dream with images, something that slowly fades as time progresses. People that were born blind dream as well, experiencing their dreams with their active senses. They hear and feel a dream while they don't see images like sighted people. 3. Blind people can use computers and smartphones. Some visually impaired individuals have partial sight, making it possible for them to see a computer or smartphone screen with the help of a magnifier. People with greater sight loss, though, access the computer with the help of assistive technology in two different ways. One way is with the use of a Braille display, which connects to the computer and converts the text into Braille line by line. Another way of accessing the computer is a screen reader that reads out the information seen on the computer screen. The latter is implemented on smartphones as well, where individuals can use assistive technology like TalkBack or VoiceOver to access their phone. The free Envision app is also a great accessibility tool to overcome some digital barriers. The application enables you to read text, find objects, and describe scenes around you. 4. Blindness is not being in the dark. Sighted people tend to think that closing their eyes can offer a glimpse into what a blind people sees. That, however, is far from reality. There are different types of sight loss because of the various causes of blindness. In some cases, blind individuals can see large objects, but their vision is out of focus, while some others may see colors. Seeing the different sources of light, called light perception, is another form of blindness, alongside tunnel vision and many more. Though, one point to consider is the fact that individuals who are born blind cannot tell whether they see total black or not because simply, they can't really tell. 5. Blind people don't have to look blind. Numerous individuals living with sight loss express their frustration about sighted individuals doubting their visual impairment. Blind people learn how to interact with others and how to do things regardless of their visual impairment. In reality, it is estimated that around 2% to 8% of blind individuals use their canes to navigate. Others rely on their guide dogs, their partial sight, or a sighted guide. Apart from navigation, blind individuals can do pretty much everything a sighted person can do. They can cook, put on makeup, and simply be independent. With the help of accessible technology or products and their own willpower, blind people can be independent. Eventually, this is what makes sighted people not believe their own eyes. And that article from letsenvision.com, 5 Facts About Blindness and the Blind. Turning back to the New York Times of February 1st, 2026, for this next article by Sam Roberts. Morris Waxler, FDA official who switched stance on LASIK, dies at 88. While at the federal agency, he approved the laser device for eye surgery, but later warned of its potential to cause harm. Dr. Morris Waxler, who as a federal health official was instrumental in approving laser eye surgery as a quick fix to replace eyeglasses or contact lenses, then reversed himself a decade later after concluding that the operation could actually impair a patient's vision, died on January 2nd in a hospital in Madison, Wisconsin. He was 88. The cause was a stroke. From 1996 to 2000, Dr. Waxler managed a government team
that evaluated and toughened engineering and clinical standards imposed on laser devices marketed for surgery. In 1999, he oversaw the original approval of those devices, which were subsequently used for LASIK surgery in the United States. Patients who had undergone LASIK surgery soon began complaining to him personally, he said, in a 2011 petition to the U.S. Food and Drug Administration. They were complaining about how their sight had been distorted by halos, dryness, and excessive glare. Their night vision was impaired, and the chronic pain was contributing to depression and even suicide. After Dr. Waxler decided to revisit the original data submitted by LASIK surgeons, according to Dr. Cynthia McKay, a professor of ophthalmology at Columbia Presbyterian College of Physicians and Surgeons, who has campaigned with Dr. Waxler to end LASIK, he discovered what the surgeons had claimed were temporary and treatable side effects were in fact devastating, untreatable, permanent complications. By 2010, a decade after retiring as the branch chief of the U.S. Food and Drug Administration's Center for Devices and Radiological Health, Dr. Waxler admitted that he had made a mistake about the procedure, that there were some serious safety concerns. A year later, he unsuccessfully petitioned the FDA to issue a public health advisory to caution patients about the possible harmful effects of LASIK and to withdraw the devices from the market. He noted how many thousands of eyes have been damaged beyond repair by LASIK devices since the 1990s and pointed fingers at the close relationship between surgeons and the device manufacturers. Starting during my tenure, FDA decision-making on LASIK devices was dominated by LASIK surgeons working hand-in-glove with LASIK manufacturers, Dr. Waxler wrote in his petition. Data recently brought to light exposes this partnership for what it was, a classic example of the fox guarding the henhouse, wherein the primary arbiters of safety and effectiveness of LASIK devices were the device manufacturers and its collaborators. As a consequence, he added, the FDA was deprived of knowledge of the full extent of LASIK injuries prior to and during FDA reviews of documents submitted in support of the safety and effectiveness of LASIK devices. In 2012, he continued to sound the alarm, writing in a public letter, I have come to believe that the real risk associated with these devices are far higher than the FDA would have originally approved had important data not been distorted or withheld. He asked the FDA in 2014 to reconsider his original petition, but it again denied it, disagreeing with his assertion that the FDA did not adequately consider the record of prolonged industry pressure on the agency or use the correct data to evaluate the risks of LASIK devices. The agency told the Times this week that it is working to collaborate with our stakeholders to determine the most appropriate path forward for communicating LASIK-related risks to patients and healthcare providers. Though most studies note high levels of success after LASIK, including an off-site 2016 report that found 20/40 or better vision for 99% of the patients, critics maintain that the evaluation of the surgery should be held to a higher safety standard than other medical procedures because it is elective. There's nothing wrong with a person's eyes who goes to get LASIK, Dr. Waxler told CBS News in 2019. They have healthy eyes. They could go and get a pair of glasses. Morris Waxler was born on January 25, 1937, in Washington, D.C., the son of Jewish immigrants from Russia. His father, Isidore, was an antiques dealer and cabinet maker. His mother, Fanny, whose maiden name was also Waxler, was a bookkeeper and managed the household. After graduating from high school and serving in the Coast Guard, he studied psychology at Howard University and received a bachelor's degree in 1962 and a master's degree in 1964. He obtained a master's degree in neuroscience from Michigan State University in 1966 and a doctorate in psychology from the University of Maryland in 1977. Following his FDA retirement, he worked for two law firms and then established a consultancy, Waxler Regulatory Affairs, in Madison. In addition to his wife, whom he married in 1967, he is survived by a daughter, Rebecca Waxler Ramsey. In 2024, Dr. Waxler wrote a book about his crusade against LASIK, The Unsightly Truth of Laser Vision Correction, LASIK Surgery Makes Healthy Eyes Sick,
which also included accounts by Paula Kofer, founder of a laser complication support group, Dr. Edward Boschnick, who spent over two decades caring for patients with LASIK damaged eyes, and Dr. McKay. Even if it's 2% who are at risk for sight-threatening problems, that's thousands of people being put at risk every year, Dr. Waxer told The Times in 2018. What is an acceptable level of risk when you're operating on healthy eyes? This New York Times article, dated February 1st by Sam Roberts, Morris Waxler, FDA official who switched stance on LASIK, dies at 88. Our next article is by Holly X. This is from thelifeofablindgirl.com. How I Learned to Accept My Disability. My vision impairment is one of the main focuses of my blog. It's something that I'm passionate about, something that I could probably talk about for hours. It's really important to me, so it's something I want to raise awareness of. Having a vision impairment is all that I've known, so I have plenty of experiences to share and a lot of advice to give. There's an endless amount of topics that I want to talk about regarding vision impairment and disability. I can only hope that by speaking openly about my experiences and educating others, that the notions surrounding disability and visual impairments can be broken down and disability becomes something that society starts to normalize. Today's post is something that I've been thinking about recently. A few weeks ago, my Shawn Mendes VP Concert Experience post caught the attention of Shawn fans on Twitter, according to my friends, it went viral and blew up Twitter. I received various messages from fans saying how amazing I was for sharing my experiences, for being so open about my disability, and for giving them a bit of insight into meeting one of your favorite artists and attending a concert when you have a disability. There were some messages that really stood out for me. I was contacted by some fellow disabled fans that said they really admired me for accepting my sight loss and for being so open about it on social media. They asked how I did it, and my answer was very honest. That hasn't always been the case. I didn't talk about my vision impairment on social media for a long time. All that really got me thinking about how I learned to accept my vision impairment and how I became to be so open about it, because things have not always been that way. Everyone's story is different. You may have had your disability since birth, or it may all be completely new to you. Either way, acceptance is the key. There was a time when I was a quiet, shy, not very confident young girl. Would you believe it now? Was I fully confident in my disability? Far from it. Did I see it for what it was? No, I didn't. Did I embrace the skills it taught me? Sometimes, but I could embrace them so much more. Accepting a disability is a journey in itself. It may be difficult, but that doesn't mean it's impossible. I think accepting your disability can be a wonderful way of looking forward to the future. It shows that you are determined and have strength to look past it, and that it's possible to live a happy and fulfilling life despite the challenges you'll face and the hurdles you'll have to jump over. So how did I accept my disability? I'm hoping that this post will help some of you that are on the journey of acceptance and that you may be able to relate to it in some way. Sight loss is all I've ever known. Regular readers of my blog will know that I've been blind since birth due to a condition called retinopathy of prematurity. I have a detached retina in my left eye and have only light perception in my right eye, meaning that I have no useful vision. As sight loss is all I've ever known, I don't know any different. I don't know what it means to have any useful vision, and I can only imagine what it's like for people that are losing their sight. Growing up with my condition has helped in many ways. I've adapted aspects of my life to fit my needs. I faced hurdles and challenges and learned the best way of dealing with them. This has all become like second nature to me, and it's something that I got used to over the years, especially as I got older. Understanding my condition. The older I got, the more I learned about sight loss and also about my eye condition. I think understanding your condition is crucial when accepting a disability. It's important to ask questions, ask professional questions, ask people around you questions, and ask other disabled people questions. If you don't ask, you don't know. As I got older, I started to understand my condition more and understand how it affects my life. In 2016, I started to have complications which were a result of my condition. I wanted to have an idea of exactly how this would affect my life,
so I did my own research as well as speaking to my consultant. I would often attend eye appointments with a list of questions jotted down in the Note app on my phone. This really helped me understand it better and grasp it. I also feel like having a good understanding of your condition helps you to educate people on it and really give an insight as to what it's like living with a disability, finding other people in a similar situation. Growing up, I didn't really have any friends with a vision impairment, but when I was 18, I spent a week at a special school for people with a vision impairment, and I met other blind and visually impaired people that were my age. This is when I made other blind and visually impaired friends. Blogging also allowed me to connect with other disabled people. Talking to others helps a lot as soon as you realize that you're not alone. This was a turning point for me. Becoming an active member of the disabled community. This is not for everyone, but it can really help when accepting your disability. Becoming an active member of the disabled community means you can ask questions, get advice from others, get tips on all aspects of living with a disability, share your own personal experiences, and just generally have a good chat with everyone. I have always found the disability community to be very supportive. I especially love being a part of the community on Twitter. I've also made some great friends as well. Being an active member of the disability community also means that you can keep up to date on everything that's going on, from the latest tech news to new and exciting gadgets, as well as the latest research. You can also contact organizations and charities as well if you need to. Being surrounded by people that look beyond my disability. Living with a disability means that you will face many judgments and assumptions by non-disabled people. People's misconceptions can make you feel frustrated, upset, and angry, but it's important not to let them get you down. It's how you deal with them in a positive way and prove those people wrong. There are many people that will treat us differently or may not even acknowledge us at all, and they hold preconceived ideas. But on the flip side, there are also people that treat us like they would anyone else and accept that everyone is different and unique in their own way. These people look beyond my vision impairment. They understand that it's part of my identity, but they see me for the person I am, rather than letting my disability be the first and the only thing they see. Surrounding myself with these people has always helped me on my own personal journey with my disability. Surround yourself with people that love you for who you are. Talking about my vision impairment. I have become so much more open about my vision impairment over the years, and I think talking about it has definitely helped me to learn to accept my vision impairment. I'm not afraid to talk openly about it, share both positive and negative experiences in order to help others in a similar situation, and also educate non-disabled people. There's something very comforting about hearing firsthand experiences that you can relate to. I don't give it a second thought when my disability comes up in a conversation or when talking about it on social media now. Find a way of expressing yourself. Personally, for me, this was through music and writing. These may not be for you, though. But it is important to find a way of expressing your emotions and thoughts and feelings. Find something that you're passionate about. This can be something such as music or art. Finding a way of expressing it can help. This is often a comfort for many people. I used to play the flute and was in a band for many years. I was given a few opportunities to doing solos. Having such opportunities meant that I was treated like every other band member. I was proving to myself that I could play an instrument and learn Braille music despite having no useful vision and that nothing could stop me. Listening to music has always been something that I've done since I was little. It always helps no matter what I'm feeling. Writing is something that has also helped me when trying to navigate life with a visual impairment. Since starting my blog, I've become a lot more open about my disability. Sharing my experiences has allowed me to connect with others in the same or similar situation. Finding the positives. Believe it or not, living with a disability does have many positive aspects. I'm a positive person, so I think this has helped in terms of my sight loss. I could talk for ages about the positives that come with having a disability because there are so many, and it's important to remember that. My vision impairment has made me a much stronger person and made me see the world from a different perspective. Embracing my disability. I started to see my disability for what it really was and embrace the skills that it has given me.
I realized that it gave me a unique perspective on life, and that's not a bad thing. Having a disability is nothing to be ashamed of. Everyone is unique in their own way. Realizing that my disability isn't the only thing that defines me. I talk about this topic rather a lot because I think it's important. My disability is often the first thing that people see when they meet me, meaning that they will judge me or make assumptions about me based on my disability rather than the person behind it. If people choose to judge me for it, then there's nothing I can do about that. It's important to remember that there are people who love me for who I am. My disability isn't the only thing that defines me. I have my own likes and dislikes. I have my own personality, my own hobbies and interests, and my own aspirations. And having a vision impairment does not take away from any of us. Being open and honest. I'm very lucky to be surrounded by family and friends who will support me in all aspects of life, from my career to blogging, or lift me up when I'm having a down day. Find people you trust and tell them exactly how you feel. Opening up can be scary, but it's so much better than bottling everything up. Don't be afraid to admit that you're struggling. It is not a weakness. There's nothing wrong with needing a bit of help. I fully accept my vision impairment and embrace the unique skills it's taught me, the perspective it's given me on life, and the community that I'm able to be a part of because of it. I know that everyone goes on their own journey of acceptance and is different for every single person. Some may find it easy, whilst for others it may be a roller coaster. I really hope that this post has helped some of you out there remember that you are so much more than your disability. Despite the stigmas and common misconceptions surrounding disability, life isn't always negative. Life can be truly wonderful when you have a disability. How did you accept your disability? Let me know. I'd love to hear from you. You never know. Your story may help others. Signed, Holly X. And that was How I Learned to Accept My Disability from thelifeofablindgirl.com. From theguardian.com, this next article is by Andrew Gregory. United Kingdom glaucoma cases will rise to 1.6 million by 2060, amid demographic time bomb, experts say. New estimates predict that at least 1.6 million people in the United Kingdom will be living with glaucoma, the leading cause of irreversible blindness worldwide by 2060. The figure is much higher than the current 1.1 million people estimated to have the condition, research published in the British Journal of Ophthalmology suggests. The sharp rise will be driven by an increasingly aging population and growth in the proportion of higher-risk ethnically diverse groups, prompting a need for an expansion in eye health services to meet demand. The glaucoma demographic time bomb will require serious planning and action now to ensure future patients have timely diagnosis and treatment, experts say. They also stress the importance of annual eye checks for people in middle age and call for awareness campaigns to be rolled out to address late diagnosis. Glaucoma damages the optic nerve, which connects the eye and brain, and is most common in people over 50. It does not usually exhibit symptoms and develops slowly over many years. Researchers from the University College London and Moorfields Eye Hospital said it was previously thought about 700,000 people in the United Kingdom were living with glaucoma. However, using the most recent census data, the team estimated that more than 1 million people in the United Kingdom currently have the condition, the equivalent of 3% of the population over the age of 40. This is estimated to rise to 4% among people of African descent and 11% in people over 85. The study's lead author, Professor Paul Foster, a UCL Institute of Ophthalmology researcher and consultant ophthalmic surgeon at Moorfield, said, "Glaucoma is a common cause of blindness, but it isn't symptomatic until its later stages. So regular tests are important for early diagnosis." Previous studies have estimated that half of glaucoma cases are undiagnosed, and this is even higher among some ethnic minority groups who are more likely to experience delays in diagnosis. Late diagnosis comes with a higher risk of sight loss and higher cost of care. Over 40% of glaucoma patients in the United Kingdom experience vision loss that could have been prevented with earlier diagnosis and treatments such as eye drops or surgery.
The research suggests glaucoma cases in the United Kingdom will rise to 1.6 million by 2060, based on population predictions from the Office for National Statistics. This finding underscores the need to expand ophthalmology services to meet the expected rise in demand, as well as ensuring people have access to specialist eye care, researchers said. Our findings show

to detect changes that haven't yet caused any symptoms. Joanne Creighton, the chief executive of Glaucoma UK, which commissioned the research, said many of the 1 million adults estimated to have glaucoma would not even know they had the condition and potentially lose sight that they would never be able to recover. This landmark study also predicts a 60% increase in glaucoma cases by 2060, rising from just over 1 million to 1.61 million. This is a demographic time bomb, and we need serious planning and action now to prepare to diagnose, treat, and support these future patients. These findings highlight why routine eye tests are more important than ever before. That article by Andrew Gregory was from TheGuardian.com, titled, United Kingdom Glaucoma Cases Will Rise to 1.6 Million by 2060 Amid Demographic Time Bomb, Experts Say. And that brings us to the end of another hour of It Makes a Difference. Be with us again next week at the same time. I'm Brad Bronk, and I have been your reader. Please stay with us. After a brief station break, the next program begins at the top of the hour.

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37: 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It's hard to believe that this is Season 6, Episode 1. Kicking off the spring here with a fabulous guest. Claire Braun is with us here today. Welcome, Claire. Great to have you. Claire's a very fascinating person, and I know you're going to enjoy learning all about Claire, you know, in just a moment. I am your host, Chris Davies, and I think, you know, for anybody out there that's joined us today for the first time, particularly, we'd love to give you a very hearty welcome. I'm glad you found us. And I'd like to tell you a little bit about what APSE, APSE, Association for People Supporting Employment First, is all about. It's truly the only national organization, membership organization,

0: organization that solely promotes community integrated employment for all. And we do a lot of work in areas of training and resources and lobbying, but it's is truly the only organization that stands for that 100%. And we have a state chapter here in Minnesota, which brings us, here today. We do a variety of things here in Minnesota. One of them is this fabulous podcast that I am very lucky to be a part of. So glad you found us and welcome. Before we start to learn more about Claire and her story, it's fascinating. Just to tell you, she has adopted 75 or fostered 75 children in her lifetime, and that's just the beginning of her story. So very excited to be here today with you, Claire, and to learn more about your journey. For anybody, we'd like to make sure that we give visual descriptions for anybody that would benefit from that. Today, first off, I am a white male and I'm bald. I'm pretty clean shave. I did it yesterday, Claire. So this is, one day growth here. I am wearing a very nice soft sweater that my girlfriend got me. It's brown cashmere type sweater and blue jeans. And so now I'm going to ask Claire to describe visually herself, and then you can just go ahead and kick it right off, Claire, and telling us more about yourself from that point.
1: Thank you, Chris. That was very nice. Yes, I am not a spring chicken, even though spring is coming. I've been around for quite a number of years, and I'm getting up there in age, but I'm supposed to be retired, but they say that means that you get more and more tired day by day. I am fully employed, if you understand what I'm saying, by the responsibilities that I have on a daily basis. What I'm wearing, I have short hair, and even though I am technically 76 years old, I make sure that my hair is kept short. And also, I have to say I dye it from time to time so that it doesn't appear that I'm quite as old as I am. I'm wearing a flowered top, and it's multiple flowers. Blue is my favorite color, so of course blue is there. And I have a pair of...
2: Mine too.
1: Okay, yes. See?
2: I'm all about blue.
1: Blue is good. And then, of course, I have blue pants on as well. So blue is a good color, and lots of fun to find it out in the community when you're shopping. Oh, there's something blue. Do I really need that or not? But anyway. Yes, I have been, my husband and I initially were married just 1 month after I graduated from college at Southwest State in Marshall. I went there and graduated in 1973 and was married in July of 73. But the entire time that I attended school there, earning my teaching degree in with a major in education and a minor in art and music, I also... I don't know if you're aware or not that school was designed to help a lot of the war veterans from the Vietnam War to be rehabilitated, educated, and promote them to move into the community and be successful. They had developed programs there in the university as well, that anyone that had a disability could receive services in the format of rehabilitation for range of motion, walking at the parallel bars, doing all kinds of therapeutic sorts of things. And they also had wheelchair basketball. So they were one of the first teams to develop or schools to develop wheelchair basketball. And so, you know, I was intrigued by all of that, and I volunteered in the gyms there to walk veterans at parallel bars, or actually other folks, not only veterans, but other folks attended school there because it was wheelchair accessible. And so I learned a lot about folks with different abilities, if you will, which did not mean that they couldn't learn at the school, but also they needed extra accommodations. And so that made me more aware of what to do if you wanted to help somebody that had special needs. And so I graduated in 73, married my husband. We decided that we were going to have a family, but how that family would be formulated would be questionable, since initially I had some questionable, if you will, abilities to carry a child successfully. I did have surgery that was corrected, and my first child was born 51 years ago. And after I had her, we had also looked into adoption and foster care and whatnot, and taken all the training and everything to be foster parents. And so we were on the list. And the first thing you know, we were offered a boy. And that boy was 6 years old, and he had spina bifida and was paralyzed from the waist down and did not walk. But he had this desire to walk. He was determined to walk no matter what. And so we looked into all sorts of resources as to how can we make this happen? Is this possible? And, you know, we were kind of new at the situation. I was 25 years old at the time. And even though by that time, honestly, you think you have learned it all, you're not even close. But in any event, we took this boy in, and he was fostered initially. And we tried to help him to learn how to walk. And we were in an apartment building at that time, and they had a swimming pool in our building at the end of the hall. And so he would take a few steps holding onto my hands and whatever. And then we took him to the pool every day and started him walking. Well, we had our first appointment at Gillette Children's Hospital. And at that time, it was on a different site than where it is today, because we're talking years and years and years ago. And all the doctors stood around his stretcher wondering, you know, what his situation was or whatever. And of course, we were the new kids on the block, so we didn't have all the expertise as a new parent of a special needs child. So we said, well, his desire is to walk. Is there anything we can do to make that possible? And all the doctors stood there with their mouths wide open. What? You know, this, you know, probably isn't possible or whatever. And I said, okay, Marty, why don't you hop down here off the table and we'll show them what you can do already. And then we'll see what they can do to help you. Well, they all stood there. They were just absolutely amazed that he could walk a few steps, you know. Mm-hmm. And I said, so is there a brace we can have developed, or is there some training that would be helpful or whatever? Well, anyway, that's the start of it all. We ended up where he walked until his mid-teens. And then with the number of surgeries and the complications, he basically was in a wheelchair, but it gave him that desire. It met that goal that he had to walk, even if he could only walk for a few years. Mm-hmm. And from there,
0: So in hearing you tell that story, it sounds like you had just instinctually the ability to see the possibilities right away, whereas the medical professionals were thinking more about what he couldn't do. He said, well, wait a minute. Let him show you what he can do first. Yeah, so that's pretty remarkable. So, okay, please continue.
1: Well, he was our first. And after that, we had our own son, who was born, unfortunately, with an immunoglobulin deficiency, like the boy in the plastic bubble. And he wasn't expected to live. But at this point, our son is now in a facility on 6 liters of oxygen. He's total care, but he's still alive at the age of 48. So that's a kind of an amazing mm-hmm. situation. We go and visit him on a daily basis, and he is the president of the residence council there in that facility. And he is reaching out, just as we have, mm-hmm. to other families. He's reaching out to other residents to help them to have a better quality of life, and advocating for their needs as they approach him with one thing or the other that they would like done or need help with or whatever. So that's much more fulfilling than just to lay in his bed and and have oxygen flowing and whatever. But in any event, but through the years, we did have 3 children. We had another daughter after that. Our oldest daughter, our firstborn, is a teacher in the St. Paul Public Schools. Our youngest daughter is a nurse, and she lives in Wisconsin. And so they've all 3 of the kids ended up working to help people have a better quality of life one way or the other. But through the years, then, of course, we've had 75 children. All of the children that come to us are placed usually through Ramsey County Child Protection Services. And they're all children that have been abused or neglected, or there's a family situation where the parents are unable to meet the needs of that child for one reason or another. And we subsequently, through the years, have adopted 8 of the children. And one of our children is a foreign-born child. And I met a foster parent one evening. We were at a recognition dinner, and she told me she was selling her home and all of her property and possessions, adopting her last 3 foster children, and starting an orphanage in Jamaica. Mm-hmm. At the time, I had girls in Girl Scouting.
0: Yeah. Quickly interject. Thank you. So we're going to go. That is definitely something we wanted to segue in, sort of what happened from when you went on a service and mission trip, which is what I think you're about to talk to. Before we go there, I just wanted to ask you. So are you fostering any children right now?
1: Yes.
0: So that would be included in the 75 that you have fostered over the years, and that spans from basically 1973 to today, or
2: 75
0: to today. So yeah. Present. Yeah. To present. Yeah. So that's amazing. So, first of all, as I think our audience can see and hear, Claire has a remarkable story and, has, you know, I don't want to minimize it, but I don't think I could find the words to realize the impact that you've had on individuals, you know, individual lives. And a big part of that came from when you went to Jamaica and you focused on this service and mission. And we'd love to hear all about that.
1: Yes. Well, I really am puzzled sometimes why there aren't more services available here in this country. But until you see what's available here versus what's available in a third world country, it's just amazing. But unfortunately, many times over, people don't know where to find those services to help their child. And so even if the services are there, they're not always used. So it's really nice to know what things are available here in this country, and how to access those things so that your child, if they have a special need, you can find an organization and support to help you down that road so that you get the appropriate services so your child can make the biggest strides forward and be successful as adults. But like I had mentioned, I had met this woman and she told me about her mission. And I had Girls in Girl Scouting at the time. And a number of people that I told that I was going to go to Jamaica and help to set up this orphanage for this woman. And by the way, that orphanage is the number one orphanage on the island currently.
0: Oh, wow.
1: And it's called Robin's Nest Children's Home, and it was named Robin's Nest after Michelle Robinette, who is the founder. And our girls made quilts for the cribs and matching curtains and did wall murals and assembled furniture and did all those sorts of things. But while we were on the island, I asked if Michelle, the founder of Robin's Nest, could take us around to some of the other orphanages that were there so we could see what was available to help children. And if there were children in need, what could we do to improve the quality of their lives? And I noticed we went to government orphanages as well as another orphanage called West Haven Children's Orphanage. And that is in the mountains outside of Montego Bay, Jamaica. Michelle's orphanage was in Montego Bay. West Haven Children's Orphanage is sponsored by St. Andrew's Lutheran Church right here in Montemedi. And so they have sent down about probably 600 missionaries a year or so. But they have a very large congregation, and they do have an organization through their church known as Mission Jamaica. So we made contact with that orphanage as well. And until you see something like that, you just can't even imagine hospital bed after hospital bed after hospital bed, side by side, no space in between, just wall to wall mattresses, and two or three, sometimes as many as four kids sideways on a mattress. Well, what about the kid that's at the wall, and how are those children sustained? Unfortunately, well, fortunately, I have to say that here in Minnesota, we have Feed My Starving Children. And so that rice porridge supplement ends up being the main nutrition for so many children on the island in orphanages. And unfortunately, they're sustained with a minimal amount of food, which you know, leaves them near starvation, unfortunately, so much of the time. But a wonderful organization as well. And without them, so many more children would be hungrier than they are currently. But anyway, we went through that orphanage and looked at those children to see what they needed. And I made a master list of, did a child need a wheelchair? Did it need to be a reclining wheelchair? Was it a regular wheelchair? About how big was the child and whatever? And what was the name of the child? And did the child need leg braces if they were going to stand or whatever? Well, we made a list of all these things that we thought might be possible to improve the quality of those children's lives. And then we came back and I talked to Easter Seals Goodwill and I talked to the Shriners Hospital and I talked to Gillette Children's Hospital. And those hospitals all had used leg braces, walkers, crutches, used wheelchairs that children outgrew. And then people would submit those back to the hospital. But then, you know, if they weren't being used or whatever, what do you do? So we put in a request for what we made on our list. And a year later, we went back. And when we went back, we took a medical team from Gillette Children's Hospital uh-huh. with us. And Gillette was kind enough to give us a modulator so we could mold the braces, melt the braces down to a consistency where the plastic could be formed around children's legs. And so we were able to see children walk for the first time. We were able to see children move in wheelchairs. I was working with the technician, Bruce Tu, who is still an employee at Gillette. And he was a technologist who designs and modifies wheelchairs. And he was working on the wheelchairs. And I had all of these children all lined up sitting on the floor and waiting for a wheelchair who could not walk. And as soon as the first wheelchair was ready, I was supposed to help the first little boy get in his chair. And before I could get that child up in the chair, Mark, who was the second child in line, crawled across the floor, hopped up in the chair, and took off. And, well, this was over 25 years ago, and so I could run then, too. And I ran after him and I said, hey, little fellow, there's a chair for you, but you have to wait your turn. And I brought him back and sat him in the chair that I was sitting in, then put the first little boy in the chair who was already crying because Mark took his chair. And Mark sat in my lap and he sang, Jesus loves me, this I know. And I said, you're pretty cute. And he said, yes, I know. Oh, boy. He was something else and then some. Anyway, so I had him in my lap and I noticed the birth defect that he had. I had already adopted two children with that same birth defect. And I also knew through their medical care here in the United States what they would require in order to sustain life. And I also noticed that Jamaica did not have those resources to save his life. And I thought this was a human being that really deserved to be saved. And so I asked him if he'd like to go to the United States. And he said, you mean America? And I said, yes. And he said, yes, I'll go with you. When the band comes up the mountain to get the missionaries, I'll go with you. And I said, well, it won't be that fast. But I came back and one of the doctors that had gone down through Mission Jamaica through St. Andrew's Lutheran Church, he had requested that the Twin City Shriners Hospital take care of Mark. And so Mark was accepted there. And we ended up being the foster family that took care of him, because they would do free medical care for international outreach children, but they had to have somebody that would sustain them while they were doing the care. And once he arrived here, we began to do his adoption process, because that takes a number of years.
0: Quick question. So what age was Mark when he arrived here?
1: Mark came to this country when he was 5 and a half. And he started kindergarten in Moundsview at Pinewood Elementary School. And that was our neighborhood school. And oddly enough, not only did we have Mark, but there was another little boy who ended up in kindergarten, and he had been in a fatal car crash, and he also was in a wheelchair. And so Mark and this other boy, Lucas, became best friends. And so frequently Lucas came to our house. And that, over time, I figured out through talking to him and talking to his father, who was trying to take care of him at the time, that he had been in a fatal car crash. And not only had he been in the crash, but he had two sisters that were also in the crash. And all of them were airlifted to Gillette, and they were given last rites, and none of them expected to live. So you can imagine the severity. But anyway, Lucas and Mark became really good friends, you know, and so frequently, because we had a wheelchair accessible home and everything, Lucas would come to our house, and they would play with the little go-karts on the driveway and all kinds of stuff. We had all kinds of wheelchair accessible modifications to our home and everything, because they were not our first foster children, so to speak. We had had many in the past. And so, I mean, they would shoot baskets. They would do all kinds of stuff while Lucas would be visiting for the weekend or whatever. And so ultimately they started sports programming at the Courage Center. Okay. And so they played wheelchair basketball, and they did downhill skiing, and they did all sorts of soccer, floor hockey, you name it. And then they were members of an organization known as We Love to Play. And so they played softball with We Love to Play. All these opportunities are still available today. This was years ago, and they're all available today for children. And you might think, oh, my child's in a wheelchair. He might not be able to, he or she might not be able to do this, that, or the other thing. But in fact, they will, once they see that it's possible for other children, then you're encouraging new children to have that opportunity and that teamwork, that camaraderie, that I can do it, instead of, oh no, you're disabled, so you can't participate or whatever. All of these things are made possible with opportunities where kids can have fun and do those sorts of things. I mean, of course, there's the organizations that are set up too through Special Olympics. And I run a track program here, manage a track program, and Mark, of course, does a lot of the training for athletes that are at a high school level, because if someone in a wheelchair wants to participate in track and field, sometimes the coach doesn't know how to train someone in a wheelchair. So Mark now, being a United States Paralympian, and I didn't get through all of that, but in any event, he is very active in sports and enjoys that. And so
0: can I ask you?
1: Yeah.
0: So first of all, such a compelling and fascinating story. And it sounds like, you know, you and Mark were meant to meet, you know. It just the way you talk about him jump, you know, getting in the chair first and then sitting in your lap. And from the hear you tell it, it just feels like he just instantly won you over. Like it just was meant to be. But specifically what I'm curious about, because I just watched some of the winter Paralympic games, and I'm curious what events and when was Mark an Olympian?
1: Mark was the first athlete in the state of Minnesota to be on a high school track and field team. Okay. And he was on the track team at Irondale High School in Moundsview, New Brighton area. And he, of course, was so active through the Courage Center that one of the coaches that works with the track team through the Courage Center was a gold medalist from a foreign country. And his wife managed the program for adaptive sports through the Courage Center. And he was the coach that worked with Mark to teach him all the strategies from early on. And so he, of course, was like at the beginning, if you will, of what was possible. Now, of course, as he became more and more skilled at what he was doing due to the training that he received through the Courage Center, then he started getting to the times that he would need in order to compete internationally. So he was in high school, actually, when he first started traveling overseas with Team USA. And he has raced in London. He has raced in Doha, Qatar. He's raced in Puerto Rico. He's raced in Canada. All of these different events, of course, through the Olympics. And he did wheelchair basketball as part of the USA team, the United States Paralympic team in Australia at one point. So he's been around the world, and now he's 32. So what he's enjoying now is, yes, he does race somewhat, you know, and we run a program for athletes that are in wheelchairs and have a variety of disabilities here in the state of Minnesota under USA Track and Field through our team that we work with, which is Rolling Thunder. Mark also goes from high school to high school wherever there's an athlete that is in a wheelchair and the coach doesn't know how to train them, then Mark will show the coach all the techniques and teach them and work with the different schools to help them to train their athletes. And then we have a number of used wheelchairs that they can start out with, and then we'll hook them up with challenged athletes funding so they could get a wheelchair of their own. There's a lot of strategies, if you understand what I'm saying, that you can use. But the first thing is that you have to have an interest that you want to strive to accomplish. Unfortunately, they don't race in their manual chairs. If they are in a manual wheelchair, they don't race in those chairs. They race in a customized chair, and they're not cheap, and you know, it takes a while to get one that fits the athlete. But teaching them all the skills and getting them started is what Mark works with different coaches and stuff to try to get them to accomplish those goals. You know, Special Olympics is another wonderful organization that reaches out to help kids. And when you have that I can attitude, that goes for finding jobs, that goes for fitting into society, that goes for accomplishing independence, that goes for all sorts of things. And so things that you would never have imagined possible are possible because of the different participation and experiences that you have through sports and educational opportunities. And there's more employers that are reaching out as well.
0: No, I could not agree more. And, you know, it's a perfect kind of segue into, to, you know, the next topic I'd like us to kind of focus on. But you're right. I mean, everything leads to everything.
1: Yeah.
0: And, you know, the just the way you talk about sports to me is the essence of why I love sports. It's not just about the game or winning a game or a race. It's really about community. And Mark, you know, has, you know, I think encapsulated that and the fact that he's able to go around and empower coaches and other athletes, you know, literally one by one, is, you know, tremendously powerful. And as you know, APSE is about employment, and you were just going to, you know, take us to employment. And I'd really like us to focus on that and kind of be in the employment arena for a little while, because I think you do have a lot of great ideas of ways young people particularly can prepare themselves, you know, for employment and just different ideas. And so, I'd love you to kind of talk to our audience about that, your thoughts on employment and how young people and adults too, but particularly young people can get themselves ready for to get involved out in the community in an employment capacity.
1: Okay. For one thing, I think what's really interesting is when a child goes to school and they graduate from high school, so many sometimes know what they want to do, sometimes don't know what they want to do. And a lot of times you have an education, but you're not sure where that's going to lead you. Before I talk about employment a little bit, I want to talk about transition, because I also served on the state transition task force to develop the program years ago, and then served on the 621, which is our local school district's task force to develop transition. But with transition, you get to apply some of the things you've learned in high school and elementary school and use them in a functional way that enables you to get a job, to live somewhat independently, to reach the goals that everyone else would like to reach step by step in more of a concrete learning format. And then organizations such as Kaposia or other employment agencies can find a job once you can identify the skills that you have and what the employer wants out of the person they want to hire. Then there can be a better match made, and the support services that an employment agency can make to someone who has a disability to make sure that they have the modifications, if there's any kind of accommodations that need to be made, and work with the different employers, if you will, to enable everyone to have a fuller life, a more complete life, to be able to do something functional, not just sit in the corner and wait for the cows to come home because they're not coming. So if you know, if a child can, you know, grow up, feel confident, fit into society, and be functional, using the skills that they have to empower themselves to be employed in a functional job, that's fulfillment. That gives them confidence, makes them want to get up in the morning and go to work and earn a living, so to speak, instead of just hiding in the corner somewhere. And like I said, the sports stuff or any kind of a club or organization where you're working as a team to accomplish something, even if you're using like Boy Scouts or Girl Scouts or any of those kind of organizations, to work as a group to accomplish something, to give back to society, that's, you know, much more fulfilling than sitting in the corner because I'm in a wheelchair now and I can't do anything. But you can do lots of things, and it's a matter of identifying what your strengths are and how you use those things together with your social abilities to be functional in the world of work and the world of being an adult and feeling confident that you can give back to society, that has helped you along the way. Now you can do something to show that you were worth helping. So I think there's many ways to look at how do you fit in, what can you do, and how successful can you be. And I know that through the years, many of our children have used the organization of Composure, for instance, to help find jobs and have a job coach work with them to make sure that they understand what it is that they're supposed to do while on the job site, and try to help them to be successful and set up transportation and do all the things that need to be done in order to make you successful in the real world you live in. So I think that, you know, it's a step-by-step process. There's lots of organizations out there, but if you're a parent of a child that needs these services, but you don't reach out to get those services for your child, then the child falls kind of behind. So, you know, reaching out to ask, you know, where do I go to get this, that, or the other thing, whatever it is that you feel your child would benefit from, you have that child in your care 24/7. So while you have that child, you really know that child kind of backwards and forwards, but you might not know how to help that child. So reach out to different organizations. And there's like things like Disability Linkage Line, which will help refer you to different organizations. There's like county social workers that'll help reach out to benefit you. Even in transition, there's all kinds of different services provided through transition through your school district to help you to get the best out of the world you live in. Organizations like, you know, Special Olympics or Rolling Thunder or many other different organizations are out there to give a child a creative ability to interact with people that love to do the same sorts of things that you love to do. And, what it could be art, it could be music, it could be anything. But of course, a lot of our kids have benefited from different sports options. But there's lots of resources out there. But if you don't reach out to get them, then your child doesn't benefit. So I'd encourage you to look around, see. You notice whether your child likes to draw or whether your child likes to paint or whether your child likes to do diamond art or whether your child likes to do sports or sing in a choir or whatever. Make sure those opportunities are made available to them as soon as they expressed an interest that they would like to learn how to do those things.
0: Yeah. If I may. I really appreciate all the things that you just said. You gave, particularly if there's any, say, parents out there listening today that feel stuck, maybe don't know what steps to take to help their child or, our young adult, teenager, start making progress towards being able to participate in the community in meaningful ways. I think you've given, anybody that might be listening in that situation some concrete ideas and something to think about. And, it's interesting to hear you talk because what we do, at APSE and the organization, that I work for is really simply try to help people connect to their communities through employment in meaningful ways. And that usually happens the best when you do it, when you connect with somebody over a mutual interest. What you said about, whether you're in a sport or a club or a choir, what have you, if it's something that you're interested in and the people you're interacting with are also interested, that's really kind of where the magic happens. Do you have any words, words of wisdom or, final messages? Somebody's phone is going off. There's a little bird in your purse. That's fine. You can quiet the bird if you want. And it's not I don't know if anybody out there watches The Office, but I stole that from The Office. So when Andy was on the stage and his phone was going off and he said he had a bird in his pocket. So anyhow, do you have any final words? Well, this is live theater, sort of, so to speak, as we're recording the APSE podcast here today. Words of wisdom for maybe somebody that is feeling like they can't do it.
1: If you can't do it, there's always someone out there that will help you. And the problem is that people wait too long without reaching out. I have to say that through the years, so many parents, well, we'd sit and watch games or whatever at the Courage Center, which we'd sit in the lobby and they'd say, oh, I don't know how to accomplish this, or I don't know where to go for that or whatever. And all the parents would sit around and they would share different things they did to solve those problems. And I have to say that some of my best friends I've helped along the way to get services. And I have to laugh because after all these years and having all these kids, the special ed director of the school district came up to me on the night of graduation from transition and said, oh, this is your last child. Well, I said, don't count on it. She said, well, as your last child graduates or whatever, I won't miss you marching into my office and demanding this, that, or the other thing. Speak up for your children. Make sure that they're getting the things they're entitled to and they will benefit over the long haul. But I just laugh about that because, I can't even, tell you how many times I've marched in and said, you need to change this on the IEP. You need to make this possible. You need to make that possible. Did you know about this, that, or the other thing? And it's that communication that helps, even if something's written in writing in an IEP or a service plan for a child in school, it does not mean that that's being done. So it's up to you to check on those things.
0: No, I'm going to give this right back, but for anybody out there that does not know what an IEP is, can you tell them that what that is?
1: Okay, when your child is assessed for services through the high school or through the elementary school, if they have some sort of disability or a special need, no matter what it is, the school is mandated to provide services in the form of a contract, which is called an individual education plan, and they have to provide those services to meet the needs of the child's specific special need. So if it's help in reading, or if it's visual help, or if it's, you know, some, it can be as diverse as you could possibly name. Those things are mentioned in the IEP as mandates, and the school district is responsible to provide those services. And that is to enhance the possibility for the child to learn. But over the long haul, what you're wanting is you're wanting this child to be as successful in society as possible. And you have to take the necessary steps. And as an advocate for your child, you're probably going to have to check that IEP, make sure that all the things that are listed in that individual education plan are being not only monitored, but also adhered to, so that that child has the best chance at learning, has the best chance at overall success when the day is done, so to speak. And if you do advocate for your child, they're going to have a much more successful education option, and then a much more successful employment option, a much more successful independent living option, and in general, be successful and contributing to society as a functional individual. Use all the resources that are out there. If you don't know where to find them, make sure that you reach out to different organizations, whether it be the hospital where you go to get the care for the child, or what, like Gillette. They have social service agencies there. They will refer you to different organizations that can help you. Make sure that if you don't feel like you can do this on your own, you reach out for somebody to help you. And that's how you're going to make it down the path and be successful. And your child is going to be successful, and you're going to have a much more rewarding, successful lifestyle for that child. And use all the services that are there. And people are out there trying to help individuals be successful, and they can be successful. They all have abilities. They may have a disability, but they all have abilities. And if you ignore the abilities, then there's no chance that the child is going to be successful. So remember, not just look at the disability, be practical about that, but look at the ability of that child. You brought this child into this world, and you have an obligation to make sure that that child is successful, and you can advocate, and you can make it all happen by reaching out to the correct resources to make it happen for your child.
0: Yeah. Wow. You know, Claire, thank you so much for that. You know, I've always sort of had a saying or belief that none of us do it alone, and none of us have to do it alone. You know, we all need people in our corner. You've certainly been a person in other people's corner to multiple people for multiple years. You know, as you're talking, I'm sort of a unique saying kind of person, and I just sort of things come into my brain. And as you're talking, I just thought, you know, if your heart had a sign on it, it would say, "Welcome, please come in." And you've provided that, and you continue to provide that. Your journey's not over by any means. But the advice you just gave, I think, to any parents out there listening, or just people in general are very you know, right on point to you know, with what APSE's message is, which is really possibility and the beliefs of possibility and focusing on what you can do more than what you can't do, you know. And yeah, it's just really beautifully said. I don't think I could sit here and try to replicate or say it any better. It was just absolutely beautiful, and it encapsulates, you know.

makes this all happen. I have the easy job. I show up and sit in a chair and talk once in a while. You know, this is Chris Davies reminding you all to, you know, please be kind to yourself, be kind to others. And if you believe it, you can achieve it.

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3: 1898. Quinn LeBlanc, London's most talented confidence woman, has 5 days to pull off her most ambitious plot yet. Trap a highly eligible duke into marriage and lift a fortune from the richest family in England. Masquerading as the season's most enviable debutante, Quinn puts on a brilliant act that earns her entrance into the grand drawing rooms and lavish balls of high society and propels her straight into the inner circle of her target, the charismatic Kendalls. Among those she must convince are the handsome bachelor heir, the rebellious younger sister, and the esteemed duchess eager to see her son married. But the deeper she forges into their world, the more Quinn finds herself tangled in a complicated web of love, lies, and loyalty. This is Michelle Potts. Please join me for Alex Hayes, The Queen of Fives.
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6: Well, hello, everyone. I hope you're having a great day. Thank you for being such wonderful listeners. I say this on every show, but like, I cannot believe I have been on for 22 years. How is that possible? And Highmark is the sponsor. Thank you so much, Highmark. I wanted to tell you, though, last year, if you haven't heard me talk about it, I had my 1,000th episode. And I owe this to you. I owe you to these great listeners, wherever you are. I'm not kidding. You mean so much to me. And if you are a listener, please share the show. Tell other people about it. You know, you want to be a disability rights advocate? Tell people about the show. And now I have to thank all of my listeners around the world. Wow. Number two, that is after the United States, number two, most listeners in a country is Singapore. So Singapore, I don't know what's going on there, but thank you so much for being such a great listener, following up. So great you are.

0: of you, from Russia to, you know, Estwani, thank you. Thank you so much. And hey, Yoshiko, Yoshiko Dart, shout out to you, Yoshiko. I hope you have a great holiday, and you know how I love you. Wow, I don't know. Have I been doing this for maybe 7 years? I always will, Yoshiko. Wife of the late, great Justin Dart Jr., a legend. And Yoshiko carries it on. Thank you so much, Yoshiko. Well, I'm very excited. I always love it when we have a Pittsburgher on the show. And today we have Bobby Whatgear, the president of the United Way of Southwestern Pennsylvania, and really a very well-known, powerful woman in Western Pennsylvania. And it's just such a pleasure. Bobby, welcome.
1: Thank you so much, Joyce. It's great to be here with you today.
0: Well, as I said, you're a powerhouse in Western PA. But, you know, as you just heard me say, I have listeners throughout the United States, but also throughout the world. And, you know, they want to know about my guest. They always want to know more about my guest. So how about you? Could you just tell us a little bit about your journey, you know, like where you grew up, went on to school, and what happened after that to get you where you are today?
1: Well, I can't really tell a broad story of I have had a lot of travels throughout my life because I've been pretty lucky to be a kid who grew up in southwestern Pennsylvania here in the Pittsburgh region. So I grew up in a little town called Apollo, and it is about 35 miles east of Pittsburgh. And a small town. My dad was a truck driver. He drove steel across the country, and my mother was a homemaker. And I was a first generation college student. And it was a big stretch for me to get to college. And I was fortunate enough to attend the University of Pittsburgh at Johnstown. I, at the time, really didn't want to attend a big school. So the Johnstown campus was perfect for me at that stage of my life. And I wasn't really quite sure what I wanted to do after college. And I think the nonprofit sector really picked me, that I finished my undergraduate degree, and it was the late 1980s in Pittsburgh. And for anyone who knows local history, you know, the steel industry was really collapsing at that point, and there was a lot of unemployment. So it was difficult to get a job and stay closer to home. And I ended up getting a job in the nonprofit sector for the American Heart Association and working in Johnstown. So I finished school in Johnstown. I had my first professional job in Johnstown. And what that job really sparked for me was a love of working with community leaders and working in communities in mission-based organizations. And so, you know, the American Heart Association, of course, is dedicated to reducing and preventing cardiovascular diseases and stroke. And I got to work with community leaders across four counties to be able to tackle that mission. And it just really has led to a career that I built from there of working in a variety of nonprofit organizations in communities to really help people improve their lives. And that has led me, I'm now, my goodness, coming up on 20 years with United Way.
0: Wow. I mean, it seems like you just joined. I would never have guessed it. Oh, you mean 20 years with the organization.
1: Right. And so You've been to me as the CEO here at United Way of Southwestern Pennsylvania, but I started my career in United Way of Westmoreland County, a little bit east of here. And so I've had six different positions across that 20 years with a couple of different United Ways. And what I really love about working with United Way is that we tackle a broad swath of human service issues and partnership with the business community, with nonprofit organizations, and with government as well.
0: You know, Bobby, I had the great honor and pleasure of meeting Mrs. Shapiro, not Cindy, David's first wife who passed away. And it was at a United Way event. And I must tell you, that was for maybe, I don't know, 28 years ago. Do you know she said something that stuck with me? And if you hear me meet like somewhere I go where it's all blue, one of the blues, I always say this, and that is, even if I don't know you, I know I like you. And that's really when I started. I thought, wow, is that nice of her? It was about the people supporting the United Way. And that's really how Pittsburgh is. This is a city that gives back. And you know, I think it was the United Way that had that haunted house at Bear.
1: It could be. That might predate me, but Bear is certainly a longtime supporter, so that absolutely could be.
0: Yeah, they did. What a great company and what a great supporter. Would you say, Bobby, that it's still like that in corporate America? I mean, I remember as I grew up, even 32, 31 years ago is when I founded Vendor Consulting Services. But prior to that, I was in executive search. And when I would go to different corporations, they had everywhere about United Way and Day of Caring and, all of it. Do they still do that? Do you still see that happen a lot?
1: So I think everyone can kind of trace, especially over the last 5 years, a lot of changes in the way people interact with work and whether or not they actually go to physical offices anymore. There's a lot more hybrid work. And so the nature of the types of support that we receive from our corporate partners has shifted a little bit. The ways that we go about garnering that support has changed over the last number of years. But here's what I will say, is that in this region, our corporate partners, our individual donors, and our foundation partners are as strong as ever. That they are really incredibly, and you said this already, we live in a region that cares about its neighbors, right? And we show up. And so while our strategies over the last couple of decades have had to evolve to reflect the way people want to be involved with philanthropy now, that philanthropy in this region is still very, very strong.
0: Yeah, I 100%, 100%. And we've had someone from the United Way speak at our staff meetings for years. And
1: Thank you for that.
0: why we do that is because we also have other companies there, and we want them to know about the United Way. But yeah, it is great. So, we know you're the CEO, but why don't you tell us a little bit about United Way's mission? and the type of programs you offer?
1: Sure. So first of all, and I say this for your listeners, locally as well as around the world, that United Way is a global organization. So not only do we have United Ways in the U.S., we have United Ways around the world. And more or less, most United Ways are really focused on helping to resolve the human services challenges that their communities face. So here in Pittsburgh, we really focus on improving lives by creating more opportunity. And we do that by helping people tap into services and programs that help them meet their basic needs, like housing and food and utility support, help them move to greater financial stability, get connected to meaningful work, and then help them also build for success in school and in life. And so we focus on funding programs and services that focus on those really key elements to helping people be able to thrive. And we believe that a community that has the ability, that all people have the ability to thrive, is a stronger community. So we fund, right now we're funding hundreds of nonprofit organizations who focus on those three key investment areas here in our region.
0: And what are they again, your key areas?
1: Meeting basic needs, moving to greater financial stability, and building for success in school and in life. So we really focus on education, financial stability, and helping people meet their basic needs.
0: Wow, those are three great pillars. And one thing, I wanted to ask you, right here in Pittsburgh, what kind of programs do you have in the city?
1: Well, we fund a wide variety. Again, so 150 programs we're currently funding.
0: Wow.
1: Everything from, housing programs and programs that help support people who have experienced intimate partner violence, programs that connect people to job training and workforce programs. We fund a lot of out-of-school time programs. We fund programs that support people with disabilities so that they can meaningfully engage in work if they so choose. So just a really wide range from birth all the way through end of life, the types of programs that we support.
0: Well, you're listening to Bobby Geer, the president of United Way of Southwestern Pennsylvania. And we're going to go to a quick break. We'll be right back with Bobby. Don't go away.
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2: 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Now please welcome back the host of Disability Matters. Here's Joyce Bender.
0: Welcome back. This is Joyce Bender, Disability Matters, the CEO of Bender Consulting Services, chair of the Bender Leadership Academy, and a woman living with epilepsy. And isn't it all about helping people with disabilities? But I want to get back to our dynamo, Bobby Whatgear, who's the president of very impressive United Way of Southwestern Pennsylvania. And you know, Bobby, if someone is listening and they're saying, wow, this really impacts me, how do they make a donation?
1: 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And there's a big donate now button at the top of that website. 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
0: Mm-hmm. And you know, whether you're celebrating Passover or Easter, it's this time that, you know, we are grateful. And not everyone can be grateful because they're not receiving any help, but they would be grateful for any help. So I don't care if it's $5. I don't care what it is. Make no mistake about it. Your donation makes a difference. United Way, is it WPA?
1: United Way, SWPA.org. So okay. It's United SWPA. Way Southwestern.
0: SWPA.org. Okay.
1: Yes.
0: Well, I'm all about disabilities. I am a woman living with disabilities, and I so appreciate that you work to help people with disabilities with quality of life support. Would you mind talking about that a little bit? I'm sure our listeners will be excited to hear this.
1: Sure, happy to. You know, first, for a little context, our United Way raises somewhere between $35 and $40 million a year to support human services in our community. And last year, that support reached 1.48 million people. So it's a significant scale. And what we believe at our United Way is that we really want to make sure that everyone has the opportunity to thrive. And of course, that includes people with disabilities. And we've had a longstanding commitment to serving people with disabilities and supporting programs that serve people with disabilities, advocacy for people with disabilities, our volunteer activities to be inclusive as well. But maybe just a couple of quick examples for you. We, over a number of years, really advocated at the state level for policy that essentially helps young people transition from high school into employment opportunities. So that was PA House Bill 400, and it was work experience for high school students with disabilities. And so we spent a lot of time visiting with our legislators and encouraging them to pass that bill, which they did. And a second bill that we were very active in was Act 89, which was signed into law in 2021. And it is medical assistance for workers with disabilities. The shorthand for that one is MAWD, M-A-W-D. And basically what this legislation does is it lifts the limit that people with disabilities can earn without risking their benefits, their medical benefits that they rely upon to be able to go and live in community and work. And so that was really important, another really important piece of legislation.
0: Where all does that cover?
1: That's for the state of Pennsylvania. So those are both state level pieces of legislation.
0: So for the state of Pennsylvania, if you have a disability and you find employment, you are able to make more than a specific amount and still get benefits.
1: Previously, it was capped, and that created issues that people were not able to take promotions or advance in their work because they were worried about losing Medicaid benefits that helped them maintain their health and well-being so that they could participate in the workforce. And so those were two pieces of legislation that I believe we spent probably 3 to 5 years advocating with legislators to get them over the finish line.
0: You know what, Bobby? That is so big and so wonderful. I want you to send me something about that so that I can send that out far and wide and talk about it, because I had an employee with quadriplegia, brilliant engineering degree. I placed him at a corporation in Connecticut. He did so well that they said to him, listen, we're paying you $80,000 a year. I mean, we're paying you $60,000 a year. We want to move it up to 80. And he said, no, I can't accept that. Mm-hmm. He said, what? He said, I can't accept that. They said, we've never heard of this. That actually says it all right there. And it's a work. It's not an incentive. It's a obstacle. It actually causes you to say, I can't work this much. So, I mean, you are a trailblazer. Let me tell you, that is really a big deal. That should be broadcast everywhere. That is tremendous. Thank you so much.
1: Well, absolutely. And I will say that we accomplish things like this because United Way works in partnership with so many in the community. So this is an effort of board members and corporate leaders who advocated with us, nonprofit leaders who advocated with us. So this was not something that just, you know, United Way staff went out to Harrisburg and talked with policymakers about. People who were impacted by this limit. You know, we went with them and helped them tell their stories as well. And so I think the point that I want to make is that United Way doesn't do this work in isolation, that we really rely upon partners and stakeholders and people who really want to work with us to be able to make this kind of change.
0: And when did that pass?
1: That was in 2021.
0: And I have to tell you, I did not think it passed in all parts of Pennsylvania. So I see that is incorrect.
1: Yeah.
0: Thank you so much. Sometimes the information you get is not right on target, but I'm not surprised that with our governor, so much can happen, so much good.
1: So the other thing that I would say about the work that we do to support people with disabilities, we fund, I had previously mentioned that we fund 150 programs in our service region, and a number of those programs specifically serve people with disabilities, whether it's, you know, hearing and deaf services or Achieva or the Peel Center or Life Steps. Across our footprint, we're funding agencies that help provide programs and services that afford people with disabilities to live their best lives. The other thing that I would mention that I was excited about this year, I don't know if you know, we do a free tax preparation program in the region. And last year we did over 9,000 tax returns. We mobilize over 400 volunteers and a number of agencies where people can make appointments to get their taxes done for free. And we wanted our tax sites, our free tax prep sites, to be more accessible for people with disabilities. So we were able to make some grants this year to those tax sites to improve their lighting, to install automatic door openers, to purchase magnifying glasses, to think about what are the things that are obstacles or barriers for people with disabilities to fully participate and come in and get their taxes done for free as well. So we're excited about that this year.
0: Thank you so much. Once again, thank you very much. A lot of people don't think about that. They don't think about the accessibility component. I'm sorry to say that 98% of websites in this country are not accessible. 98. So that you'll talk to people and they'll say, oh, no, I'm pretty sure that we are accessible. And Jenny Leigh Fleury, the famous chief diversity officer at Microsoft, always said to me, if they tell you they're pretty sure they're accessible, you can be sure they're not accessible. And that is terrible. You know, you're excluding people, 10% of the population, people right. with disabilities.
1: So if I could add one more, could I add one more example before we move on from this, is that, you know, volunteering is a big part of what we do at United Way. We engage thousands of volunteers every year to help support the programs, to improve people's lives. And we're also really committed to and cognizant of how our volunteer activities can be accessible. And so for every and all of our planning of volunteer engagement, we have an accessibility checklist that we run through internally to make sure that we're as welcoming and as accessible as we can be in terms of our volunteer activities as well.
0: That is absolutely awesome. I hope you are all listening and know why you should make a donation to the United Way, no matter who you are, but especially, I always say about people with disabilities, we buy from companies that hire us, and we contribute to companies that support us. And that one thing, wow. So I'm going to let you again tell us how to donate to the United Way.
1: You could just go to our website at United Way, SWPA.org, and hit the Donate Now button, and we'll be happy to acknowledge your contribution.
0: Well, it is time for our news break with Mathis on the mic. Hello, Jennifer Mathis. How are you?
6: Hi. Good. Glad to be here.
0: Did you have a hard time thinking of something to talk to us about, Jennifer?
6: These days, it's never hard to find something to talk about. It's hard to decide which thing to talk about.
0: Well, what do you have? What do you have for us today, Jennifer?
6: Well, I have two things, and I think I'm just going to preview one, and we can talk about that one next week. So, I want to give an update about something we talked about last week, though, which is the ADA notice and cure bill that was called the ADA 30 Days to Comply Act. And last week I talked about that because there was a markup in the House Judiciary Committee of this bill, and nobody was expecting that to happen, so it caught us all a little bit by surprise. It was not a bill that seemed like it was going to be moving. It was attracting no support, but for various reasons, the House Judiciary Committee decided to move it. And what this bill was, I explained last week, is a bill that would make it much harder for people with disabilities to enforce their rights under the ADA's public accommodation provisions. Those are the provisions that apply to things like stores, hotels, movie theaters, private schools, all social service establishments, doctor's offices, homeless shelters, all kinds of privately operated places of public accommodation. And right now, people can bring a lawsuit. Typically, that's not the first step. Usually, people try to work out a problem if they encounter barriers with, like, architectural barriers. And that's what this bill is about, specifically architectural barriers in public accommodations. Some version of this bill has been introduced for a long time in Congress. The disability community has always managed to defeat these bills. That is because these bills really are, I think, far more damaging than people may initially realize. What they do, and what this bill does in particular, is say, you lose your right to bring a lawsuit if you are excluded from business or you have great difficulty accessing a business because of you have a disability and there's architectural barriers that violate the law. You lose your right to bring a lawsuit unless you first go through this process. You figure out, you person with a disability, who the owner or operator of the business is, which is often quite difficult to do. And you write a very detailed notice to the owner or operator of that business explaining why they are violating the law and explaining the barrier that you encountered and educating the business about their legal obligations, because the theory behind this bill is 36 years after the ADA became law, it is still too difficult for businesses to understand their obligations, and we shouldn't expect them to. We should expect the person with a disability to be the one that educates the business about their obligations to comply with the law. That seems wrong for obvious reasons, and that's why these bills have always been defeated. This bill said you have to give a notice to the owner or operator, and you have to give them 30 days to comply. And if they think that there are factors beyond their control, then they can Just say they're making substantial progress, if that's the case, over those 30 days. And only then can you bring a lawsuit. And I think the biggest problem with these bills, the people don't understand, if they don't, if they're not kind of ADA wonks, if you will, is that that part of the ADA has remedies that are entirely forward-looking. There's no money damages for things that happened in the past. It's only forward-looking. You, what you can do if you bring a lawsuit is get a court to say, fix the problem. And so what happens with a law like that is if people lose their right to enforce the law, unless and until they go through this whole onerous notification process, is that there's no reason anymore for a covered entity, for a business, et cetera, to comply proactively. If they just do nothing, then they're not going to suffer any consequences if suddenly somebody finally figures out how to do the requisite notice and sends a notice to the owner or operator, identifying in sufficient detail what the barrier is and, you know, notifying the business of their obligations, and then they take 30 days. They can fix the problem then, and it goes away. And so, why is anybody going to comply unless and until they get such a notice? Because there's no consequence. Usually, if there's money damages involved, then there's a reason for people to comply proactively. But that is the great difficulty with these laws. And they really, because of that, would make the country much less accessible. And so that is why the disability community has always, always fought back against these kinds of efforts that would really gut the protections of Title III of the ADA. So I talked about this last week. It passed the committee. It was 16-8. There were no Democrat, well, there was one Democrat because there is a Democrat and a Republican who are co-sponsoring this bill. And that Democrat is on the committee, voted for it. No other Democrat voted for it. The Republicans voted for it. And some Democrats did not vote, or were not there. And that's where we are at this point. And so I wanted to just update people because we talked about it just before the markup happened. And I think it's important for folks to let there are members of Congress now on the House side. It's not on the Senate side at this point, but your representative in the House, if you have a problem or concern about this bill, it's important to tell your member of Congress in the House that you oppose this bill. It's called the ADA 30 Days to Comply Act. The number is H.R. 6453. Congress is out right now, but it doesn't matter. You can just register your concern. There will be plenty of time going forward. This thing will potentially move at some point in the future. And so I think it's important for people to start registering their concern. This caught us by surprise. We didn't think it was going to move. It did. We don't want to be caught by surprise again. So now that there is time, I think folks can start educating their member of Congress about why this is important. You can find this a letter from CCD, the Consortium of Constituents with Disabilities. You can find it on the CCD website, the CCD Rights Task Force, or it might be easier to find it on the Bazelon Center's webpage. It's on our homepage, bazelon.org.
0: Jennifer, I'm so glad you went over this because this is so important. Yeah, this is like saying, me saying to someone, "Oh yeah, I'll meet you at my office First, you have to swim up the Monongahela River, and then after that, you have to run, X amount of miles. In other words, they're not going to do it.
6: Right.
0: People aren't going to be able to go through all that. They're going to be able to find who's the owners, who's this, and when will that be voted on?
6: So we don't know. It just passed out of the committee. So we would like to keep it from going to the floor, but we will see.
0: What, should the
6: So,
0: listeners do something now?
6: well, yes, I think it's important to start now and just start registering people's concern with their member of Congress, with the House, and say, I oppose this bill because it would make it much harder for people with disabilities to enforce their rights under the ADA. And people with disabilities shouldn't have to educate the businesses 36 years after the law was passed. It's time that we
0: Well,
6: expect
0: I
6: businesses
0: will
6: to know
0: tell
6: their
0: you,
6: obligations.
0: you listeners have supported the show and Jennifer Mathis by going out, voting, calling, calling in, showing your opinion, and it has made a difference. So, Jennifer, we'll be ready next week to see if you've heard anything else.
6: Yes, and just quickly, the thing I was going to preview for next week is the Save America Act, which we have not talked about because there are too many other things going on. It would enact restrictions with respect to voting, with respect to who can register and who can vote. I think it has significant implications similarly for people with disabilities. It is in the Senate. It hasn't passed. We can talk about it next week. The Senate is out, won't be back for a couple of weeks. But again, that.
0: Jennifer, could you actually send me something about a preview, an ad, so that everyone knows we're going to talk about it?
6: Yep,
0: All
6: will
0: right.
6: do.
0: Hey, Jennifer, you have a wonderful holiday.
6: Thank you. You too. Take
0: Bye-bye.
6: care. Bye.
0: Bye. Well, everyone knows Jennifer Mathis is really known internationally, but is always in the New York Times when they need to interview an expert on any mental health issue. So she's got the creds. She's got the credibility. Bobby, I want to make sure before the show ends today that we get to talk about the 211 Human Services Contact Center. Would you mind sharing with our listeners about 211?
1: I'm happy to, Joyce. 211 is available across the country. Our 211 here in southwestern Pennsylvania, our contact center actually covers about 70% of the population of the state, because we have such a robust contact center. But what 211 is a free, confidential, anonymous service that connects people who have human services needs to help in their local communities. It's available 24/7, 365. And what really distinguishes 211 from, let's say, an online database or a ChatGPT or other AI that you might turn to for help, is that you get a human being. You can call us, and generally, people are calling us when they're having a really difficult time paying their utility bills, seeking out affordable housing, looking for food resources, and they can connect with a compassionate human being on the other end of the phone who will connect them with resources that can potentially help them. Last year, we helped over 600,000 people through 211.
0: Wow.
1: Now, that's a combination of over 150,000 live calls, plus people accessing our online resources for 211. But it's an indicator of how people are struggling in community that we would have that volume of calls and texts and chats and web self-service to 211. It's free, it's anonymous, it's available all the time.
0: Would they be able to find out more about this by going to the website?
1: Absolutely. They can go to the website, learn more about 211. And we encourage anyone who is having a need. Now, of course, if it's an emergency, a medical emergency, you call 911. But if it's a human service issue where you're just not sure where to turn for help, contact 211 and we will do our level best to get you the help you need.
0: Well, that's a wonderful program. Absolutely wonderful. What about the ALICE program? What is that?
1: So ALICE actually is an acronym that stands for Asset Limited, Income Constrained, and Employed. And it's actually the reason why we get so many contacts at 211 is this, that so many hardworking individuals and families are not earning enough to be able to afford daily life. And in southwestern Pennsylvania, that's about 38% of our local population. They're not earning enough to pay rent, utilities, pay for food, childcare, healthcare. And I will tell you this, that in the state of Pennsylvania, 51% of people with disabilities live at or beneath that ALICE threshold. So disproportionately impacted by the affordability of daily life. And so that's why we get so many calls and contacts to 211 is because people are struggling to be able to meet their obligations, get connected to resources that help them be able to manage daily life.
0: Yeah, that's why the late Marco Bristow used to say, disability and poverty often go hand in hand. And one of four people live with a disability. So, but 38%, is that below the poverty line?
1: So the poverty, the difference between the poverty guideline and the ALICE threshold is this. The poverty guideline is really the same across the United States, and it's only based on your ability to purchase food.
0: I see.
1: ALICE guideline looks at what's the rent in Pittsburgh? What does it cost to buy groceries? What does it cost to provide childcare? And it looks at it based on your family size and your geography. So if you think about it, it's a much more realistic measure to understand how someone is doing. You've got to be able to do more than buy food to be able to thrive in your community.
0: Yes. And that has been hard, you know, thank God for the food bank. I mean, that has been hard for so many people. Even things you wouldn't think of, like diapers. So hard for so many people.
1: Knowing that, so, you know, we've lived through last fall government shutdowns and a state budget impasse here in Pennsylvania. And I think some people didn't realize how many people rely on SNAP benefits to be able to get by. And that the fact is that SNAP benefits only cover food. They don't cover paper products and diapers and soaps and deodorants, all things people need. And so that is another struggle that I think a lot of folks don't understand, that those benefits are important to continue.
0: Yeah, that's why, as you know, what I do for a living at Bender is we're a national company that focuses on the employment of people with disabilities. And our motto is competitive jobs mean freedom, because you are really never free in a country until you have employment that covers everything you just talked about, mm-hmm. because it's a terrible swirl that can occur. And that's why, thank God, we have organizations like yours. You know what I love too is what you were talking about before, in that when you're asking someone, you know, when you're putting out a request for a proposal, how you include things about disability and other groups. I think that is really great that you do that. And I know that you have, besides your multi-year grants, you have other funding available to organizations. Could you share that with us?
1: Sure. So I had referenced a couple of times that we fund over 100 nonprofit organizations that focus on meeting basic needs and financial stability and education. And we also fund those organizations for 3 years. And so think about the stability that having 3-year funding means for nonprofit organizations, especially in today's environment. But we also know that things happen in between 3 years, right? And so emergencies happen, you know, unanticipated needs happen. And so we have a variety of other funding mechanisms that we can fund more emergency needs or more targeted needs as they arise within those 3-year periods. So United Way's used to always be, we fund for 3 years and then, you know, you come back in 3 years and that's the only funding that we had available. But we've been a lot more, I would say, nimble in terms of developing other resources to be able to meet the needs in the moment.
0: Bobby, is there anything else you would like to share with our listeners?
1: Well, I would just say that thousands of people work with United Ways across the country and around the world every day with really the goal of creating more opportunity. And whether or not that you're, you know, local to southwestern Pennsylvania, we would love to have you connect with us, engage with us, and support us. But if you're listening from somewhere else in the world, look up your United Way, find out what they're doing, and if you're so inclined, volunteer with them, because it is really this collective action that really creates greater opportunity in every community.
0: I do have one last question. Who is your role model? I mean, you're such a nice person, kind and caring. Someone had to impact you.
1: A lot of people have impacted me. You know, the teachers, I told you I was a first generation college student. I had wonderful teachers. I have, you know, fantastic coworkers who, you know, every day put it all out on the field. I get to work with community leaders. So many of them have been role models for me. I will say that my spouse is an incredible role model for me, you know, making sure that I, you know, pay attention to connection. And I see that in my kids too, that they use their gifts for beyond their own needs for the community. So it's hard for me to answer that question with one person, because I see role models everywhere, every day, that I look up to and that help shape my approach to my career and my service.
0: Well, Bobby, I am sure you are a role model to many, many, many, many people. I want to thank you so much for joining us today. I want to say to everyone listening, although this is live, if you're watching right now, this show is on demand. You can watch it again on YouTube or you can listen to it on Spotify, Amazon, Apple, BenderConsult.com. Voice America, you can find all the old shows, really almost every social media platform. Please share this show with someone. Well, I hope you have a wonderful Passover and or Easter this weekend, you and your family. And you know, I end every show with a quote. So today the quote is, Life isn't a matter of milestones. It's a matter of moments, said Rose Kennedy. This is Joyce Bender, America's Voice, where disability matters.

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1: The National Federation of the Blind's annual scholarship program is the largest of its kind in the nation. Every year, the NFB awards more than $120,000 to blind scholars across the 50 states, the District of Columbia, and Puerto Rico in recognition of their achievements and professional aspirations. Applicants must be legally blind, pursuing or planning to pursue a full-time post-secondary course of study, and participate in all scheduled scholarship program activities. All scholarships are awarded based on academic excellence, community service, and leadership. It is not necessary to demonstrate financial need, and financial status is not considered when the scholarship committee makes its decisions. You don't need to be a member of the NFB to qualify. The deadline for applications is March 31st each year. Applications may be completed online at www.nfb.org/scholarships. Applicants requiring the application materials in other formats or wishing to ask questions may call the National Federation of the Blind of Minnesota at 612-872-9363 or email scholarships@nfb.org.
2: Independence means being able to do my job to the best of my ability.
3: The Headache by Tom Zeller, Jr. This is Dave Ellison. Today we begin The Headache by Tom Zeller, Jr. It was published in 2025 by Mariner, and the copyright is held by Tom Zeller, Jr. Any further reproduction or distribution in a format other than an accessible format is an infringement of the copyright. Molehills Out of Mountains. Pleasure is oft a visitant, but pain clings cruelly to us. John Keats, Endymion, 1818. In the spring of 2021, I was riding an e-bike up a steep mountain road in western Montana. I was happy and high as a kite. About an hour earlier, I had taken a large dose of psilocybin, delivered by way of dried psychedelic mushrooms supplied by friends. I'd taken mushrooms before as a young person, a common dalliance at Grateful Dead shows or backyard parties in my teens and 20s, but in the 30 or so intervening years, my life had become one that did not really make room for tripping. I was, and remain, a professional journalist with a long reporting history, most of it at the New York Times. More recently, I co-founded a digital science magazine, and this work has kept me busy and mostly garden variety in my indulgences. Still, excitement over the potential therapeutic benefits of psychedelics had been swirling for a while, and at the time of that journey up the mountain, I needed therapeutics. I was battling cluster headaches, and they are, in a word, awful. I cannot explain the pain of a cluster headache, and it would be ludicrous to even try. At the same time, the pain is so extraordinary that I sometimes want to try. It is something superlative, supernatural. A tourist would take pictures of it as a towering monument or New World wonder. I want you to take in its bigness with me, to stand together in the shadow of its mass. But how? Writers and thinkers have spent hundreds of years trying to communicate pain, fumbling for clever or cutting words to describe its imprimatur on the psyche and the soul. St. Augustine called pain the greatest evil. Canadian sociologist Arthur Frank described pain as black hole into which language seems to disappear. The endeavor is a literary cliché and the feedstock for countless moody meditations, sociological, journalistic, anthropological, poetic, medical, and pop psychological parables steeped in metaphor and existential angst. Pain has an element of blank. It cannot recollect when it begun, or if there were a time when it was not.

It has no future but itself. Its infinite contain its past, enlightened to perceive new periods of pain. That's pretty good. Or is it? Does it bridge a gap or speak only to those who already know? I think it's the latter. And if Emily Dickinson could not nail it, what hope have I here? I might ask you to imagine the most physically painful thing you've known, a broken bone, a slipped disc, a wicked burn, a kidney stone, and then invite you to relocate that pain, stretched over time and firing at its peak, to the inside of your head, a childbirth in your skull. Can you feel that? If you've experienced a cluster headache, I know you can feel it. If you haven't, and if you don't have migraines either, because those are their own dark valleys of head pain, how can I bring you there? Maybe I could tell you about the research. Some studies call my disorder suicide headache, while others suggest that it is among the worst pain disorders known to human beings. Farther downstream, in the swirling soup of low-budget self-help websites, you can find clickbaity articles that sort humanity's most painful conditions, shingles, sciatica, gout, into lists. You'll very often see cluster headache at or near the top. It sometimes helps to describe the spastic ancillary symptoms a single cluster attack delivers. The need to move, to moan, to rock and rub. I might point you to ghoulish online videos of cluster headache patients in the throes of an attack. An emerging genre, but hard to watch and, well, weird and probably distancing. And the same would be true, I suspect, if I told you about my own contortions, of writhing on the bathroom floor, of spittle and drool, of fingertips ground furiously into the scalp in a futile attempt to soothe whatever shrieking complex of anatomy is tearing at the right side of my head. It is white-hot, blinding, but invisible, frantic, but elephantine. All earthly things gathered up in a piercing nuclear bundle behind the eyeball. This also sounds weird, I know. All I can say is that in my shoes, you'd likely feel the same. Or would you? Pain is so hopelessly subjective, so personal, so inaccessible, that despite numerous attempts to develop an objective measure of pain, the best we still have in this third decade of the 21st century is the so-called visual analog scale, that spectrum of colored cartoon faces ranked from grimace to grin, and from 1 to 10 on the wall of your doctor's office. A person's moans or gesticulations can certainly indicate that they are in pain, but the rest of us can't really measure that pain or know its contours. Might they be exaggerating? The question prosecutes silently from the ether. A swollen limb, a discolored spot, or an open wound can certainly help to speak for our pain. An MRI tumor, or the x-rayed shadow of a break, a tear, or a rupture. These can make a case for us, at the very least giving other people something to see and, with luck, relate to their own memories of painful things. They make our pain tangible. Those unlucky enough to have hidden physical pain, traceable to an apparent injury, and invisible to focused wavelengths of light and magnetism, have only their words and the pain scale. I sense my cluster pain as a 10, but really, it's an 11 or truly a 75. There's no cartoon face to describe it, but can I really know you'd feel the same? If I could unzip that pain vestment, that hair shirt, and allow you to slip it on, to feel it against your own skin, would your cartoon face be crimson and sad? Maybe I'm weak, and you'd wear that pain suit lightly as an amber-hued 5. I can't know. Scientists in the last 10 or 15 years have occasionally declared objective measures of pain at hand. They claim to have located the fingerprint of pain, or the signature of pain, using functional magnetic resonance imaging, fMRI, or some other flashlight peering into our skulls. But those studies, such that they are, have not led to anything clinically useful. More recently, researchers are turning to artificial intelligence and machine learning as potentially objective pain measurement tools, mostly based on vast databases of facial expressions that the AI is trained to interpret. What could possibly go wrong? And for unconscious patients who can't describe their own pain,
Clinicians have tools like the Critical Care Pain Observation Tool, which attempts to make a guess based on breathing, facial movements, and other observed behaviors. But it's all just poetry in the end, like trying to describe the color of an atom, or the texture of gravity, or the shape of sadness. We can't see it directly, and no meter can truly read it. There are no dials to calibrate, no blinking lights. We cannot dip a litmus strip under our tongues and watch the acidity of our pain, because pain is surely acidic. Turn the paper red. We can only tell stories about our pain and hope that somewhere in the fog that separates each of us from the other, a glimmer of insight will break through. Can I create that connection for you? Can anyone illuminate their pain for another person? Probably not. Whatever pain achieves, it achieves in part through its unshareability, and it ensures this unshareability through its resistance to language, wrote the Harvard essayist and author Elaine Scarry in her book, The Body in Pain. She goes on to cite Virginia Woolf, the patron saint of every artist struggling to paint pictures of shadowy illness. The merest schoolgirl, when she falls in love, has Shakespeare or Keats to speak her mind for her. But let a sufferer try to describe a pain in his head to a doctor, and language at once runs dry. Woolf wrote in her 1926 essay on being ill, he is forced to coin words himself, and taking his pain in one hand and a lump of pure sound in the other, crush them together, that a brand new word in the end drops out. Probably, Woolf added, it will be something laughable. I suspect that Wolf is right. Still, I will try. I took a megadose of psychedelic mushrooms that spring day because I was having cluster headaches and they wouldn't stop. For me, they came several times a day, and then again, whenever I fell asleep at night, violent and swift crescendos of pain that only an injection of sumatriptan, which targets serotonin receptors in the head, could really stop. Ground down by the relentless injections self-administered into an abdomen bruised and pockmarked by previous jabs, and overuse of the medication was likely driving an endless cycle of rebound attacks. Given this unappealing tableau, why not shrooms? It would be just one more in a menagerie of drugs I've explored over the decades. Over-the-counter medications like aspirin and ibuprofen couldn't touch these things, an eyedropper for an inferno. The many prescriptions I'd been given had mostly negligible effects, possibly helpful sometimes, but just as often not, and virtually all were off-label concoctions with harsh side effects that were developed for other conditions. What, I frequently wondered, is behind this ferocious recurrent pain in my head, and why the poverty of purpose-built treatments? Cluster headache is uncommon, I'll grant you, but people living with migraine are legion. Can it really be that hard? In this netherworld of sanctioned chemical exploration, I was quite willing to go to unsanctioned and even illegal ends if it had some promise, and I thought I could get my hands on the stuff without jeopardizing my livelihood or life. Pain makes us psychonauts. So as my perceptions began to warble and warp, as they do on mushrooms, and as the edges of my vision started to undulate, felt alive and hopeful that I was zipping up that dirt road, wind in my hair, toward a new salve. Another headache always loomed, unless this time, maybe not. I allowed myself to think it as I navigated an ill-advised, psychedelic, but wholly ecstatic path, where undulating fields of yellow balsam root flowers cascaded down the steep slope to my left, and armies climbed the grassy mountain wall to my right. Surely this multitude of golden flats, turning toward me like a crowd to a king, were here to celebrate my triumph, to cheer and pop champagne as I broke through the finish ribbon and crossed over from the old life of being haunted by this angry visitor to a crisp new life of blue skies and rainbows and, well, surely other annoying problems, but not these fucking headaches. First, like to thank my wife, Kath, who stood by me on this long journey. I couldn't have done it without you, babe. Crowd cheers. And, of course, my friends, Eric and Heather, who nurtured this psychedelic prescription into being. Genius! Keep rocking, dudes! Laughter. But really, I'm just so humbled by all of you here, and this is,
Sorry, I don't usually cry. This is just a tremendous honor, so thank you, thank you. A searing headache came the next day. Maybe I'd done it wrong. Taken too little mushroom? Taken too much? Taken it at the wrong time? Taken it during the harvest moon instead of the waning gibbous? Such are the vexing and deeply pharmaceutical questions of a person dealing with unexplained recurring head pain. Everyone's journey varies, of course, and this one is uniquely mine. But there are good odds, if you're reading this book, that it's something like your journey too. Or if not your journey, then it's surely that of someone you know. And yes, I will concede, in a world troubled by all manner of disease and unrest, it can seem absurd to bemoan headaches of all things. Suck it up, right? There are worse fates. But this implication of malingering, one that we half believe ourselves, is what makes the Headache Odyssey, and really any passage with chronic or recurring pain, a frequently lonely one. In researching this book, I met swashbuckling and deeply competitive scientists pushing into uncharted parts of the nervous system in a hunt for headache's headwaters and the downstream generation of pain. They are a small, odd, and sometimes belittled subset within neuroscience and neurology, and while there really ought to be more of them, I am humbled by their obsessions and fascinated by the previously hidden biological axioms they're starting to uncover. I can offer readers who need it this amulet of optimism. There has never been a better time to have a headache. Still, it's the fellow headache sufferers I've spoken to who touched me the most. In them, I witnessed some of the most dignified and relentless displays of perseverance and resolve, even amid bouts of intractable pain and the inevitable quagmires of depression and even self-harm that so often accompany debilitating forms of cephalgia, the fancy term derived from the Greek for head pain. Many of these folks are far worse off than me, and they are sucking it up this very minute, right in front of us, smiling across the counter, despite a sleepless night of wrenching pain. Making that presentation through a half-medicated ache behind the eye. Taking that final exam through the dopey haze of an off-label drug the doctor insisted would help, but really doesn't. And probably doing their very best day after day, year after year, sometimes for their entire lives, trying not to trouble you with it too much. It's just a headache. This is not a textbook. I'm not a scientist nor an academic. What I offer you here is a sweeping and, I hope, accessible and, sometimes, entertaining look at the curious history and long-running scientific struggle to understand, diagnose, and treat headache disorders. For readers who live with them, I hope it is informative and affirming. If it's someone you love who is unlucky, I hope the book opens new avenues of understanding. And if you know nothing of headaches, you're in for a ride. The human body is a weird, wonderful thing, but arguably no more so than inside the dense garden of synapses we call a brain, that metabolic crucible where every photon, sonic wave, scent molecule, and tactile input gathered by your sensory antenna is collected and turned. Whether you're asleep or awake, an endless stream of chemical and electrical communiques dispatched from organs, vessels, tissues, and glands at the far reaches of your inner anatomical kingdom are also received, recorded, and answered there. The seat of headache may well be somewhere near the center of this ancient neural hum, a critical breakdown in normal signal processing that can manifest as great pain. The hunt for headache's origins, then, is not some narrow quest. It traverses the nervous system itself. On this front, we are in an age of great flowering, and scientists have shaken off decades of presumption to identify new molecular culprits of headache attacks. This means that the long history of relying on hand-me-down preventive drugs designed for other disorders appears to be ending, and pharmaceutical companies are churning out new treatments that go directly after those complicit molecules. Meanwhile, research labs are hunting for yet more consequential targets, perhaps even the Higgs boson of headache, the cephalgia god particle behind the storms in our skulls. At the same time, public funding for basic headache research is minuscule in relation to its burden on society, and scientists are uncomfortably beholden to the whims of the pharmaceutical industry.
It's also surprising, despite punctuated moments of innovation, how little we still know about the nature of head pain, such that even top researchers disagree, sometimes bitterly, over what exactly is going on during a headache. They can't even agree on what it is that's hurting. Most of the research in this vein is devoted to migraine, and so too are many of the narrative threads I've assembled here. It is, by a wide margin, the most widely debilitating among what are known as primary headaches, meaning the head pain and accompanying battery of other neurological effects that constitute disorders unto themselves, rather than symptoms of some other underlying disease. As far as we know, they are headaches all the way down, and generally outside the reach, again by a wide margin, of over-the-counter painkillers. Migraine is also radically different from my own affliction, cluster headache, in how it presents itself. Still, it seems certain that there are biological affinities between migraine and other forms of severe idiopathic head pain, including mine. Such headache disorders fall into more than 20 different varieties, and many of them no doubt share common physiological characteristics. What we learn about migraine will inevitably shed some light on related afflictions. I should also note that this book, while sometimes about me, is frequently about others like me, and very often about women, who represent the majority of migraine patients. While every disorder can make a case for itself as being understudied and underfunded, there is little question that migraine's cultural framing as a woman's disease has played a role in slowing the advance of headache science writ large. It's not everything, of course. Men get migraines and other headache disorders too, but they are overrepresented among cluster patients. Also, as with many things where the brain is involved, the underlying mechanics of head pain are simply hard to pin down, and researchers have sometimes labored under theories that turned out to be wrong. It happens. But when you consider the amount of time and productivity lost to a collection of disorders that render more than a billion people around the world wholly disabled for hours or days at a time, at a cost of tens of billions of dollars per year, it can be surprising that the community of researchers interested in exploring its biological mechanisms is so small. In the end, it's probably the word itself. Migraine, in its most salient sense, is a headache. Cluster 2, trigeminal autonomic cephalgia, hemicrania continua, thunderclap hypnic, numellar, and a forest of other disorders. They all have a rich array of neurobiological symptoms, but they are all headaches. Attach to a disease a word so diffuse and nonspecific, and you've likely established a permanent beachhead for social misunderstanding. It's a peculiar thing, after all, to have a condition so painful and debilitating share a name with something so ho-hum and unremarkable that virtually everyone on earth can say they've experienced it. The word slips easily into idiomatic veins that signal a mere annoyance, an inconvenience, a catalyst for excuse-making. In the cultural kiln where popular wisdom and scientific curiosity are forged, this linguistic alchemy transforms a neurobiological disease into the sniffles. And yet, as anyone with these things can tell you, there are headaches and then there are headaches. The pages ahead are about those distinctions too. They matter. For all these caveats and qualifications, though, this book is mostly another imperfect attempt to describe what words fail to do, to paint what none of us will ever see, and to ascribe a logic to what science can still not fully understand. This is, at its heart, a story about pain. Chapter 1. A Beautiful Disease. I was disappointed when the doctor came back and told me that I didn't have a brain tumor. They'd checked the CAT scan and nothing was found. I can't imagine anybody else other than cluster headache people being disappointed to be told that they don't have a brain tumor. But I was completely lost. You know, it's not something simple, and it's not something that's going to kill me like a brain tumor. So, what the hell is it? Bob Wald, cluster headache patient and founder of Cluster Busters Chicago. I stared at the ceiling as I lay prone on a gurney in eastern Denmark.
One of the oldest and most prominent headache research facilities in the world, the Dansk Hovedpine Center, or Danish Headache Center, and particularly its human migraine research unit, specializes in the use of human test subjects. In late 2021, I volunteered to take part in one of the center's many human provocation studies, which is to say, they were looking to give me a headache. Lanfranco Pellisi, a boyish postdoctoral researcher at the facility, tightened a compression strap around my right bicep to surface a suitable vein for the cannula, and we chatted as he worked. Growing up in Italy, Pellisi said he'd been fascinated by American Indian culture. His explanation for the tattoo tracking down his inner right arm, a colorful indigenous motif evocative of the fletching at the nock end of an arrow. I asked him why he was now here in Denmark, trying to give people head pain. I had often thought headache researchers must be burdened with head pain themselves, or at least someone dear to them was. I found that to be true in some cases, but not so for Pellisi. He toyed with other specialties, he told me, making half-hearted gestures toward worthy areas like toxicology or pharmacology, but he wasn't moved. In Italy, I completed my medical degree, and then I started. I wanted to do something in research. I wanted to find something wonderful in the nervous system, he told me, so I started to plan something with near-death experiences. This got my attention. Was there some mysterious sensory link between that murky life-death boundary and headaches? It was a flight of fancy, of course, but captive there on the gurney, and perhaps a bit jet-lagged, it made odd sense to me. There had been times in my life, particularly when the headaches first began in my early 20s, and I had not yet been diagnosed, when I was sure that the excruciating pain was a sign of looming death, a tumor, or a farewell seizure of some kind. Other times, when that siren of pain in my temple would reach what seemed an impossible pitch, I thought I might be approaching the edge of something, some border beyond which human pain could no longer become worse, and where some downy, comforting place of sweet release awaited. I'd also spent too many years reading discordant threads of subreddit poetry and Facebook prose from sad people attempting to articulate their head pain. And I admit, very privately cultivating my own rhapsodic venerations for how they made me feel. This had me highly attuned to any new corollary that might offer an echo or insight into what was going on in my brain. If my experimental Sherpa for the day had once considered devoting his life to that vaporous existential border, then I was well primed to believe that there were tendrils of fate leading him there, a cosmic synchronicity connecting life, death, and headache. Pellisi laughed as I half-heartedly plumbed this connection with him. It wasn't quite so profound as all that, he told me. There was too little to grasp in the realm of near-death experiences, too little concrete science for a young researcher. He was eager for something challenging, a problem to crack, but one that had broad implications in the world. At some point, he alighted on the rich, mysterious, and surprisingly contentious subject of pain, and specifically, headaches. It's a very difficult topic because it's so difficult to understand what's going on, he told me. Scientists look for problems to solve, and as a scientific problem, Pellisi said, headache disorders were beautiful. It was refreshing to hear such a thing. I had already learned by that time, through my many conversations with headache scientists, that serious headache disorders like migraine, for example, or a cluster headache, my affliction, were largely considered a research backwater. Tens of millions of people in the United States have them, but for reasons both scientific and cultural, they are remarkably understudied. Even today, many researchers, medical students, and clinicians of all sorts will admit when pressed that a headache specialization is often viewed as a province for flunkies and underachievers in neuroscience circles, a redoubt for those without the chops to study more rare and life-threatening neurological diseases. It's an unfair characterization. Migraines, clusters, and other primary headache disorders are as marvelously complex as they are widespread. The World Health Organization estimates that 40% of the global population, about 3.1 billion people, experiences some form of headache disorder.
Most of these are the familiar tension-type headache that, while sometimes quite serious and debilitating, can often be managed with over-the-counter medications and perhaps some adjustments in lifestyle. If you have a tension-type headache, please read on, because the fortunes and failings of migraine science have implications for nearly all headache disorders. As much as 15% of humanity, or 1.2 billion people, experiences more wrenching and debilitating bouts of migraine, including anywhere from 3 to 10% of children and teenagers. That amounts to roughly 50 million people in the United States alone. Most people experience migraines during their nominally productive years, from young adulthood through late middle age. Women experience migraine at far higher rates than men, at a ratio of about 3 to 1. While men are more likely to experience cluster headache, a rarer condition affecting less than 1% of the population, but still roughly as common as more familiar diseases like multiple sclerosis. While all of these numbers can be fuzzy, given variability in data collection and quality across the literature and across jurisdictions, it is quite safe to say that at least a billion people grapple with recurrent, severe headache disorders that can interfere with work, hinder learning, foreclose on ambition, exacerbate, or even cause depression, and otherwise grind down the unlucky. With cluster headaches, the primary symptom is mind-bending pain. It comes on fast and escalates quickly. In the case of migraines, the process is often more gradual. They can be preceded by subtle autonomic symptoms hours or even days before an attack. Constipation, food cravings, frequent yawning, stiffness in the neck, or increased thirst and urination, among other signs that an inner storm is taking shape. As the attack draws nearer, some patients experience sensory or motor function disturbances known as the aura, which is frequently followed or accompanied by acute sensitivity to light and sound, nausea, and severe head pain. Roughly a third of migraineurs experience the aura. For most others, the pain, commonly but not always one-sided and more diffuse than the concentrated pain of cluster headache, is the first sign that something is going wrong. There are also rarer varieties, sometimes called silent migraine, that deliver the aura, nausea, dizziness, and light and sound sensitivity, but no pain. Neurologists prefer the term migraine aura without headache over silent migraine as a way of acknowledging that these non-painful symptoms are not silent. Some patients have been diagnosed with both cluster headaches and migraine headache, or some other combination of head pain disorders. Theirs is a cruel fate. There is endless speculation and scholarship on environmental insults or biological processes that seem to trigger these bouts. Foods, alcohol, scents, stress, menstrual cycles. Some of these are more definitive and easier to avoid or plan for than others, if they have relevance for the patients at all. Clusters are marked by a certain rhythm, often arriving at specific times of year and occurring at or near the same times of day or night. Features that point to involvement of the hypothalamus, our internal clock. Emerging evidence suggests that migraine, too, may have important circadian aspects. This varies from patient to patient, of course, and as every headache sufferer knows, perfectly reliable patterns are elusive. Indeed, it's the unpredictability that is often the most vexing aspect for most people. You may be on a walk or at a restaurant, at home watching a movie or taking the kids to soccer. You may be delivering a speech before a large crowd, cooking dinner for a friend, or simply lazing alone on a hammock, staring at the sky. You may even be sound asleep when it happens. At any moment, it can appear, creeping in like a shadow in some cases, ambushing like a predator in others. Once it has gained hold, it can thrash inside your head for hours or even days. Left untreated, the assailant grows tired or bored on its own, slipping off as mysteriously as it arrived. A person can usually carry on capably from there, but always with a mix of exhaustion and foreboding. The exact time and place will remain unknown, but another attack is dead certain. The toll of all this is significant.
Global health researchers often attempt to compare the burden of different diseases using something called the DALY, or Disability Adjusted Life Years. It was first conceptualized in 1990 as part of a World Bank commissioned study of the world's health problems and has since become an institutionalized metric in the global health field. The DALY has its critics, but it is one way of placing the wide gamut of human affliction on a single impact scale so that the social and economic costs of different diseases and accidents can be measured and compared. DALYs are a time-based measure derived by combining a couple of other acronyms: years of life lost due to premature mortality, or YLLs, and years of healthy life lost due to disability, or YLDs. DALYs, or DALYs, are calculated as the sum of these. One DALY represents the loss of 1 year of full health. For disorders that don't generally result in death, including migraine, the YLL figure would be zero. It sounds very abstract and complicated, but as the World Health Organization puts it, using DALYs, the burden of diseases that cause premature death but little disability, such as drowning or measles, compared to that of diseases that do not cause death but do cause disability, such as cataracts causing blindness. Think of it this way. If a disease, a disorder, or an injury is associated with a lot of DALYs around the world, it's considered a bigger burden than one associated with fewer DALYs. The DALY is enshrined in what is today a multinational endeavor called the Global Burden of Diseases, Injuries, and Risk Factors Study, described as the single largest and most detailed scientific effort ever conducted to quantify levels and trends in health. It is managed by the Institute for Health Metrics and Evaluation at the University of Washington, with support from the Bill and Melinda Gates Foundation. According to the 2020 Global Burden of Disease Study, published in the journal The Lancet, headache disorders are associated with a significant number of DALYs among people aged 25 to 49, ranking them at number 5 among 369 diseases or injuries across 204 countries and territories, a few notches below accidents, HIV/AIDS, and heart disease, as well as above conditions like stroke, diabetes, and drug and alcohol use disorders. For the cohort aged 10 to 24, headache disorders rank second, just behind road accidents. The prominent position of headache disorders in the DALY rankings in the 10 to 24 year and 25 to 49 year age groups, the authors noted, has received little attention in global health policy debates. This struck me as an almost humorous understatement. A more recent report, published in The Lancet Neurology in March 2024, looked specifically at the global burden of disorders that affect the nervous system. Analysis ranked roughly 36 such disorders, ranging from Down syndrome and multiple sclerosis to traumatic brain injury, Parkinson's disease, epilepsy, and dementia. Globally, the neurological condition delivering the greatest burden was stroke, followed by neonatal encephalopathy, a broad term encapsulating a range of brain dysfunctions in newborns. Migraine was number 3. The study also broke down disease burden by region. Virtually everywhere, rich region or poor region, global south and global north, stroke was still the highest-ranking disorder in terms of DALYs. Neonatal encephalopathy, however, was much farther down the scale in many regions, mostly based on aggregate GDP. Migraine, meanwhile, remained a highly disabling disorder virtually everywhere. In Australasia, which roughly encompasses Australia, New Zealand, and neighboring islands off of the Pacific, migraine was rated number 1, just ahead of stroke. So too in Western Europe. In regions of Latin America, it was either the second or third most cumulatively disabling disorder. In South Asia, it was third, and in North Africa, it was number 2, the same as in high-income North America. By these measures, migraine, and one must assume other less common headache disorders, are a wildly unappreciated scourge,
quietly stripping billions of people of days, weeks, and even years when they might otherwise have been productive, nurturing, and creative participants in the hum of humanity. If that sounds overstated, consider this. By these same daily metrics, the World Health Organization has historically described a day lived with severe continuous migraine to be as disabling as a day lived with dementia, quadriplegia, or acute psychosis, and more disabling than paraplegia, angina, rheumatoid arthritis, and even blindness. Perhaps your eyes are rolling now. Mine did too when I first encountered these data. It seems a grotesque attempt to steal sympathy, to acquire a bit of unearned capital, pinching coins from a blind man's cup. But if I let it turn for a bit, sit with the idea, think about the people I've known who've had a terrible bout of migraine, consider my own head pain, start to concede that there may be a useful nugget of truth buried in the actuarial arithmetic. The analogies broker something real. Cluster headache is too rare to be singled out in studies like this one, but during a typical attack, a person is entirely handicapped. I've actually had patients who've had an attack during the consultation. "You can't continue talking to them," said Paul Rowland, an Australian clinical pharmacologist at the University of Adelaide. "They're totally disabled." Could I add up the hours that I'd spent incapacitated in this way over 30 or so years? Might I include the in-betweens, the periods of low-level dread that come with knowing another attack is always near? What would be the sum? How many dailies have I lost? I would never bother to find out. And in most moments, I hate thinking about it this way. It still feels hyperbolic, setting aside those cursed with a chronic form of headache in which the pain never remits. Even the worst headache tends to end, either by way of medication or, for reasons we can't explain, spontaneously on its own. It might have laid you low for a spell, sure, but it's gone now, right? Yes, of course, it will come back again, but there will be a respite, an interlude. It returns, it departs, it has a mind of its own. It decides when to visit and shriek, and when to leave with a quiet promise. We'll brush it off each time. Heed the cues, avoid making a fuss. It's just a headache. I kept my head pain mostly to myself for the last 30 years. But once I decided to write publicly about it, the keystone questions I aimed to explore were infused with a mix of genuine curiosity and withering disbelief. What have scientists been doing to understand and address these disorders? We've had some luck in identifying chemical compounds that can sometimes curb migraine and cluster pain when it arrives, but they have a lot of side effects, don't work at all for many people, and until very recently, these were invariably off-label medications developed for other disorders. Even if you could find a medication that quelled an individual bout of grinding head pain, the next bout remained a near certainty. The bigger questions for me were these. What sets these pain bouts in motion in the first place? And why are they so hard to prevent? These would strike a neuroscientist as facile concerns. The brain is a wildly complex organ, after all, to say nothing of the latticework of nerves, blood vessels, and other anatomy that work together to connect the brain to the rest of the body. But from the perspective of a person with a headache disorder, the problem can seem exceedingly simple. I experience violent pain inside my head, and it keeps coming back. Why? Sure, we haven't been able to cure the common cold either, but we know quite a lot about rhinoviruses, which cause the familiar inflammation in the membranes lining your upper respiratory system, principally the nose and throat. And we've developed some nifty medications that can help alleviate symptoms. We can even articulate why the problem of the common cold is so hard to crack. There are some 160 different strains of rhinovirus circulating, for example, making a cure-all a mathematical conundrum. A lot of science has gone into colds. The era of COVID-19, which has been closely linked to a variety of headache symptoms, has also demonstrated that humanity can snap quickly in response to an emerging pathogen and begin producing, within the space of a year, an evolving suite of effective vaccines. No, they aren't perfect, and no, they aren't very good at preventing infection, but they have, without question,
dampened the virus's ability to fully overcome most people's immune systems. It's hard to parse exact numbers, but it's certain that millions of people were spared the grave in a feat of science that was, yes, messy and poorly communicated, but also remarkable. For those of you inclined to wonder whether scientists had an inadvertent hand in creating the pandemic in the first place, I share your yearn for definitive answers. Science, as these pages will attest, is nothing if not a fallible human enterprise. Human brains are arguably more difficult to study closely than external pathogens, but the basic mechanics of migraine and cluster attacks still struck me as something that should be at least as describable as a rhinovirus giving me a cold. It's pain, right? Something inside your head must be getting twisted, pinched, pulled, pressed, or poked in the wrong way. You stub your toe, you smash your elbow, you break a bone, and you feel pain. Even internally, if you develop an ulcer or a tumor or even just a cramp, there are errant, injured tissues setting off that familiar brain-body signal loop that we call pain. Tissues we can identify and locate and address. Depending on the severity of the injury or stimulus, that signal might simply nudge us. Hey, did you feel that? That burner is still warm, so be careful. Or it might scream, your leg is not supposed to bend like that. Get help immediately. But you don't need to go very far into the headache literature to realize that while the field is accelerating quickly, the precise cause and choreography of these attacks remain mysterious. We're not even quite sure, after centuries of investigation, where the pain is coming from. As the 18th century was ending, Erasmus Darwin, grandfather of the naturalist and evolutionary theorist Charles, began publishing the fruits of a 20-year project on the human mind and body. Among other things, he was perplexed by headaches, and he wondered whether strapping a patient to a grindstone and setting it a whirl just might cure them. Darwin called his work Zoonomia, or The Laws of Organic Life, and over its more than 1,000 pages published originally in two volumes between 1794 and 1796, and occasionally updated in newer editions until his death in 1802, the British philosopher, Enlightenment poet, and experimentally zesty physician sorted the vast menagerie of planetary life into classes, orders, genera, and species. By comparing all of these, he hoped to unravel the theory of diseases, including a vague constellation of symptoms assembled under the Latin term hemicrania. The word was distilled originally from the Greek hemicrania, which translates as half, hemi, and skull, cranion. If you have migraines, you may already know, or can at least quickly recognize, the lexical pedigree here. The condition frequently delivers pain to just one side of the head. Etymologies suggest that over time, the Greek and Latin terms were absorbed into recipient languages like French and later English, such that hemicrania lost its leading he and emerged simply as migraine. Darwin used a further English vulgarization, megrim, which was common at the time and whose meaning was somewhat more varied, analogous in some instances with migraine, but also incorporating notions of vertigo, low spirits, and even flights of fancy and caprice. But what's important is that these terms sought to capture a recurring, typically one-sided, unexplained aching of the head, one that has plagued the human animal for most of recorded history. Medical explanations for these mysterious disorders have a long and colorful lineage, but Darwin's primary fascination was with what he called fibrous motions, which included swishing and sloshing of the blood. All disease, he reckoned, could be traced to the disordered motions of the fibers of the body. The plight of megrim was no exception, and while he noted a variety of potential causes and cures, a rotten tooth was very often responsible, fatigue and others, and one should never underestimate the power of leeches or even electric shock to set things right. Darwin also suggested that the underlying mechanics might well be vascular. Too much blood, or perhaps too little, was flowing into the head. The rough contours of this idea predated Darwin by at least a century,
though it was often mixed up with the pre-Enlightenment notion that all human disease derived from an imbalance of the four bodily humors, black bile, yellow bile, phlegm, and, of course, blood. But Darwin was much more concerned with the kinetics of our internal anatomy, and this extended to his discussions with his contemporary and friend, the British canal engineer James Brindley. In the third edition of Zoonomia, published in 1801, Darwin described a visit the engineer had made to a local millwright who'd alighted on what seemed to be a peculiar remedy for insomnia. Brindley had more than once seen the experiment of a man extending himself across the large stone of a corn mill, Darwin wrote, and that by gradually letting the stone whirl, the man fell asleep before the stone had gained full velocity. From the orbit of a gristmill to the gravitational push-pull of the sun and the moon, the influence of motion both on and within the body and its potential role in human disease intrigued Darwin repeatedly throughout Zoonomia, enough so that he wondered whether a purpose-built contraption designed to compress the brain by mechanically spinning a patient around a horizontal axis could be used to treat other conditions. This might be done by suspending a bed so as to whirl the patient around with his head most distant from the center of rotation, as if he lay across a millstone, he wrote. For this purpose, a perpendicular shaft armed with iron gudgeons might have one end pass into the floor and the other into a beam in the ceiling with a horizontal arm to which a small bed might be readily suspended. By thus whirling the patient with increasing velocity, speed might be produced, and probably the violence of the actions of the heart and arteries might be diminished in inflammatory fevers. While Darwin never saw his human centrifuge come to life, his friend, the mechanical engineer and power unit eponym James Watt, did produce drawings of a rotative couch informed by Darwin's ideas. Patients could be seated or stretched out prone during the ordeal. From a 21st century vantage, this can all seem absurd. But Darwin, like many of his contemporaries, did grasp that the abiding and harmonious rhythm of our internal anatomy was central to human health, and the disturbances in that intersystemic rhythm might be linked to disease, which is not altogether untrue. It also made some sense in that light for Darwin to wonder whether disturbances in our rhythmic blood tides could be involved in the mysterious disease he called hemicrania. Darwin noted that other doctors of the time claimed that by compressing certain arteries serving the neck, they could produce a kind of apoplectic state in a patient, similar to one produced by aggressively whirling a patient around. By the compression of the two subclavian arteries, a greater quantity of blood will be circulated through the head, Darwin noted, whence the patient soon complains of drowsiness and vertigo, and that hence different species of headaches are soon removed. Darwin couldn't help but think that his spinning contraption might achieve the same effect. Would such a circulating bed, he wondered, remove any kind of headache? Inspired by Darwin's musing on the subject, a trio of American military doctors would take up that question roughly 150 years later. In a research paper published in 1948 in the Archives of Neurology and Psychiatry, working at the Joint Aero Medical Laboratory in Dayton, Ohio, the researchers recruited 11 subjects, 9 men and 2 women, some of whom suffered from headache already, and others who had their head pain artificially induced by exposure to histamine, a neurotransmitter long known to trigger migraines in some people. Still others were subjected to non-headache pain while spinning, principally in the form of radiant heat applied to the arm. Each subject eventually took a turn in an enormous centrifuge, which rotated them at speeds that would have felt, as the rotation pressed against them, something like 2 to 4 times that of conventional earthbound gravity. Did those experiencing pain at the outset see it quieted by the spin? Quite often, the investigators suggested, they did, although the small sample size should strain anyone's faith in the results. Nonetheless, the human centrifuge, the study declared, is a useful tool in the analysis of vascular mechanisms in headache.
At various points in researching what I thought would be simple questions about headache disorders, from quirky historical episodes to modern pharmaceutical innovations, I turned to Andrew Charles, the Meyer and Renee Luskin Chair in Migraine and Headache Studies at UCLA, director of the UCLA Goldberg Migraine Program, and former president of the American Headache Society. Charles is a modest and cautious thinker, with a shy smile and a mop of sandy brown hair that belies his 30-year career in neurology. When I asked him what exactly is going on inside the head during a migraine or cluster attack, his response was characteristically cautious. I mean, I like to really stay grounded in what we know, which isn't a lot, but we do know some. Unlike other diseases, laboratory animals that might provide a reasonable proxy for studying human headaches have been hard to develop, and most of what we know comes from limited but creative human studies. It's been a slow and methodical process, usually involving necessarily small groups of volunteers, some with migraines or clusters, some without, and a targeted research question. Many of our current insights come from what we've been able to observe through carefully timed imaging of these volunteers while attacks are in progress, Charles explained, or from what we've been able to detect by extracting blood and tracing the ebb and flow of certain chemicals as the pain and related symptomatology of a migraine unfolds. These probative approaches are challenging as they rely on a narrow population of people, time on their hands, and a twisted willingness to undergo analysis, including in some cases while experiencing a spontaneous headache or one that has been chemically induced. Given that my experiment in Pelosi's lab only sought to learn if a headache could be generated, I knew that I would only need to signal that it was happening before being given an injection of sumatriptan to shut it down. I am aware that some cluster patients have, in fact, submitted to brain scans during an actual attack, often induced, but in rare instances, organic, though the number is quite small. This is toughness. Given all this, I suppose, I shouldn't be surprised that scientific advance on primary headache disorders has seemed slow. As one 2023 study spearheaded by the University of Southern California's Keck School of Medicine in Los Angeles put it, imaging patients during migraine presents with several practical and ethical challenges, one of which is the exacerbation of participants suffering from migraine due to visual and auditory stimuli during MRI. As a result, the study added, imaging data from patients in the throes of a migraine is limited. That's not to say it doesn't exist, however, and researchers have inarguably learned a great deal in the last three decades. What they have discerned, according to Charles, is that headache disorders, like migraines and cluster, involve a complex interplay of cranial anatomy. What we know in humans, through functional imaging studies, is that certain regions of the brain light up during migraine attacks or cluster attacks. And so we know that there is activation and inhibition of different brain regions that correlate with the symptoms of migraine or cluster. Something turns those regions on, Charles told me during a visit to the UCLA Goldberg Migraine Program, a research lab that he oversees. We don't know what it is, but fundamentally, we do know that the experience of pain in these circumstances and other symptoms is correlated with abnormal activation of brain regions. The second thing we know, Charles suggested, and this is only in the last few decades, is that there are elevations of certain brain chemicals during an attack, and that those chemical levels return to some baseline level, either through spontaneous remission or through treatment with a drug. Remarkably, Charles is also quick to note that despite ongoing debate, and despite Darwin and whole centuries of correlated scientific assumption, there is still no good evidence that blood vessel dilation in the head or anywhere else is a necessary or even sufficient condition for the experience of primary headache pain. This struck me as both odd and marvelous. I think most of us imagine throbbing blood vessels as the salient characteristic of a headache,
no matter the variety, a subjective experience typically attributed to sensory nerves in the head detecting the distension of cranial arteries during systole, or the contraction phase of your beating heart. And yet, studies attempting to match the timing of each perceived throb during a headache with each contraction of a heart in volunteers have mostly failed to establish a conclusive relationship. Indeed, while the caveats and nuances to all this would run to hundreds of thousands of peer-reviewed pages, if one were to boil down existing knowledge of primary headache mechanics, these three statements would more or less cover it. The book we're reading, The Headache, will be available from the Minnesota Braille and Talking Book Library on digital cartridge.

0: more than $120,000 to blind scholars across the 50 states, the District of Columbia, and Puerto Rico in recognition of their achievements and professional aspirations. Applicants must be legally blind, pursuing or planning to pursue a full-time post-secondary course of study, and participate in all scheduled scholarship program activities. All scholarships are awarded based on academic excellence, community service, and leadership. It is not necessary to demonstrate financial need, and financial status is not considered when the scholarship committee makes its decisions. You don't need to be a member of the NFB to qualify. The deadline for applications is March 31st each year. Applications may be completed online at www.nfb.org/scholarships. Applicants requiring the application materials in other formats or wishing to ask questions may call the National Federation of the Blind of Minnesota at 612-872-9363 or email scholarships@nfb.org.
1: Independence means being able to do my job to the best of my ability.
2: What are the current trends in home decorating? Are there suggestions for redoing a bedroom? What's happening with architectural design? These are among the many topics that we may touch on in Design Today. I'm Pat Koval-Jarbo. Today we're touching on how to utilize space. Our first story is by Lane Forsheim. It appeared in the off-duty section of the Wall Street Journal on February 21st. Living large at any size. There's one thing money can't buy, even if you have enough of it to afford a private jet. Thinner seats. Think more Ames, less American Airlines. Private aviation designer Aurora Sabois says every client comes to her with that request. But airline seats are bulky because of global regulatory mandates. The metal frame and foam under the upholstery have to be able to withstand the impact of 16 times the force of gravity, the equivalent of a very serious plane crash. When she can come up with a plan to make the chair appear even slightly slimmer, Sabois said, quote, "I'm always very proud." At a time when the ultra-rich are prioritizing extreme privacy, flying private has never been in higher demand, and some bosses are working for months at a time from their yachts. Interior designers are being tasked with making these compact, highly engineered spaces feel as luxurious and livable as a mansion. Every inch must balance function, comfort, and style while meeting strict safety regulations and engineering constraints. Quote, "By any residential standard, you would never make a luxury bedroom that was 8 feet by 10 feet," said Michael Peters, who designs interiors for the yacht company Hinckley. His projects demand it. Some of the rooms that Peters, who works on boats that span up to 57 feet for Hinckley, designs have just enough space for the furniture and a small pathway to it. Also, quote, "especially as you get into the forward sections, there aren't vertical walls. You picture this whole thing as trying to fit something inside the shape of an egg," end quote. Some features, like safety equipment and weight limits, are non-negotiable. But in a small space, every detail is an opportunity for luxury. Sabois designs custom patterns of stitching, combining different colors of thread for some of her clients. For others, she'll find bespoke trims for the surfaces. Designing a new aircraft can take 3 to 4 years, she said, while refurbishing an aftermarket jet takes about 6 months. She works mostly with large and ultra-long-range jets in the 400-square-foot range. Adding personality to every part of a small space is a design philosophy that can be applied to any home or room. Ken Folk, an interior designer and creative director, whose residential clients sometimes hire him to work on their boats and planes, creates onboard touches like custom dop kits, pajamas, cocktail menus, and cheeky safety videos.

0: with his team. Both project types take an average of 2 to 3 years. One of Folk's clients grew up in Hawaii during his teenage years and wanted his yacht's interiors to be an ode to the traditions of the island state. Quote, "We designed every fabric to tell a story and incorporated beautiful hand carvings," said Folk. Storage and weight are universal constraints for these projects. On a plane, everything needs a place to live when you're taking off and landing, said Folk. If there's a slab of stone a client wants to use, Folk will work with the manufacturer to cut it into a thin slice so it doesn't add too much weight. If a cabin is too small for a luggage rack, he'll make a custom pad that lies across the bed where they can instead unpack their suitcases. Wellness is also being fit into these small spaces. When one client wanted an indoor studio bike on board his private jet, Folk figured out how it could lock into the middle of the aisle. The bike gets stored in the hangar, and when the person wants it, it comes on board along with its accoutrements like headsets and TVs. Savoir is squeezing mini spa experiences into cabins, from laser facial masks and red light therapy blankets to LED light therapy carpets. Quote, "Those 6 to 8 hours are so important for them to sleep, relax, and disconnect," she said. The yacht designers, Peters, said that boats aren't so different from cars in that, quote, "If you strip out the seats and interior, you realize you're sitting in a mechanical device," he said. "Everything that services the space, electrical, plumbing, air conditioning, all has to take place within those walls, and it has to be hidden," end quote. Clients tell Peters what they want, and he draws it up. A project can take anywhere from 18 to 36 months. Often, he said, the client will then try to make the whole vessel bigger. "I've got a friend in the business who always says the more money a client has, the less they believe in physics." Thomas Floor, the founder and chairman of VistaJet, a global membership for private air travel, is used to surprising manufacturers with his ideas. Floor, who founded the company in 2004 and designs the interiors of his 300 aircraft fleet, pushes back so he can maintain his clients' living standards. "This is not about caviar and throwing champagne," he said, "but rather things like having enough surface area to prepare meals and the ability to store wine at the right temperature." When Floor started VistaJet, plastic trays of food, much like those on commercial flights, were the norm. Now, VistaJet clients are served chef-prepped meals or dishes sourced from their favorite restaurant, and the company's cabins have specialized storage for Cristofal silver and Baccarat glasses. Quote, "I said clients are paying $10,000 an hour. That's what they pay for a super big suite at the Peninsula," he said. "Imagine arriving at the Peninsula and you get a plastic tray with your food on it." Even big brands want to make luxury transport feel intimate and homey. The Ritz-Carlton Yacht Collection brought in Tatiana Shavaleva, the owner of Chappie Design, to design the shared spaces of its Luminara mega yacht, which can accommodate 452 guests. Lighting plays a crucial role in making rooms with lower ceilings in boats feel spacious, and Shavaleva designed custom lights throughout the boat's restaurants, spa, and common spaces like the living room. "The lights have to have shiny components, either glass or metal, so it's more reflective," she said. "The big chandeliers, what we typically expect, that's not going to work." The director, Baz Luhrmann, has created immersive worlds on screen for films like Moulin Rouge and Romeo and Juliet, and recently did the same for a train car. Along with his wife, the production designer Catherine Martin, Luhrmann designed the Celia, a private carriage that passengers on Belmond's British Pullman train can rent for celebrations, complete with a bar, a projector, and a theater. To achieve a lush 1930s-inspired atmosphere in approximately 495 square feet, Luhrmann and Martin and a ceiling featuring glass etched with cloud detailing. "It's got a dream set quality to it," said Lerman. Lerman learned that he couldn't get everything he wanted because it moves and it's dangerous. Even the glassware has to be very, very thick based so it doesn't get thrown around. He originally envisioned a burr walnut bar that could collapse into a DJ booth for later on when everyone is smashed, but this proved impossible. Passengers will, nonetheless, be able to dance the night away. "The idea is that it turns into the world's most expensive party bus," Lerman said. Fulks said that the quiet luxury trend has both permeated residential real estate and resulted in yacht and jet interiors that sometimes feel sterile. "People are afraid of making a mistake. It's expensive," he said. But his philosophy is, why wouldn't you make it extraordinary and special? Clients want these small mobile spaces to feel as well-appointed as their homes. "These things become extensions of their lives," said Fulk. "It's no longer simply about getting somewhere. The whole journey should be beautiful." A bit of additional information is provided in some short sidebars. Maximum storage. Ken Fulk, an interior designer, created a handsome bar on a private jet. "On a plane, everything needs a place to live when you're taking off and landing," said Fulk, who comes up with creative storage solutions. Private aviation designer Aurora Sabois shares inspiration images for her work. And Fulk usually works on residential spaces, but has designed private planes. Use soft goods. VistaJet mixes in colorful soft accessories like pillows and alpaca throws with its cooler gray and beige interiors. Sometimes the color scheme will be customized to a particular client. A lounge bed, for example, in a Fulk-designed private jet. It's all in the details. Interior designer Ken Fulk breaks down a private plane's cabin he designed for a client who wanted wellness at 40,000 feet. Kaiser Studio indoor bike that can be used for a ride in flight. Custom Ken Fulk incorporated upholstery featuring hand-stitched Moore and Giles leather cabin seats. Hand-tufted Bamba, that's B-A-M-B-A, rug by Mark Phillips. Polished wood veneer with a nickel inlay border on ledge, table, and walls. A Michael Arum cocktail shaker and accessories. Add personal touches. One of Fulk's clients grew up in Hawaii and wanted his yacht's interiors to be an ode to the island state. A bold Pierre Frye fabric covers the walls behind the headboards. A wall-length sofa in a Fulk project is wrapped in Hermes fabric. Find your light. Working with the Ritz-Carlton Yacht Collection, Tatiana Shavaleva said she created custom light with shiny components, glass or metal, to be more reflective and make rooms feel spacious. Baz Luhrmann and Catherine Martin designed the Celia, a private carriage that passengers on Belmond's British Pullman train can rent for celebrations. The train's Cygnus carriage has swan-related motifs, upholstery, dishes, etc. The story, Living Large at Any Size, was prepared by Lane Florsheim. It appeared in the Wall Street Journal on February 21st. Closer to home and a bit more practical, we have a story from the St. Paul Pioneer Press, How Growing Families Can Create More Space. No author is credited. Many people will admit that home ownership tops their lists of long-term goals. Finding a home that is affordable may require moving into what many real estate agents bill as a starter home. But the arrival of a child and then more children thereafter could make a home that was perfectly functional for two or three feel too close for comfort. Anyone who would like to raise a family in the future might want to consider certain factors when choosing a residence or designing living spaces. A home that can grow with life changes can truly be a forever home. The following strategies can expand space when a family grows. Declutter. It is important to go through belongings regularly and remove anything that is no longer needed. This can be the first step to free up physical space in a room or the home in general. Donate any items that still have utility. Reassess your existing storage. Look at different ways to maximize existing storage. Utilizing vertical space is one way to do so, so an investment in shelves, hooks, and storage systems that maximize space in an upward direction can get items off the floor. Make use of storage under the stairs or in eaves. Loft beds with open space underneath are great for children's rooms because they maximize floor area. Think about toy storage. Children love to play with toys, and once kids are in a home, toys will accumulate quite quickly. Have a plan for keeping toys neat and stowed away when not in use. Under the bed storage, toy armoires that are secured to the wall, and furniture that can double as storage, such as storage ottomans, are ideal. Revamp a closet. Although closet space may be at a premium, particularly in older homes, a closet can be turned into a nook to hold a desk for a homework station or remote office space. Compact and organized, it's easy to hide away when not in use by closing the door. Utilize room dividers. Open floor plans have been the norm for some time, but at some point, as a family grows, privacy and multifunctional spaces may be needed. It can be costly to put up permanent walls, but bookcases or pieces of tall furniture can be used as room dividers to cordon off areas as specific spaces, like a child's play area. Convert a basement or garage. Garages and basements have a reputation for being catch-alls for storage boxes and holiday decorations. However, such rooms have plenty of potential as functional living spaces. Invest in transforming a garage or basement into a room that can grow with the family. At first, it may be a play area for young kids. Afterward, it can be a gaming or homework hangout. As children grow older, spaces can be converted to a family media room. Having this extra space can free up room in the rest of the house so people can enjoy alone time when they need it. Maximize outdoor space. A yard or another outdoor space can add valuable square footage to a home. A covered patio or deck can make the outdoor areas more usable throughout the year, and zones can be created for family meals, play, and relaxation. A family home will need more space as the years go on, and homeowners should keep that in mind when making renovations or choosing a property. We've been reading from a neighborhood supplement to the St. Paul Pioneer Press. It appeared on January 18th, How Growing Families Can Create More Space. From Better Homes and Gardens magazine for March 2026, we have a piece by Amy Panos, Slivers of Space. Can you ever have enough places to stash your stuff? We say no. These clever moves sneak extra storage into overlooked and underutilized spots around the house. Your house probably has more storage potential than you think. It might just take some light remodeling to unlock it. The built-ins featured here manage to squeeze a surprising amount of storage into unexpected spots, such as hallways and foyers, and they do it with a finesse that befits their out-in-the-open locales. Any of these game-changing solutions can curb your clutter, especially unruly or utilitarian items. Even if you're not up for adding built-ins right now, these smartly organized spaces can improve your storage game all around the house. 1. Between the studs shelf. If you've ever dreamed of having a reading nook but don't have the space, here's a scaled-back version. A shallow niche between wall studs fitted with adjustable shelves. The bottom shelf bump out adds only 2 inches, but creates a shelf deep enough for hardbacks. The other shelves are more shallow, making them ideal for displaying artwork and coffee table books. Beaded board backing and the gentle curve of the shelf fronts give this sweet little spot extra polish. Adjustable brackets allow flexibility to add as many shelves as you need. 2. Hallway bench and cabinet. A built-in bench is a storage powerhouse hiding in plain sight. Closed, the cabinets make a handsome backdrop, but open doors reveal a wealth of storage space. Located just steps from the kitchen, this area houses food storage gear, glass jars, plastic containers, bags, and wraps. The basic blueprint of a bench with a stacked cabinet would work wherever you have space to build it and is flexible enough to be customized. Hidden behind the cabinet doors are shelves fitted with single wine bottle holders to organize unboxed storage bags and wraps. A 3-liter rack mounted to the back of the cabinet door holds rolls of plastic wrap, tinfoil, and parchment paper. Separate, dedicated shelves for glass containers, plastic food storage, and glass jars illustrate the benefit of storing like this. A tray corrals a vacuum sealer and its bags for easy transport to the kitchen when needed. The kitchen adjacent hallway bench hinges open to reveal a generous space for cleaning tools and supplies. The low, undivided space holds jugs of cleaners and bulky items like backstock paper towels and toilet paper. 3. Understairs closet. Talk about making every inch count. A clever closet tucked under a stairway is only 8 inches deep, but packs a lot of storage into what is usually wasted space. This shallow but hard-working closet became a party pantry for entertaining, housing items like cocktail and wine glasses, drink mixers, candles, and cloth napkins. A shallow spot like this could solve other storage needs: books, gifts, canned goods, pet supplies, holiday decor items, you name it. The key to maxing out such a shallow area is to fit in as many shelves as possible and avoid wasting space. Keep all the items on each shelf about the same height and put the shelves as close together as possible while still leaving room for reaching in. Avoid space-wasting moves such as storing tall bottles on the same shelf as short cocktail tumblers. A reminder, clutter adds mental load. It takes energy to notice a mess and figure out how to handle it. Simple systems ease that stress. So writes Amy Panos in the March 2026 issue of Better Homes and Gardens magazine in a story titled Slivers of Space. From City Lifestyle magazine, also for March 2026, we have a story titled Right Sizing with Style. In her book, Love It or Leave It, Your Guide to Thriving in the Next Chapter, Carrie Ann Carter, a top-producing Twin Cities realtor and owner of Carrie Ann Carter Group, offers empty nesters a compassionate framework for deciding whether to transform their current home or embrace a lighter, more aligned lifestyle. Drawing from 28 years of guiding families through this pivotal transition, Carter emphasizes that roughly half the population now faces empty nesting, and with it the opportunity to redesign not just spaces, but daily life itself. A Minneapolis-based interior designer, Jamie Foley, exemplifies this journey. Specializing in modern aesthetics infused with warmth and purpose, Jamie approaches projects consultatively, combining clean lines with functional, purposeful details to create homes that feel both beautiful and lived in. Based in Edina and serving clients throughout the Twin Cities metro area, her full-service firm focuses on timeless design that elevates everyday living without chasing fleeting trends. Like many in her demographic, Jamie has long been drawn to renovating and personalizing spaces. 2 years ago, she poured that passion into her own home, taking a property with strong bones and transforming it through thoughtful updates. The renovation emphasized enduring choices, streamlined layouts for better flow, quality materials, neutral pallets, and smart storage solutions that support real-life routines. Living in the space allowed her to refine the design iteratively, ensuring it truly worked, from morning light in an open kitchen to evenings in reimagined gathering areas. This hands-on process mirrors the book's Love It path, assessing a home's potential, prioritizing the 20-year test for timeless function and value, and turning too much house into just right through strategic, lasting improvements. Now, Jamie is stepping into the Leave It chapter. She is selling the beautifully finished home she just completed and downsizing to lower her financial footprint, a move that aligns with Carter's insights on the lock-and-leave lifestyle. By releasing excess square footage and maintenance demands, Jamie gains greater freedom, reduced ongoing cost, utilities, taxes, upkeep, and the mental bandwidth that comes from living lighter. The sale not only capitalizes on her renovation efforts, yielding strong market appeal and returns, but also unlocks equity for her next pursuit. Currently on the hunt, Jamie seeks another original home with great bones, a property ripe for her personal stamp, perhaps one acquired at a value thanks to deferred updates, then customized to her vision. This acquisition and renovation strategy, highlighted in the book, allows discerning empty nesters to secure ideal locations or layouts without overpaying for turnkey perfection, then infuse them with intentional design. Jamie's story illustrates the well-rounded success of right-sizing. Financially, it creates breathing room and long-term security. Emotionally, it liberates from the obstacles Carter details, overwhelming possessions, analysis paralysis, family dynamics, replacing them with clarity and forward momentum. Creatively, it keeps her engaged. The process of envisioning, renovating, and now seeking the next canvas fuels her passion as a designer. Through Jamie's experience, Love It or Leave It comes to life as more than theory. It's a real-world testament to thriving in the next chapter. Whether staying to reshape a beloved home or moving towards simplicity, the goal remains the same, a space that supports dreams rather than hinders them. For Twin Cities Empty Nesters navigating similar crossroads, Carrie Ann Carter Group offers personalized guidance from decision frameworks and market insights to coordinating teams for renovations or seamless transitions. As Jamie demonstrates, the right choice isn't about loss, it's about gaining a home and a life that feels perfectly aligned. There is a website, it's Carrie Ann Carter Group, all one word, .com. That's, and Carrie is C-A-R-I and then A-N-N Carter Group .com. From the Decor Trends section of City Lifestyle Magazine for March 2026, we've been reading Right Sizing with Style. We shift to the New York Times for November 23, 2025, A Living Small Story by Tim McGuff. As a family grows, so does their house. With a modest plan and the help of friends, a couple built an expandable home. Early in their relationship, Dimitri Brand and Nellie Mecklenburg decided they wanted to build a house. For years, they had uprooted their lives on a regular basis, moving between New Haven, Connecticut, Philadelphia, Washington, D.C., and Cambridge, England, for school and work. The frequent changes left them craving someplace they could create a sense of permanence. Quote, "We always talked about building a house," said Mr. Brand, 36, a founder of the architecture firm Wholesome, that's H-O-L-E-S-U-M, Studio, Wholesome Studio. "Wanting to have some solidity to our relationship and to our life, we started looking for land to buy." Ms. Mecklenburg, 36, grew up in New York, and Mr. Brand was raised in northeastern Connecticut. For their new home, they wanted to be near those locations, but, quote, "in a beautiful rural place," Mr. Brand said. In 2019, They found a 10-acre undeveloped lot that met the description on the outskirts of Hillsdale, New York, near the Massachusetts border, and bought it for $32,000. But having the desire to build a house is different from having the budget to do so. With few funds to dedicate to the project, Mr. Brand and Ms. Mecklenburg came up with a couple of solutions. They would do much of the construction work themselves and call in friends to help. And perhaps more important, they would build only as much space as they needed and add to their home as life required. The first structure they built, the same year they bought the land, was a 100-square-foot platform with a roof and sliding doors made from translucent corrugated polycarbonate. With no insulation, plumbing, or electricity, but equipped with a tiny wood stove, the structure is part camping platform, part rustic cabin, which was enough for the couple to begin visiting the property and seeing how it changed through the seasons. Over the following months, as they got to know their land more intimately, they identified a site for a driveway leading to a future home. They also made plans for bringing in electricity, a well, and a septic system. In spring 2021, they began building a house where they could live and work full-time. The compact structure included a 475-square-foot walkout basement dug into the hillside, which would serve as Mr. Brand's office, and a 450-square-foot living space above with a sleeping loft. Mr. Brand used local hemlock for exterior siding and interior wall paneling, floors, and built-in cabinetry. When a few oak trees had to be cut down to make way for the driveway and house, Mr. Brand took the opportunity to have them milled into flooring by Hudson Valley Timber Works and Restoration for a future project. For light and warmth, much of the basement is wrapped in twin-wall polycarbonate panels, which are commonly used in greenhouses and can create significant heat on sunny winter days. A wood stove provides additional heat and sits within a double-height niche that rises to the living space where interior windows can be opened to warm the upstairs as well. The couple installed a small mini-split heat pump, which they rarely use, and tubing for a possible future hydronic radiant heating system under the floors. Quote, "We were making sure we had flexibility," said Ms. Mecklenburg, who works in international development. "It's about being adaptable," end quote. By the spring of 2023, when they were married, the house was largely complete. But after tackling so much construction themselves, quote, "We tried to agree to a year of no building," she said. When they put down their tools, they were happy to find that the tiny house they had built was everything they needed, at least for a while. The next spring, Ms. Mecklenburg became pregnant with the couple's son, who is now nearly one. Fearing they didn't have enough space for a child, they began building again. Mr. Brand designed an addition with the aim of creating a framework for all the space they might need now and in the future. The extension measures 850 square feet, but the family is using just 200 square feet of it. Finished with oak flooring and paneling made from their own trees, the space allowed them to expand the kitchen from a small space for cooking basic meals to a full-size kitchen where it will be possible to prepare holiday meals. "Before, it was really a kitchenette with very little counter space," Mr. Brand said. "Now," Ms. Mecklenburg said, "we end up spending most of our time as a family there." They are leaving the rest of the addition as raw, unfinished space for now and plan to gradually use more of it as their needs and desires change. They envision wanting a primary suite separate from their child's room in the future, for instance. By doing so much of the work themselves and relying on free labor provided by friends, the couple have kept construction costs to about $325,000. "With a design that's meant to change over time," Mr. Brand said, quote, "this house has the capacity to be there for the different phases of our lives," end quote, and end of story. That story, as a family grows, so does their house, was prepared by Tim McCuff. It appeared in the New York Times on November 23rd. Christina Poletto is the author of our next piece, Low Ceilings, High Style. This appeared in the Design and Decorating section of the Wall Street Journal on November 29th. Low ceilings, high style. Their home had one drawback, 8-foot ceilings that felt anything but grand. Here's how designer Heidi Caillé elevated the interiors without hiring a wrecking crew. In 2023, a couple of empty nesters returned home to Seattle after years of moving frequently for work and went hunting for a base for their next chapter. A mid-century modern home in a pleasant suburb checked a number of boxes: a location close to the city, a flowy layout, and inviting outdoor spaces. But one detail was less than ideal. While the home's 8-foot ceilings were perfectly standard for its 1954 pedigree, they lacked the airy grandeur to which many homeowners have become accustomed in 2025. Though the ceiling height didn't significantly dampen their enthusiasm for the place, the couple did worry that the room's small scale might make them seem basic and unremarkable. To ensure that their new home would feel classy, not cramped, the duo called upon Heidi Caillé, a Seattle designer known for her ability to conjure soulfulness and texture from even the blankest of slates. During a renovation, Caillé deployed bold chromatic schemes and canny architectural details to enliven the low-slung spaces, while also peppering in decorative homages to destinations that the homeowners held dear, including Japan, Iceland, and Scandinavia. Here, she shares more details on the moves that can help elevate even the coziest of spaces. Tell a color story. Because the owners didn't want to rearrange the floor plan or demolish walls, Caillé used confident color to build mood and craft visual interest. Now, throughout the home, a palette of mostly dusty pastels, perfect for the diffuse Pacific Northwest light, mixes with elegant pattern play. A shade of blue with silvery undertones coats paneling in the family room, anchoring a slouchy George Smith couch covered in a graphic navy Misia Paris print. In a bedroom, a romantic sage stripe fabric, Savavid Ribbons by Excel, that's IKSEL, enlivens a headboard as well as a decorative inset wall, while the rest of the space is lined, simply, with a warm rose-tinted Philip Jeffries grass cloth. In a petite powder room, blush-toned bespoke paper from Fromental features hand-painted chinoiserie details that nod to the owner's fondness for the Far East. When you're dealing with a small space, Caillé says, the walls have to be really special and impactful. Air out the kitchen. In the kitchen, Caillé removed a bank of upper cabinets to make the space feel airier and less congested. She also suggested the couple skip the standard hulking built-in island and instead install a wooden work table, which they actually find more functional. Spindly bar stools by Rose Uniac and dramatic black and purple veined calicata viola counters add a touch of glam. The final layer of drama? Wispy wildflowers dance on a white background in a hand-painted tile mural by ceramic artist Freya Lee that runs across both a kitchen wall and vent hood. The delicate flora, said one of the homeowners, calls to mind the wood cranesbill, a romantic wild geranium that's common to Iceland, a place they love. Go light on top. Adding color and pattern to ceilings is one of Caillé's signatures, but given this home's low-slung overhangs, the designer decided to take a different tack in this project, keeping things neutral. Throughout the home, a collection of playful vintage fixtures, mostly flush-mounted to maximize headspace, embellish the fifth walls. But that's largely where the overhead decoration ends. To light the rooms in a balanced way, Caillé stacked the spaces with table lamps, sconces, bedside lamps, and even wall-mounted reading lights. quote, "The overhead pieces are decorative, but they're not meant to be the main source of light. My rule of thumb is to add lots of ambient layers to create that warm, cocoon-like feeling." End quote, and end of story. The story, Low Ceilings, High Style, was prepared by Christina Poletto. It appeared in the Wall Street Journal on November 29th. Also from the Wall Street Journal, this time for December 19th, we have a piece in the Counting House series by Robin Friedman. Wealthy renters want to upgrade their spaces. Not all owners are on board, but more are greenlighting renovations that boost the value of their rental property. Affluent renters who may spend $20,000 or more a month on a luxury single-family home or apartment are increasingly customizing their new places, replacing lighting, adding home office space, or just painting and adding wallpaper, all in an effort to live in a space, albeit temporarily, that fits their design aesthetic and lifestyle. Many landlords are not only allowing these renovations, they're actually encouraging them. Quote, "Landlords will base their decision on whether the tenant's improvements add value to their rental property," said Ashley Reedy Quinn, a real estate agent with Coldwell Banker Warburg in New York City. "It's the tenant making the expenditure, so the improvement comes at no cost to the landlord," end quote. Reedy said, however, that owners who plan to move back into an apartment often don't want any major changes, so they're less lenient. There's also a greater emotional tie to the property. Reedy represents the owners of a 3-bedroom condominium in New York City's Lenox Hill neighborhood, which they purchased for investment in 2016 for $14.8 million. The current tenants first leased it in 2016 and have renewed every 2 years, paying about $50,000 a month in rent. Before moving in, the tenants made $2 million in structural and design changes to the unit, hanging wallpaper, installing French doors, replacing toilets, painting, swapping a shower for a tub, and building custom closets. The owners agreed because the changes added value to the apartment and would be desirable for future tenants or the owners themselves if they ever decided to move back in, Reedy said. Plus, allowing the tenants to treat the home as their own encouraged them to stay longer, saving the landlords the cost of turnover, which Reedy estimates to be 1 to 2 months of rent. Here are some things to consider if you're an owner renting your home to a tenant who wants to make changes. Vet the proposed work. Landlords should treat the requested improvements as if they are doing the work themselves. Review the plans, make sure the contractor is licensed and provides a certificate of insurance, ensure necessary building permits are in hand, and obtain required approvals from the condominium or cooperative association. Eric Rollo, vice president of the Agency for Greater Boston and Cape Cod, worked with a tenant in 2023 who rented a duplex penthouse in Boston's Back Bay neighborhood for $6,000 a month. Since the unit was tired, Rollo said the tenant wanted to repaint it, repair cabinetry, and install custom built-ins in the closets. But while the landlord agreed to the changes, he rejected the tenant's first choice of painter because he wasn't licensed and insured. Quote, "Even if you have the most qualified and best tenants on paper, landlords still need to do their due diligence to protect their investments," Rollo said. Put your requirements in writing. While leases vary by state, most prohibit changes to a rental property, even painting, without the express written consent of the landlord. Assuming the parties agree, however, they should execute a rider to the lease that details the approved changes and indicates whether the tenant needs to restore the property when they vacate. Philip Tabor, an agent with the Corcoran Group in New York City, represents the owner of a 2-bedroom condominium in New York's Hudson Square neighborhood that has been leased since 2022 to tenants who pay $19,000 a month. The owner agreed to allow the tenants to change all of the lighting fixtures, repaint the primary bedroom, and remove a closet door to create a desk nook. Quote, "They are ideal tenants, so the owner agreed to a lease rider to allow it," Tabor said. "These people have a very specific design aesthetic, and the probability that they will stay longer is very high," end quote. However, since the landlord ultimately plans to use the apartment himself, the lease rider requires tenants to store the original lighting fixtures and reinstall them when they leave, as well as to return the closet to its original condition and paint the bedroom white. Offer temporary options. Even in a rental, a home should feel personal. But if your property is brand new or filled with upscale finishes or fixtures that you don't want touched, see if the tenant will consider temporary upgrades to personalize it. Dane Austin, owner of Dane Austin Design in Boston, said that simple swaps like adding motorized woven wood shades or upgrading to decorative cabinet hardware can make a huge difference while leaving the unit unaltered. Quote, "Even removable grass cloth wallpaper can soften sound and add a sophisticated touch," he said. The piece, "Wealthy Renters Want to Upgrade Their Spaces," was prepared by Robin Friedman. It appeared in the Wall Street Journal on December 19th. Our next story is a little bit of a shift to the theme. The story is by Jim Buchta and appeared in the Minnesota Star Tribune on February 8th. Demand for tiny homes getting big. Buyers are seeking small, single-family homes, efficient condos. After conquering chicken wings, Shannon Bryant is tackling tiny houses. Several years ago, she and her husband brought the popular Wingstop restaurant concept to the Twin Cities. Next on her entrepreneurial agenda, more affordable new houses. Quote, "We saw a clear gap in the market for a strong chicken concept," she said. "I see a similar opportunity today in housing," end quote. That's why she launched Glow Tiny Homes, which aims to develop new houses for far less than they typically cost. She's embracing all the principles of the tiny house movement, which has become much more of a lifestyle than a specific housing type. It spurred the adoption of new building codes that allow smaller houses in suburbs and cities that once had minimum size requirements that made buying a new house cost prohibitive for many buyers. It's a less is more simple living concept that even made its way into the entertainment world via blogs and reality shows. One such program is Tiny House Nation, which follows families that want to build 500 square feet or less houses. To be tiny, there's no specific size requirement or definition based on construction method. In some ways, tiny houses have been around for decades. The earliest iterations of manufactured homes, also known as mobile homes, were small houses built on trailers and narrow enough for a truck to haul it to a home site. Today, they've grown much larger and tend to stay on the same lot once placed. So-called park models, also built on a trailer frame, have become increasingly popular among those who want something bigger and more permanent than a travel trailer, but smaller and sometimes less expensive than a typical manufactured home. Though most are fully insulated, they're often attractive to snowbirds who want a seasonal landing pad. Unlike all of those options, Bryant's Glow Tiny Homes build on foundations on land just like a typical house, she said. They're just a lot smaller. As of late 2025, the new single-family homes averaged 2,176 square feet, slightly smaller than at the beginning of the year, according to the National Association of Home Builders. Glow Tiny Homes are about a quarter of that size. "We're hearing from buyers who specifically want smaller, simpler living," she said. "Downsizers, first-time buyers, and people who want lower maintenance and energy costs." Here are three micro-abodes for sale in Minnesota. Glow-ups. Though tiny houses typically cost far less than half of a new house's list price, by another measure, they're not always less expensive than a larger one. At the end of 2025, the median sale price of a new single-family house in the Twin Cities Metro was $550,445, or $239 per square foot, according to the St. Paul Area Association of Realtors. Many small houses that are now for sale in the Twin Cities have a higher per square foot cost, in part because land costs are the same no matter the size of the house. Bryant has built two so far and plans to build more as she finds suitable sites and buyers willing to live in them. At 475 Beaumont Street in St. Paul, there's a 460 square foot house with one bedroom and one bathroom, listed at $229,000, or $498 per square foot. It's on a narrow lot with a spacious yard in a residential neighborhood. The second is at 547 Blair Avenue, also in St. Paul. It is 762 square feet with two bedrooms and one bathroom. It's priced at $264,000, or $346 per square foot. It has a walk-in closet, kitchen island, patio, and is on a nearly 5,000 square foot lot. The listing is with Anderson Realty, 612-532-5061, 612-532-5061. Riverside Retreat. Ken Sands said he had this fully insulated 492 square foot tiny house built last year as a year-round retreat and possible short-term vacation rental. The $648 per square foot property is about an hour north of the Twin Cities on the outskirts of Pine City. It has two bedrooms and one bathroom with a walk-in shower and in-floor heat. It's on an acre of land with frontage and views of the Snake River. Like many tiny houses, it has a modern vibe with an open floor plan, including a kitchen with a center island that's open to the living room. The living room has sliding patio doors that open onto a covered 22 by 12 foot deck that extends the living space seasonally anyhow. There is also an included hot tub. Quote, it has a beautiful view of the Snake River and a nice open lot with trees surrounding it, said Sands, the owner and listing agent. It definitely feels private and secluded. For more information, you can contact Ken Sands, that's S-A-N-Z, with the National Realty Guild in Edina, 763-843-8959, 763-843-8959. Tiny condos, too. If a single-family house with a yard and the maintenance that goes with it isn't on some prospective buyer's wish lists, another budget-friendly option might be a condominium. There are now more than a dozen 500 square feet or less condos for sale in the Twin Cities Metro, according to Realtor.com. That's Realtor.com. All of them are priced far below a single-family house. Some of the least expensive ones are in the City Heights condo building at 431 South 7th Street in downtown Minneapolis, where there are several studio and one-bedroom units for sale. Most are well under $100,000, with a monthly homeowners association fee of about $500. For $119,900, or $318 per square foot, you can buy an efficient one-bedroom, one-bathroom condo with just 377 square feet in the Lake Winds condo building, which includes access to Lake Minnetonka. Homeowner association fees in that building are $327. In the Sable, that's S-A-B-L-E, one of the newest condo buildings in the trendy North Loop neighborhood of Minneapolis, there's a one-bedroom, one-bathroom condo listed for $275,000, or $610 per square foot. Located at 728 North 3rd Street, the unit has tall ceilings and a separate bedroom area. Amenities include one parking space and access to a rooftop deck, plus a members' space. The building was also designed and developed to allow owners to rent their units as short-term rentals. Most homeowner associations prohibit such practices, so this is a rarity for a condominium. Jeffrey Serdar of Compass, 952-258-3100. That's Jeffrey Serdar of Compass, 952-258-3100, has the Lake Winds listing. Mike Siebinger of DRG, 612-807-4958, has the Sable listing. Again, it's Mike Siebinger, 612-807-4958. We've been reading Demand for Tiny Homes Getting Big. It was authored by Jim Buchta of the Star Tribune staff and appeared in the Minnesota Star Tribune on February 8th. We conclude with a short piece from the New York Times Style magazine for an unknown date, authored by Carly Olson. Small things. An actor wanted a maximalist home for him and his new husband. They got something else entirely. In January 2024, while the Canadian playwright and author Jordan Tannehill and the American actor Brandon Flynn were in Ottawa caring for Tannehill's sick mother, Flynn was scrolling through some New York listings. Upon spotting a 750-square-foot pre-war apartment in the East Village, the couple sent their real estate agent to investigate. He called back to warn them that it wouldn't stay on the market long. Flynn, who had been renting a place in Williamsburg, Brooklyn, decided to drive 11 hours in a snowstorm to visit the two-bedroom property himself. The pair had few reservations. The closets were small, the bathroom was outdated, but made an offer anyway. Flynn, 31, who recently played Marlon Brando off-Broadway in Kowalski, liked that the top-floor residence was at least big enough for dinner parties, and Tannehill, 36, whose 2021 novel, The Listeners, was adapted earlier this year into a BBC series starring Rebecca Hall, loved what he called the neighborhood's extraordinary punk and queer history. For the renovations, they chose Noam Devere, 42, and Daniel Rauschwerger, 37, of the New York-based studio Bond. A friend had introduced the new homeowners to the firm's residential projects on Fire Island. I was in love with the apartment, but I also had a vision for how things could change, says Flynn, who initially wanted to cover every wall with brightly patterned wallpaper. Although they ended up incorporating Flynn's preferred color scheme, shades of blue and green appear in most rooms, the group agreed on a different style, earthy minimalism with plywood and red oak to warm up the interiors. The biggest challenge was reimagining the layout of the railroad apartment, which has a bedroom on either end. Walls were removed to join the dining and living rooms, and the primary bedroom was reduced to about the dimensions of a queen-size bed to accommodate a larger closet. In the wall behind the bed, the designers installed a reeded glass panel, which lets in natural light from the dining room. It's transparent enough to illuminate the room, but opaque enough for privacy. A transom window made from the same textured glass was added above the bedroom door. When the couple doesn't have guests, the second bedroom, which includes a custom folding desk, is Tannehill's office. Although the home is subdued, it's not without emotion. In the bathroom, green tiles cover the soaking tub and walls, creating the illusion, Flynn says, of being in an onsen. The couple, who got married and moved in this past October, also made space for family heirlooms. Quote, "I look at this space and I'm excited for the life we're building," Flynn says. "It'll continue to change as we do," end quote, and end story. The story titled Small Things appeared in T, the New York Times Style magazine, on an unknown date, and was authored by Carly Olson. That's all the time we have for today, but as always, there is more to share. I hope you'll join us in the future for Design Today programs, when we'll be looking at such topics as color and lake homes. Your reader has been Pat Koval-Jarbo. After a station break, the next program will begin at the top of the hour.
1: Thank you, Pat. Good morning. This is the Minnesota Radio Talking Book Network. I'm broadcasting from studios in St. Paul. 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It is 1 minute and 41 seconds before 8 a.m. Today is Thursday, May 7th. It is the 127th day of 2026. There are 238 days left in this year. On this date in history, May 7th, 1915, a German U-boat

0: Department declared an end to the Vietnam era. In Ho Chi Minh City, formerly Saigon, the Viet Cong celebrated its takeover. In 1977, Seattle Slew won the Kentucky Derby, the first of his Triple Crown victories. In 1984, Monsanto and six other chemical companies agreed to pay a $180 million settlement to Vietnam veterans who were exposed to chemical herbicide Agent Orange during the Vietnam War. In 2020, Georgia authorities arrested a white father and son, charging him with the murder and the February shooting death of Ahmad Arbery, a black man they pursued in a truck after spotting him running in their neighborhood near the port city of Brunswick. The two men and a third white man will be convicted of murder in the state court and in hate crimes in federal court. And we're just about to hear that tone, letting us know Central Daylight Time is 8 a.m. And we now turn to Joanne Turner for today's AP headlines. Good morning, Joanne.
1: Morning, Brad. We begin in the Middle East, where Iran has said it's reviewing new U.S. proposals to end the war, as U.S. President Donald Trump threatens more bombing if no deal is reached. The conflict has closed the Strait of Hormuz, a key oil route affecting global markets. On Wednesday, the U.S. fired on an Iranian tanker trying to break the American blockade on Iranian ports. Trump says Iranian officials want a deal, but warns of intensified bombing if they refuse. Talks hosted by Pakistan failed last month. Pakistan's foreign ministry spokesperson says a deal is expected soon. Next to the South Atlantic Ocean, where Oceanwide Expeditions reveals that 29 passengers disembarked from a cruise ship hit by a hantavirus outbreak on April 24th. They left the vessel on the remote island of St. Helena, nearly 2 weeks after the first passenger died. The company had previously stated that a Dutch man's body was removed there, and his wife also disembarked. She later died in South Africa. Authorities in South Africa and Europe are tracing contacts of passengers who left the ship. Three passengers have died in the outbreak, and several others are sick. Next to New York, where a note that Jeffrey Epstein's former cellmate claimed he found after the financier's first jail suicide attempt has been made public after it had been sealed and locked in a courthouse vault for nearly 5 years as part of an unrelated legal dispute. A judge released the note Wednesday after the New York Times petitioned last week to unseal it and other documents in a case involving the cellmate, Nicholas Tartaglione. Among other things, the note contains the phrase, "Time to say goodbye." Tartaglione is a former police officer who's serving a life sentence for killing four people. It isn't clear who wrote the note Tartaglione claimed he found. It wasn't mentioned in the lengthy government reports examining the circumstances of Epstein's death. And finally to Nashville, where Republican lawmakers are poised to vote on a plan to reshape a majority black congressional district. The move is part of a broader strategy in southern states following a U.S. Supreme Court ruling that weakened the Voting Rights Act. The court found Louisiana relied too heavily on race when creating a second black majority district. Tennessee's proposal would break up a Democratic-held district centers on Memphis. Alabama and South Carolina are also considering redistricting changes. President Donald Trump has encouraged the redistricting, but Democrats and civil rights activists have criticized the efforts. And Brad, that was our AP News Minute.
0: Thank you, Joanne. It is 3 minutes and 15 seconds after 8 a.m. Today is Thursday, May 7, 2026. The Radio Talking Book Network now presents a reading of the Minnesota Star Tribune and the St. Paul Pioneer Press, with selections from today's Mint Post. Your readers this morning, I'm Brad Bronk, and I'm being joined by Joanne Turner. In the news headlines this morning,
1: the U.S. has fired on an Iranian oil tanker off the coast of Oman.
0: Feds turn over good shooting evidence.
1: Session deadline in the Minnesota legislature looms.
0: Three are evacuated from the ship over suspected hantavirus.
1: Ted Turner dies at 87.
0: $1 billion been proposed for Trump's ballroom.
1: Howard Lutnick testifies on his ties to Epstein.
0: Publishers and best-selling writers sue Meta. From the editorial pages in the Star Tribune, Angie Craig and Snap and a fight over...

0: Sweet Chicken, nothing to fear, much to gain from license plate readers. From the Pioneer Press, Voting Rights Act achieved its original purpose, and hecklers are still a problem on college campuses. In sports this morning, from the Pioneer Press, Avs exposed Wild, and this series is over on this date in baseball history. From the Star Tribune, the Astros' Correa is facing surgery, and Larnach diving into extra activity. Features include today's comics, taking a new approach to Mother's Day. A new Rolling Stones album will drop in July and will conclude with advice from Dear Abby. Now with the lead story from the front page of today's St. Paul Pioneer Press, here's Joanne Turner.
1: Thanks, Brad. That headline again. The U.S. has fired on an Iranian oil tanker off the coast of Oman. This from Joshua Bowock, Ben Finley, and Russ Bynum of the Associated Press. A story appearing in this morning's Pioneer Press. Dateline Washington. The U.S. military fired on an Iranian oil tanker Wednesday as President Donald Trump sought to pressure Tehran into reaching a deal to end the war. The Islamic Republic said it was reviewing the latest American proposals. A fighter jet shot out the rudder of the tanker in the Gulf of Oman as it tried to breach the American blockade of Iran's ports, according to U.S. Central Command. The attack occurred as Iran and the U.S. are officially in a ceasefire. Trump threatened Tehran with a new wave of bombing if a deal is not reached that includes opening the critical Strait of Hormuz. Trump posted on social media that the two-month war could soon end and that oil and natural gas shipments disrupted by the conflict could restore it. But he said that that depends on Iran accepting a reported agreement that the president did not detail. If they don't agree, the bombing starts, Trump wrote. Trump insisted Wednesday that Iranian officials want to end the war. We're dealing with people that want to make a deal very much, and we'll see whether or not they can make a deal that's satisfactory to us, the president said. He suggested, both at the White House and on social media, that the U.S. could ultimately force a settlement. If they don't agree, the bombing starts, Trump said on social media. And it will be, sadly, at a much higher level and intensity than it was before. The White House believes it is near an agreement with Iran on a one-page memorandum to end the war, according to reporting by Axios. There is no deal yet, but provisions include a moratorium on Iranian uranium enrichment, lifting of U.S. sanctions, distribution of frozen Iranian funds, and opening the strait for shipping. The White House did not respond to questions about the possible agreement. A spokesman for the Iranian Foreign Ministry, Esmail Baghai, told state TV that Tehran had strongly rejected the U.S. proposals reported by Axios, but that it was still examining the latest proposed agreement. A shaky ceasefire between the U.S. and Tehran has largely held since it began on April 8th. Pakistan hosted in-person talks last month between the two countries, but they failed to reach an agreement. Meanwhile, Israel struck Beirut's southern suburbs for the first time since a ceasefire between Israel and the Iranian-backed Hezbollah militant group was announced on April 17th. Fighting has continued since then in southern Lebanon. Trump sought to increase pressure on Tehran the day after he suspended a short-lived U.S. effort to force open a safe passage for commercial ships through the Strait of Hormuz. The waterway was a critical passage for oil and gas supplies, fertilizer, and other petroleum products before the war. Only two American-flagged merchant ships are known to have passed through the U.S.-guarded route after it opened Monday. The U.S. military said it sank six Iranian small boats that were threatening civilian ships. Iran's effective closure of the strait has sent fuel prices skyrocketing, rattled the global economy, and put enormous economic pressure on countries, including major powers such as China. China's foreign minister called for a comprehensive ceasefire Wednesday after meeting in Beijing with Iran's top envoy. Wang Yi said his country was deeply distressed by the conflict. China's close economic and political ties to Tehran give it a unique position of influence. The Trump administration is pressuring China to use that relationship to urge the Islamic Republic to open the strait. Iranian Foreign Minister Abbas Araghchi's visit to China came ahead of a planned visit by Trump to Beijing. Trump is scheduled to attend a high-profile summit on May 14th and 15th with Chinese President Xi Jinping. Trump was the last U.S. president to visit China in 2017. China believes that a comprehensive ceasefire is urgently needed, that a resumption of hostilities is not acceptable, Wang said in a video of the meeting. Hundreds of merchant ships, meanwhile, remain bottled up in the Persian Gulf, unable to reach the open sea without passing through the Strait of Hormuz. Refiners, shippers, and commodity traders will remain cautious until there is clear evidence that Hormuz disruptions will not re-escalate, according to KOU, head of energy and resources at risk intelligence company Verisk Maplecroft. Among those shippers is Hapag-Lloyd, one of the world's largest shipping companies. It said in a statement that the strait shutdown is costing it around $60 million a week, with rising fuel and insurance costs hitting particularly hard. The company said alternate routes over other harbors or land are limited. And Brad, that was the story behind our first headline. The U.S. has fired on an Iranian oil tanker off the coast of Oman.
0: Thank you, Joanne. Next story from the front page of today's Minnesota Star Tribune is by Jeff Day and Sarah Nelson. Feds turn over good shooting evidence. It is unclear what evidence was handed over after a district judge demanded it. The federal government has turned over evidence from the shooting death of Renee Good by ICE agent Jonathan Ross to a magistrate judge in the U.S. District Court for Minnesota. Eric Newmark said that the federal government informed him that it had turned over a digital drive with the evidence to comply with an order issued by Judge Jeffrey Bryan. The deadline to turn over the evidence was May 1st. Newmark represents Roberto Carlos Muniz Guatemala, who was convicted of assaulting Ross last year in a traffic incident in Bloomington. Newmark has not seen the evidence and said he remains skeptical of whether the government will provide everything that was ordered or stay with its public stance that it is not investigating Ross for the killing of Good. Last week, a spokesperson for the Department of Homeland Security said Ross acted according to his training in a manner that ensured his own safety and that of his fellow officers and bystanders when Good was killed. That statement in response to a question whether Ross had returned to work as a federal agent in a different state. This is the first known instance of a federal government supplying its own investigative evidence into the courts from any of the three shootings that took place in Minnesota during Operation Metro Surge. Last month, Bryan ordered the U.S. Attorney's Office for Minnesota, the Justice Department, the Department of Homeland Security, and Immigration and Customs Enforcement, ICE, to turn over their wide swath of evidence from Good's killing so the court could review it for relevancy ahead of the sentencing. The order stemmed from the case against Munoz Guatemala. The judge ordered the following evidence turned over: any photos, videos, or audio recordings taken by federal agents from 30 minutes before to 60 minutes after Good's shooting, including body camera and cameras on federal vehicles. Any statements made by Ross within 60 minutes prior to and during Good's shooting. Any statements made by Ross from January 7th to May 1st related to the investigation into Good's shooting, the shooting itself, or comments about Good or her family. Any statement made from January 7th to May 1st by any federal officer or federal employee who witnessed or was involved with a Good shooting. Any statement made by witnesses, copies of reports of any data, Ross's complete training and personnel files, Department of Homeland Security and ICE training and policies for use of force and officer-involved shootings from June 17, 2025 to January 7, 2026, copies of Ross's medical examinations and lab results relating to the shooting, any evaluations and medical exams determining Ross's fitness to return to duty. Several entities have been seeking evidence from the federal government related to the shooting deaths of both Good and Alex Preti, as well as the shooting of Julio Sosa Celis, which all took place in January in Minneapolis during the height of the largest ever federal immigration enforcement operation. In a motion filed in April, Rebecca Good, Renee Good's widow, asked the court to order the federal government to hand over the SUV her spouse was driving when she was fatally shot on Portland Avenue. Rebecca Good argued the U.S. government's refusal to turn over the Honda Pilots inhibits her pursuit of a probe into the shooting as well as the state of Minnesota's own investigation. A lawyer for the Good family, Kevin Ryak, filed a motion and said it's unreasonable for the government to at once decline to investigate Ross while also preventing Minnesota officials and Rebecca Good from accessing the vehicle. State of Minnesota, through Attorney General Keith Ellison, Hennepin County Attorney Mary Ardy, and Bureau of Criminal Apprehension Superintendent Drew Evans sued the Trump administration in March over the actions of federal agents during Operation Metro Surge. The suit accused the top law enforcement agencies in the United States of withholding evidence from the killings of Good and Alex Preddy and the shooting of Sosa Celis in order to protect agents from potential criminal charges. The State Bureau of Criminal Apprehension was blocked by the federal government from investigating those shootings. The Bureau of Criminal Apprehension said last week it has still not officially been given the names of the agents who shot Good, the agents who shot Preddy, and the agent who shot Sosa Celis. Last week, New York Governor Kathy Hochul sent a letter to the White House border czar Tom Homan demanding to know if Ross was working as a federal agent in New York. She criticized the government over reports that Ross returned to work just days after Good was killed without any federal use of force review. On Tuesday, Homan was asked by CBS News if ICE and U.S. Customs and Border Protection agents involved in the killings of Good and Preddy should face consequences if they committed wrongdoing. Homan said, "If they violated the law, they've got to be held responsible. When they violate policy, you've got to be held responsible." Jeff Day and Sarah Nelson reporting, feds turn over Good shooting evidence. 16 and a half minutes after 8 a.m., we're going to take a very quick weather break right now. Forecast for eastern South Dakota today, frost this morning, otherwise partly sunny, highs mid-60s. South Dakota Central, cloudy, high near 64. Western South Dakota today, cloudy, high near 62. North Dakota, mostly sunny east, increasing clouds west. Slight chance of rain far west, highs mid-60s to mid-70s. State of Minnesota's forecast today, mostly sunny, widespread frost in the morning, highs mid-40s, lower 50s northeast, lower 60s southwest. And here in the Twin Cities, today's forecast sunny, high near 61. Current conditions along the radio talking book right now in Sioux Falls, South Dakota. It is sunny and 37. Fargo, North Dakota, sunny and 31. In Minnesota, Bemidji, mostly cloudy and 28. Duluth, sunny and 38. Mankato, 38 with showers in the vicinity. Rochester, snowing and 37. St. Cloud, sunny and 32. St. Paul, sunny and 37. We now return to today's newspapers and back to Joanne Turner for today's next front page article from today's Pioneer Press. Joanne?
1: Thanks, Brad. That headline again. Session deadline, May 18th, looms over the Minnesota legislature. This from Alex DeRozier, writing in the morning's Pioneer Press. With less than 2 weeks left in the legislative session, Minnesota lawmakers have yet to finalize bills for many of their priorities, including fraud prevention measures and a bailout to prevent Hennepin County Medical Center in Minneapolis from closing. However, those two items, as well as a potential public infrastructure borrowing bill in the hundreds of millions, appear to have the greatest promise of seeing action in a closely divided state government that requires bipartisanship for any legislation to become law. There's also broad support for proposals to boost security for elected officials. There's still time, but with each passing day, it's more likely that other business may have to wait until lawmakers reconvene at the Capitol next year. That includes DFL proposals to ban so-called assault weapons and providing state aid to businesses affected by this winter's immigration enforcement surge. Technically, the House and Senate don't have to do anything before they adjourn on May 18th. But proposals for how to use the state's projected $3.7 billion surplus remain in play in the final days of the session. Here's where some of the top items stand. HCMC. There's bipartisan agreement that we have to save HCMC, said House DFL leader Zach Stevenson, DFL from Coon Rapids, during a late April news conference. HCMC accepts patients whether or not they can afford care. Its uncompensated care costs rose from $40 million in 2020 to $104 million in 2024, according to the Minnesota Medical Association. That's 20% of the uncompensated care in the state. While the state has a surplus for now, legislators are exploring ways to help raise money to support the hospital, A DFL Senate tax bill would create a health care sales tax of 0.25%, which would raise $84 million a year for the next 25 years to cover uncompensated care. Proposals in the House include increasing an existing Hennepin County sales tax, originally intended for Target Field, and using money from the state's general fund to help both HCMC and North Memorial in Robbinsdale, another trauma center facing financial struggles. One Republican proposal would provide the hospital with $250 million each year and require cost-saving efforts. There have also been discussions about including it in the Public Works borrowing bill, known as a bonding bill. I think we're looking for solutions. There's no guarantee on what that would look like, said House Speaker Lisa DeMuth, Republican of Cold Spring. Governor Tim Walz supports aid for HCMC, but hasn't openly endorsed any one proposal. On the subject of fraud prevention, after many twists and turns since the initial passage by the Senate last year, a bill to create an independent state government watchdog office with its own law enforcement capacity is on track to pass the House as well. Supporters of an Office of Inspector General that can investigate all state agencies would be a powerful tool against government fraud, which has plagued Minnesota welfare programs in recent years. Proven losses in federally funded but state-run programs is in the hundreds of millions, though federal prosecutors have speculated it could top $9 billion, a figure that Walz and his administration have disputed. The Inspector General bill hit early snags this session when its sponsor in the House, Representative Matt Norris, DFL from Blaine, introduced a version that would have allowed the governor to directly appoint the position, something Republicans opposed. The final version allows the governor to appoint the Inspector General, but requires a 3/5 confirmation by the Minnesota Senate. It now awaits final approval from the full House, and Walz said he supports it. Meanwhile, a bipartisan bill to boost the size of the Medicaid Fraud Control Unit in the Minnesota Attorney General's office passed in the Senate as part of a broader package. The House version awaits a floor vote. On the subject of gun control, the governor and his fellow DFLers in the legislature vowed to take action on gun control after the shooting at Annunciation in last August. On Monday, the DFL-controlled Senate passed a bill to ban semi-automatic rifles with features like pistol grips. It's likely the furthest any bill to ban what Democrats call semi-automatic military-style assault weapons has advanced in the legislature, but don't count on more action this year. Republicans, who have an equal number of seats to Democrats in the House, oppose new firearms restrictions and have instead backed funding for school safety improvements and mental health services. There could still be action on both fronts. Negotiations are ongoing. On the subject of lawmakers' security, boosting security for lawmakers, both at their homes and at the Minnesota Capitol Complex, has been a top issue for state leaders since last summer's shootings of two state lawmakers and their spouses. There's already new security at the state capitol, including X-ray machines and metal detectors, which will need more funding in the future. A group of lawmakers from both parties want to see protection outside the capitol as well. We need to do something to ensure that lawmakers are safe, Stevenson, the House DFL leader, said at a late April press briefing. One bipartisan proposal calls for a protective services unit for elected officials outside the Capitol as a security bridge between work and home. Lawmakers of both parties agree on boosting funding for security, though during debate on appropriating money for security measures on Wednesday, tempers flared when some Republicans argued the state should first fund their school safety measures. On the subject of property taxes, several proposals to provide homeowners with relief from sharply rising property taxes are floating around at the Minnesota Capitol as state lawmakers piece together a tax bill. The Senate DFL property tax bill would provide a little more than $100 $100 million in one-time property tax relief for an estimated 588,000 homeowners using the homestead tax credit. The average tax refund increase would be about $171. House Republicans have advocated for a significantly larger tax relief bill that calls for $4 billion in one-time funding. About 1.6 million homeowners would qualify for the refund and would receive about $2,500 if all applied, according to the Minnesota Department of Revenue. On the subject of a bonding bill, the Minnesota legislature traditionally passes a large public works borrowing bill in even-numbered years when it doesn't need to pass a new two-year budget. Members of both parties have an appetite for local water treatment plants, maintenance and construction of government buildings, roads and bridges. But with fewer than 2 weeks to pass anything, the Capital Investment Committee leaders in the Senate and the House haven't finalized anything. In January, Governor Walz proposed more than $900 million to help pay for projects like water treatment plants, bridges, and state facilities maintenance. Though Senate Capital Investment Committee Chair Sandy Pappas, DFL from St. Paul, wants a bill topping $1 billion. Debate also continues over whether the state should use the bonding bill fund upgrades to the state's aging government computer systems used to administer benefits like Medicaid. Any bonding bill will require a 3/5 supermajority to pass, and Republicans in the Senate majority have used that threshold as leverage on unrelated issues in the past. And even if it passes, the state can't accommodate the more than $6.5 billion in requests from agencies, local governments, and colleges it received last summer alone. That story comes from Alex DeRozier, writing in this morning's Pioneer Press. The headline again, the session deadline, May 18th, looms over the Minnesota legislature. Brad?
0: Three are evacuated from a ship over suspected hantavirus. Three deaths linked to the Andi strain, which can spread between people. This reported by Annie Risenberg, Misper Apawu, Jamie Keaton, and Isabel Debre from the Associated Press. This is Dateline Praia, Cape Verde. Two patients with hantavirus and one suspected of infection were evacuated from a cruise ship being flown to the Netherlands on Wednesday. The ship at the center of the deadly outbreak departed Cape Verde with nearly 150 people on board and headed to Spain's Canary Islands. Associated Press footage showed health workers in protective gear heading for the ship for the evacuation that included the ship's British doctor, who Spain's health ministry said has been in serious condition but has improved. Three people have died and one body remained on the ship. Hantavirus usually spreads by inhaling contaminated rodent droppings and can spread person to person, though that is rare. Health officials in Europe and Africa are trying to identify the people who may have had contact with the people who earlier left the ship, which departed April 1st from South America for stops in Antarctica and several remote Atlantic islands. Two Argentine officials investigating the origins of the outbreak said the government's leading hypothesis is that a Dutch couple contracted the virus while birdwatching in the city of Ushuaia before boarding. The official, speaking on condition of anonymity, said the couple visited a landfill during the tour and may have been exposed to rodents. The Dutch Foreign Ministry said the three people evacuated were a 41-year-old Dutch national, a 56-year-old British national, and a 65-year-old German national who would be transferred to specialized hospitals in Europe. Two remain in serious condition. Dutch ship operator Oceanwide Expedition said a third had no symptoms but was closely associated with a German passenger who died on the MV Handia ship on May 2nd. Health officials said passengers and crew members still on the ship are without symptoms and isolating in their cabins. Their journey to the Canary Islands will take 3 or 4 days, adding the arrival won't represent any risk for the public. Still, Canary Islands Regional President Fernando Clavijo said he's worried about the risk to the population and he's demanded a meeting with Prime Minister Pedro Sanchez. Authorities said testing in Switzerland, South Africa, and Senegal have shown positive for the Andi strain of the virus. The World Health Organization said the species of hantavirus is found in South America, primarily in Argentina and Chile, and can spread between people, though that's rare and only through close contact. The World Health Organization has never seen a hantavirus outbreak on a cruise ship. This is not the next COVID, but it is a serious infectious disease. The World Health Organization's top epidemic expert, Maria Van Kerkhove, said most people will never be exposed to this. And that was three are evacuated from ships over suspected hantavirus from the Associated Press by a whole slew of authors. Joanne?
1: Thanks, Brad. Our next headline, Ted Turner, the founder of CNN and TBS, poured millions into a philanthropy, has died. This from the Associated Press, Press's David Bowder. Ted Turner, a brash television pioneer who raised yachts, owned huge chunks of the American West, and transformed the news business by launching CNN and introducing the 24-hour cable news cycle, died Wednesday. He was 87. Turner died surrounded by his family, according to Turner Enterprises, no relation, the company that oversees his vast business interests. Turner owned professional sports teams in Atlanta, defended the America's Cup in yachting in 1977, and donated a stunning $1 billion to United Nations charities. He married three women, most famously actor Jane Fonda, and earned the nicknames Captain Outrageous and the Mouth of the South. He once bragged, "If only I had a little humility, I'd be perfect." He was slowed in later years by Lewy body dementia. Long out of the television business, he concentrated on philanthropy. His garrulous personality sometimes overshadowed a risk-taking business acumen. By the time he sold Turner Broadcasting System to Time Warner in 1996, Turner had turned his late father's billboard company into a global conglomerate that included seven major cable networks, three professional sports teams, and a pair of hit movie studios. President Donald Trump called him one of the greats of all time. "Whenever I needed him, he was there, always willing to fight for a good cause," Trump posted on social media. Turner's signature achievement was creating the Cable News Network, the first 24-hour all-news television network, in 1980. In part, Turner's own frustration with television news was the instigator. He often worked past 8 p.m., after the ABC, CBS, and NBC nightly newscasts had already gone off the air. He took a chance by starting the operation in the early days of cable television, living in an apartment above its Atlanta office. CNN's breakthrough moment came during the Gulf War with Iraq in 1991. Most television journalists had fled Baghdad, but CNN stayed, capturing arresting images of a war's outbreaking and making its journalists household names. Turner was promised a continued role in CNN after his company's sale to Time Warner, but was gradually pushed out, much to his regret. Robert Edward Turner III was born on November 19, 1938, in Cincinnati. When he was nine, his family moved to Savannah, Georgia, where he grew up. After being expelled from Brown, Turner came to Atlanta to work for his domineering father's billboard company, Turner Advertising. After his father's suicide in 1963, Turner took over the company. In 1970, he bought an independent UHF station with a weak signal that didn't even cover Atlanta. On December 17, 1976, he began transmitting the station to cable systems across the country by satellite. It became the TBS Superstation. TBS's motley collection of old movies and sitcom reruns was augmented by Turner's acquisition of baseball's Atlanta Braves. Perennial doormats, the Braves slowly attracted fans nationwide through their superstation exposure. In the 1980s, Turner went deeply into debt to buy MGM, a move again greeted with skepticism. But the acquisition gave his company a library of vintage movies that eventually were parlayed into the TNT and Turner Classic Movies networks. He revealed his ambitions as a younger man. "I used to tell people I wanted to become the world's greatest sailor, businessman, and lover, all at the same time." For much of his life, a partying roustabout who wooed beautiful women, the lean, mustachioed sportsman married three times. He was married to Fonda from 1991 to 2001. She tired of his philandering and divorced him, though they remained friends. Perhaps Turner's greatest love was for the land. He acquired millions of acres in ranches complete with roaming buffalo and was Nebraska's largest private landholder. Researchers at Texas A&M credited his donation of a few bulls in 2005 with helping increase the genetic diversity of the last herd of southern plains bison. He had a net worth of $2.5 billion in 2023, but it dropped off Forbes magazine's ranking of the 400 richest Americans in 2021. The father of five children, he grabbed a leadership role in American philanthropy with his 1997 pledge to give $1 billion to United Nations charities. He promoted a range of humanitarian causes, joining former U.S. Senator Sam Nunn to start the Nuclear Threat Initiative, a U.S.-based nonprofit dedicated to reducing the threat of nuclear, biological, and chemical weapons. As he poured millions into nonprofits on a global scale, Turner was also fond of spreading his wealth in small ways. He once gave $500 to a volunteer fire department that had helped extinguish a blaze on one of his ranches. That story by David Bowder of the Associated Press came with the headline, CNN-TBS founder poured millions into philanthropy. A note on the death of Ted Turner at age 87. Brad?
0: $1 billion proposed for Trump's ballroom. He previously said it would not be built using taxpayer money, though. This reported from the New York Times by Carl Halsey, Dateline Washington. Senate Republicans have inserted $1 billion for the White House East Wing security enhancements in the Immigration Enforcement Funding Bill. They're trying to rush through Congress, setting up a political fight over a ballroom that President Trump said would be financed only with private money. The leaders of the Judiciary and Homeland Security Committees released plans for roughly $70 billion package, which would significantly bolster spending on Immigration and Customs Enforcement and Border Patrol through the end of Trump's term using a party-line legislative process that can skirt a filibuster. A surprise addition to the measure was $1 billion for security work related to Trump's East Wing renovation. The measure does not mention the proposed new ballroom, which is being challenged in court, but Trump has insisted that a main reason for the project is to enhance security. While Trump has previously said the renovation will be funded through private donations only, spokespeople on the White House Tuesday said the White House applauded the proposed funding for the long overdue project. Trump and congressional Republicans have escalated their efforts to defend the project after the attempted assault last month at a journalism gala in Washington attended by the president. The bill says the public money would be directed to security adjustments and upgrades, including within the perimeter fence of the White House compound, supporting enhancements by the Secret Service related to the East Wing modernization project, including above-ground and below-ground security features. It also bars any of the funding being spent on non-security elements. But Democrats pounced on the proposal, signaling they intend to make the ballroom a centerpiece of their opposition to the measure and their election year message that the president and his party were not meeting voters' needs and not necessarily being honest. Should the provision survive and be enacted into law, it could clear away legal obstacles to construction of the ballroom, which a federal judge has ruled requires congressional approval. After the attack at the journalism dinner last month, some congressional Republicans proposed the ballroom be paid for with $400 million in federal money, with private donations to be used for extras such as the China. As President Trump has repeatedly said, the White House must be safe and secure complex that generations of future presidents and visitors to the People's House can enjoy, White House spokesperson David Ingalls said, not mentioning it won't be for the use of the public. Carl Halsey reporting, $1 billion proposed for Trump's ballroom. Joanne?
1: Our next headline from the Pioneer Press is part of a national and world briefing. Howard Lutnick testifies on his ties to Jeffrey Epstein. Commerce Secretary Howard Lutnick appeared Wednesday before a House committee investigating sex offender Jeffrey Epstein, trying to explain to lawmakers his contact with the financier after Epstein's 2008 conviction for soliciting prostitution from an underage girl. The cabinet member was the latest powerful political figure to appear before the House Oversight Committee. He'd previously given contradictory statements about his relationship with Epstein, but said he had done nothing wrong and welcomed the closed-door interview with lawmakers. The transcribed interview is a test of how much scrutiny lawmakers will apply to powerful men who kept company with Epstein even after his conviction. Trump's administration has tried unsuccessfully for more than a year to move past the issue. Lawmakers emerged from the private interview with vastly different assessments of Lutnick's answers. The committee chairman, GOP Representative James Comer of Kentucky, said Lutwick had been forthcoming in describing limited interactions with Epstein. Democrats accused Lutnick of lying and evading their questions. Lutnick is the highest-ranked administration official, besides President Donald Trump, to be named in the Epstein case files. The Republican president has consistently denied any knowledge of Epstein's crimes and has said he ended their relationship years ago. Epstein died in a New York jail cell in 2019 while awaiting trial on sex trafficking charges. That, again, is part of our national and world briefing. Coming from the AP. The headline again, Howard Lutnick testifies before the House on his ties to Jeffrey Epstein. Brad?
0: Publishers and best-selling writer Sue Mehta, lawsuit accuses tech giant and its CEO of infringing on authors' copyrights. This is from the New York Times by Alexandra Alter. Five major publishers, Hachette, Macmillan, McGraw-Hill, Elsevier, and Cengage, and best-selling novelist Scott Turow have filed a classification copyright infringement lawsuit against Meta and its founder and CEO, Mark Zuckerberg. The lawsuit asserts that Meta's engineers relied on pirated books and journal articles to train the program by downloading unlicensed copies through websites like Anna's Archive, an open-source search engine for piracy sites, including LibGen and Sci-Hub. The suit also claims that Zuckerberg himself personally authorized and actively encouraged this infringement. AI is powering transformative innovations, productivity, and creativity for individuals and companies, and courts have rightly found that training AI on copyrighted material can qualify as fair use. Meta spokesperson Dave Arnold told the New York Times, "We will fight this lawsuit aggressively." The plaintiffs argue that Meta's AI program poses a threat to the livelihoods of writers and publishers because the technology can be used to quickly produce AI-generated copycat books and to summarize the plots and themes of already copyrighted books in such great detail, readers then don't have to buy them. These AI-generated books are already flooding the world's largest book marketplace, Amazon, in volumes that materially displace human-authored works. The filing cites several authors whose works the plaintiffs claim were used to train Llama, including V.E. Schwab, N.K. Jemisin, Lemony Snicket, and Turow. Some of the evidence cited in the complaint purportedly comes directly from Llama. When asked to produce a travel guide in the style of the writer Becky Lomax, Llama rapidly produced a convincing rendition of Lomax's local insider voice. Then, when asked how he was able to reproduce Lomax's style so accurately, Llama allegedly replied, "While I don't have personal interactions with Becky Lomax, I've been trained on a vast amount of text data, including her published works." Llama is also able to summarize books in detail. When asked to give a synopsis of Turow's presumed innocent, Llama confirmed that it had been trained on a digital version of the book, which allows me to access and analyze its content. In an email to the Times, Turow said Meta's use of pirated works amounted to shameless, damaging, unjust behavior. "I find it distressing and infuriating that one of the top 10 richest corporations in the world knowingly used pirated copies of my books and thousands of other authors to train Llama, which can and has produced competing material, including work supposedly in my style," Turow wrote. "By producing knockoffs and imitations of authors' works, Meta's AI program could dilute the overall market for literary works. These outputs are similar enough to copyrighted works in subject matter, plot details, sequencing events, characters' names and traits, or other creative choices that they replace the original work from any readers or consumers." The lawsuit is the latest effort by authors and publishers to rein in tech companies' use of copyrighted work to train their large language models. The lawsuit filed Tuesday against Meta brought together trade and education publishers, academic publishers of scientific and medical journals, and a best-selling author of legal thrillers. The plaintiffs are seeking an order requiring Meta to destroy all illegally acquired copies of works copyrighted by the plaintiffs that may be used in AI training and to cease all unlawful activities, as well as requesting any further relief as the court deems proper. We are focused on a much more sustainable AI landscape, something that's transparent and fair and participatory and has guardrails against harm for authors and publishers, said Maria A. Palante, president and CEO of the Association of American Publishers. That's a trade group that acts as a law and policy advocate for the book publishing industry. The harm is already evident. Alexander Alter, reporting in the New York Times, publishers and best-selling writer sue Meta. Joanne?
1: Thanks, Brad. Here are some further headlines from our national and world briefing. The Justice Department found Wednesday that the medical school at the University of California, Los Angeles, that's UCLA, illegally considered race in admissions as the Trump administration ramps up scrutiny of colleges' processes for selecting students. The finding escalates the Trump administration's ongoing standoff with UCLA, which had focused mostly on the main campus's response to allegations of anti-Semitic harassment. UCLA's medical school didn't immediately respond to an email seeking comment. Affirmative action in college admissions has been illegal since a 2023 Supreme Court ruling forbade it. The same ruling said colleges could continue to assess how applicants' backgrounds might speak to broader characteristics. But Trump has accused colleges of using applicants' personal statements and other proxies to consider race in admissions, which conservatives view as illegal discrimination. And then in Virginia, the FBI searched the Virginia State Senate leader's office on Wednesday as part of a corruption investigation, according to a person familiar with the matter. And federal agents were also seen at the senator's nearby cannabis business. The search at Virginia Senate leader Louise Lucas's district office in Portsmouth comes after the Democrat helped lead the state's recent redistricting effort. The FBI said only that it was conducting a court-authorized search warrant in Portsmouth. The person who confirmed the FBI search was not authorized to discuss an ongoing investigation by name and spoke to the Associated Press on condition of anonymity. And finally, in Washington, President Donald Trump has signed off on a new U.S. counterterrorism strategy that sets eliminating drug cartels in the Western Hemisphere as the administration's highest priority, the White House announced Wednesday. The document was released months after his administration published an updated national security strategy that called for the hemisphere to be the top U.S. focus. Will not let cartels, jihadists, or the governments who support them plot against our citizens with impunity. Terrorists of any kind will not be allowed to find safe harbor here at home or attack us from abroad, Trump wrote in the 16-page document. Still in Washington, a man accused of firing a gun at law enforcement officers near the Washington Monument this week was walking along the path of Vice President J.D. Vance's motorcade before the shooting and made a vulgar remark about the White House after the confrontation, according to a court filing made Wednesday. Michael Marks, age 45, of Midland, Texas, was shot multiple times during Monday's confrontation near the National Wall and was in the back of an ambulance on his way to the hospital when he said, "F the White House," and "kill me, kill me, kill me," a Secret Service agent said in an affidavit. The sworn statement does not specify whether investigators believe Marks had a particular target. And a second shooting in Dallas. A man who police said shot five people, killing two, in back-to-back shootings at a shopping center and an apartment building in suburban Dallas has been charged with two counts of capital murder, police said Wednesday. Seong Ho Han, age 69, has also been charged with three counts of aggravated assault with a deadly weapon following Tuesday's shootings in the Koreatown neighborhood of Carrollton, according to police. Police said Han acknowledged he was the shooter in an interview with the detectives and said he was angry at the people he shot because of financial disagreements over their business dealings. They declined to release the names of the victims and said they were still investigating the motive. That's the National World briefing from News Reports. Brad?
0: Suspect was near Vance motorcade, a man accused of firing a gun. At law enforcement offices near the Washington Monument this week, was walking along the path of Vice President J.D. Vance motorcade before the shooting, making vulgar remarks about the White House after the confrontation. Michael Marks, 45, of Midland, Texas, was shot multiple times during Monday's confrontation. Marks was walking the path. The shooting came just over a week after a California man tried to storm the White House Correspondents' Dinner while armed with guns and knives. Trump again criticizes Pope Leo. President Trump has renewed his criticism of Pope Leo, potentially complicating a fence-mending visit the Secretary of State Marco Rubio plans to make today to the Vatican. In an interview with conservative commentator Hugh Hewitt, Trump said Leo is helping Iran, making the world less safe, and the Pope would rather talk about the fact that it's okay for Iran to have a nuclear weapon. I don't think that's very good. I think he's endangering a lot of Catholics and a lot of people, Trump said. All right, that was a very brief briefing. Now, at 10 minutes to 9, before we get today's Market Watch, I'm going to sneak in the Glean column from the Mint Post. This is by Megan Germanson. State lawmakers want property tax relief for Minnesota homeowners. Republican and DFL state lawmakers are united in alarm over rising property taxes and are pushing measures that would provide short-term relief for homeowners, including a potential Minnesota property tax refund, while aiming for more comprehensive property tax overhaul in the future, the Star Tribune reported Wednesday. Across the state, local governments are set to raise property tax levies by $871 million. That's a 6.8% increase this year, according to the Minnesota Department of Revenue. Meanwhile, the results of a statewide poll released Wednesday by the Minnesota Chamber of Commerce found that Minnesotans say affordability should be the top priority for elected officials, followed by concerns about high taxes and government spending. Minnesotans feel like they're paying more and getting less. That's something lawmakers cannot ignore, said Doug Loon, president and CEO of the Minnesota Chamber of Commerce. The request to release a 23-year-old Burnsville woman facing deportation on humanitarian parole so she can undergo surgery to remove a tennis ball-sized ovarian cyst was denied by U.S. Immigration and Customs Enforcement, the Minnesota Reformer reported Wednesday. Andrea Pedro Francisco, whose release has been advocated for by Democratic lawmakers, faith leaders, and human rights advocates, was scheduled to have cyst removal surgery a week before she was arrested by ICE officers in Burnsville February 8th while on her way to work. Minnesota Attorney General Keith Ellison is suing Sharon and Larry Cook, founders of two Minneapolis nonprofits, Les Jolies School of Dance and Real Believers Faith Center, for violating nonprofit law, including using $2 million to fund lavish lifestyles, luxury travel, and designer goods. The Cooks, who have not yet filed a response in court, told KR11 the lawsuit's allegations were brutal lies. St. Paul Police Officer Tommy Lee Adams, 41, is facing 14 counts of third-degree burglary for allegedly breaking into the loss prevention office of a Cubs food store where he previously worked and repositioning security cameras to conceal a series of thefts, KSTP reported. The St. Paul Police Department placed Adams on administrative leave in November 2025. Animal rescue organizations in Minnesota, including the Animal Humane Society, Tri-County Humane Society, Rough Start Rescue, and the Bond Between, are stepping up to take in around 90 beagles rescued from Ridgeland Farms, a Wisconsin research facility that has faced break-ins and protests over allegations of abuse. The rescue comes after Ridgeland Farm agreed to sell 1,500 dogs as part of a settlement in order to avoid criminal prosecution. These beagles would need time, patience, veterinary care, and compassionate foster homes to help them learn how to simply be dogs, a representative for Rough Start Rescue told Fox 9. Everything about a normal life will be brand new to them: toys, soft beds, backyards, affection, routines, and freedom itself. Megan Germanson reporting from the Mint Post, the Glean column. Now, at 6:30 before 9, it's time for today's Market Watch. Joanne?
1: Thanks, Brad. Here it is. Oil prices sank Wednesday, and stock markets rallied worldwide, with hopes that the United States and Iran are nearing a deal to allow ships to deliver crude from the Persian Gulf once again. The price for a barrel of Brent crude oil, the international standard, fell 7.8% to $101.27, down from more than $115 early this week. On Wall Street, the S&P 500 climbed 1.5% for its best day in nearly a month and hit another all-time high. The Dow Jones Industrial Average dropped 612 points, or 1.2%, and the NASDAQ Composite rose 2% to its own record. Stock markets abroad had even bigger gains, with indices leaping 6.5% in Seoul, 2.9% in Paris, and 2.1% in London. Big U.S. companies continued to turn in much stronger profits for the start of 2026 than analysts expected. AMD helped lead the market with a surge of 18.6% after it joined the list of big-name companies, topping expectations for both profit and revenue. Another company enmeshed in the AI industry, Supermicrocomputer, rallied 24.5% after likewise delivering stronger earnings than analysts expected. NVIDIA rose 5.7% and was the single strongest force lifting the S&P 500 because of its immense size. CVS Health climbed 7.6%. after delivering better results for the first quarter than analysts expected and raising its financial forecasts for the full year. The Walt Disney Company gained 7.5%. Uber Technologies drove 8.5% higher after giving a bookings forecast for the spring that was higher than analysts expected. Outside of earnings reports, companies with big fuel bills jumped on hopes that oil prices will continue to ease. That included gains of 6.8% for American Airlines, 6.8% for United Airlines, 6.8% for Carnival, and 8.8% for Royal Caribbean. All told, the S&P 500 rose $105.90 points to 7,365.12. The Dow jumped 612.34 to 49,910.59, and the NASDAQ Composite climbed 512.82 to 25,838.94. The yield on the 10-year Treasury dropped to 4.35% from 4.43% late Tuesday. That's a notable move for the bond market. In stock markets abroad, Korea's KOSPI jumped above the 7,000 level for the first time to a record, thanks to big gains for AI winners, including Samsung Electronics and SK Hynix. Brad, that was the AP Market Watch for today.
0: Thank you, Joanne. This is the Minnesota Radio Talking Book Network. We're broadcasting from studios in St. Paul. RTB broadcast of print media to Minnesota and the nation is intended exclusively for the use of people with blindness and print disabilities. You're listening to a Thursday morning reading of the Minnesota newspapers. I'm Brad Bronk. I'm reading from the Minnesota Star Tribune. Joanne Turner is joining me. She's reading from the St. Paul Pioneer Press. Forecast for eastern South Dakota today, sunny, highs mid-60s. Tonight, increasing clouds, lows around 38. Central South Dakota, cloudy, high near 64 today. Tonight, mostly cloudy, lows around 39. Western South Dakota, increasing clouds, high near 62 for the day. Tonight's forecast, 20% chance of showers after midnight, mostly cloudy, lows around 39. North Dakota today, mostly sunny east, increasing clouds west, slight chance of rain far west, highs mid-60s to mid-60s. Tonight, partly to mostly cloudy, slight chance of rain southwest this evening, lows in the 30s. State of Minnesota is today mostly sunny. Widespread frost this morning, highs mid-40s to lower 50s northeast, lower 60s southwest. Tonight's forecast for Minnesota mostly clear, lows upper 20s to lower 30s northeast, mid-30s southwest. For the Twin Cities, today's forecast, sunny high near 61. Tonight, mostly clear, lows around 39. Current conditions along the radio talking book. Right now in Sioux Falls, South Dakota, sunny and 47. Fargo, North Dakota, partly cloudy and 41. In Minnesota, Bemidji, 38 and cloudy. Duluth, sunny and 44. Mankato, 48 and partly cloudy. Rochester, 42 with showers in the vicinity. St. Cloud, Minnesota, sunny and 43. Here at our studios in St. Paul, sunny and 45. Elsewhere along the Radio Talking Book Network, right now in Washington, D.C., it is 57 and cloudy. Miami, Florida, 84 and sunny. Dallas, Texas, 60 and sunny. Los Angeles.

Ready-to-eat birds are a godsend for working parents who are tired and short of time, but still want to put something relatively healthy on the table. Rotisserie chicken also once bailed me out after a grilling disaster left the original a smoking, blackened carcass. What I never envisioned was that one of these convenient dinner mainstays would be at the heart of a political brouhaha in Minnesota. Yet we are here with U.S. House Representative Angie Craig, unfairly being accused of denying families on food assistance a chance to buy rotisserie, all because she recently voted on an amendment to the 2026 Farm Bill. What I've taken to calling the hashtag rotisserie Chickengate, a nod to the 1970s-era Watergate scandal, blew up on social media recently. There was national coverage as Minnesota Lieutenant Governor Peggy Flanagan, Craig's opponent, in a hard-fought U.S. Senate Democratic primary race, tried to make political hay out of Craig's vote, posting a pro-rotisserie chicken social media comment over a list of lawmakers who voted against it, which included Craig, then Ohio U.S. House Representative Chantel Brown, also a Democrat, got her feathers in a ruffle, taking to social media to defend Craig, chiding Flanagan as disingenuous. The amendment passed overwhelmingly, 384 to 35, with Craig among the very small group voting against it. I first spotted this kerfuffle on my Facebook feed when a normally mild-mannered former neighbor ripped into Craig for allegedly denying rotisserie chicken to hungry families. The critical comments in the post piled up quickly. Well, I knew there had to be more to this story. Craig represents Minnesota's 2nd Congressional District, which spans farm country and the South Metro suburbs. She is a ranking member of the U.S. House Committee on Agriculture, meaning she is the top Democrat when Republicans are the chamber's majority. That position means she brings serious policy bona fides to votes on this issue. The Farm Bill is the sprawling legislation that governs not just crop subsidies and farm programs, but also SNAP, the Supplemental Nutritional Assistance Program, which provides benefits to roughly 42 million Americans every month. As a ranking member, Craig is in the midst of every fight over what this program covers, its eligibility, and its price tag. Even more important is Craig's lived experience. She grew up as the daughter of a young mom who relied on public assistance supporting her family. She saw firsthand how food benefits kept her family from going hungry. Rather than hiding her family's struggles, Craig has commendably spotlighted them in her political campaign. She has shared her story to illustrate how food assistance not only gets families through tough times, but enables them to prosper down the road. Before entering politics, Craig was a successful business executive. The likelihood of Craig holding a grudge against families who wanted to use SNAP benefits to buy hot rotisserie chicken just didn't make sense to me. So I reached out to the congresswoman this week to find out why she voted the way she did and if her intent was really to deny families a convenient, delicious dinner. In a phone interview, a frustrated Craig made it clear that her vote was not against access to hot rotisserie chicken. Instead, she said it was a strategic no vote cast in service of getting more access to hot food, not less. Craig's position is that the rotisserie chicken amendment was too narrow. She worried that broad support for it would effectively block a different legislative measure that would broaden access to other hot supermarket foods for SNAP families. She reckoned that a no vote on this limited chicken carve-out would improve the chances that a more expansive measure will be included in the Farm Bill when the U.S. Senate takes up the legislation. I have nothing against having rotisserie chicken be part of SNAP benefits, but why are we going to settle for just that? Craig asked. We want to get the Hot Foods Act into the final Farm Bill, and so I'm not sure I anticipated getting quite this much attention, but at the end of the day, I don't think it goes far enough. And I would hope that the people who criticized the vote would now turn their attention to pushing for the Hot Foods Act, which is much more broad and extensive. Worth noting is that one of the nation's leading anti-hunger advocacy and research organizations also sounded the alarm in the rotisserie chicken measure Craig voted against. The Food Research and Action Center, FRAC, a Washington, D.C.-based nonprofit, sent an April 29th letter to members of Congress about it, objecting to allowing rotisserie chicken to be purchased while still banning hot foods generally. In addition, it stated the mix of hot food access and restrictions would increase operational complexity for grocers. We strongly encourage rejecting amendments that limit access and add burdens on states and retailers, the organization said. From Minnesota perspective on the chicken controversy, I reached out to Sophia Lenartz-Coy, executive director of the food group.

0: New Hope-based nonprofit that works with 300 food shelves across Minnesota. She made clear that her nonprofit cannot endorse politicians or specific votes, but she said it has long advocated for more hot prepared foods to be SNAP eligible, not just rotisserie chicken. Linares Coy also expressed general puzzlement that the rotisserie chicken amendment attracted so much attention when the far more consequential problem, the sweeping SNAP cuts passed last year as part of the One Big Beautiful Bill Act, has received much less public outcry. Angie Craig lamented the cuts as well, but saw the criticism directed at her over grocery store chicken as a timely opportunity to spotlight the program's overall reduced federal funding. SNAP cuts will total $187 billion through 2034. The spotlight on what people on SNAP can and cannot buy is also helpful, Craig said, and hopefully could lead to the Farm Bill's inclusion of the more sensible, modernized policy known as the Hot Foods Act, which would expand access to an array of ready-to-eat foods, think hot soups or sandwiches, at authorized retailers. Craig may have been roasted, politically speaking, over a rotisserie chicken vote, but with characteristic bluntness, she said this: if we get the Hot Foods Act in the final version of the Farm Bill, then I won't regret a damn thing. The Farm Bill, this editorial by Jill Burkham. Joanne?
1: Thanks, Brad. I have an editorial from George Will. The Voting Rights Act long ago achieved its original purpose. Mr. Will writes for the Washington Post. A former University of Chicago lecturer in constitutional law was, as he often is, loftily disappointed by the failure of others to meet his standards. After last week's Supreme Court ruling that limits the consideration of race in drawing congressional districts, he said the court was abandoning its role in ensuring equal participation in our democracy and protecting the rights of minority groups. Barack Obama was regretting the court's understanding of the 1965 Voting Rights Act, but his notions of participation and rights do not fit the following facts. Voting Rights Act guarantees minorities equal opportunity to participate in electoral politics and to elect representatives of their choice. Approximately one-third of Louisianans are black. After the 2020 census, litigation ensued when the state legislature produced a congressional map with only one majority-minority district. Bowing to a principle of racial proportionality created by the court many years after 1965, the state grew a second such district. It slithered like a 250-mile-long snake from northwest to southeast Louisiana, meandering in order to corral enough black voters and exclude enough white ones. Such racial arithmetic, which both parties in various states have used for partisan purposes, had become unseemly yet unavoidable. This was because race-conscious redistricting had become mandatory, but using race as a predominant factor in redistricting had been ruled unconstitutional three decades ago. Try squaring that circle. Last week, the court held 6-3 that henceforth its gerrymandered jurisprudence will accommodate the obvious. The Voting Rights Act long ago accomplished its 1965 purpose, the abolition of government measures, such as poll taxes and specious literacy tests, intended to impede minority voting. Obama's words above illustrate the semantic slipperiness of progressives who value the Voting Rights Act not as it was written and as intended, but as it was perverted, inverted actually, in subsequent decades by Congress and the Supreme Court. Still, last week's decision did implicate a stark disagreement over a fundamental principle of political philosophy. One-third of the justices are broadly tolerant of, even welcoming toward, race-conscious government actions intended to engineer particular political and social outcomes. Two-thirds of the justices view such actions with a strongly skeptical constitutional squint. That was George Will, writing in the Washington Post with the headline, "The Voting Rights Act Long Ago Achieved Its Original Purpose." Brad?
0: Our next editorial is titled Nothing to Fear, Much to Gain from License Plate Readers. This is by Jason Riggs. Jason Riggs is a Beltrami County Sheriff. We in law enforcement are not tracking every vehicle or monitoring your every move. The cameras help us focus our efforts. In the May 1st column, With Flock Cameras, You're Never Alone in the Minnesota Roads, Aaron Brown writes that license plate readers are being used to watch Minnesotans. While I understand his concerns, as a sheriff with more than 25 years of experience, that is not the purpose of those cameras. I worked many cases involving amber alerts, silver alerts, human trafficking, stolen motor vehicles, and drug-related crimes. As someone who has worked firsthand with this technology, I believe it is a necessity for in our communities, helping to keep Minnesotans safe. In Beltrami County, we have seen significant drug trafficking. The number of cases became so high, we received funding to purchase additional cameras, placing them where they are most needed. With these tools, law enforcement is able to stop more drug-related crimes than before. A common misconception when discussing license plate reader cameras is that each camera records passing vehicles and compiles the license plates into a timestamp database. When working on a case, our teams are very specific in how they use these cameras. We are not here to monitor your every move. The cameras are designed to notify law enforcement only when a license plate connected with a crime crosses their path. Once a plate is tied to a crime is identified, the system quickly alerts the investigative team. This allows us to avoid searching for every vehicle that matches a general description and instead focuses on that specific vehicle. It also protects citizens' privacy as we are not tracking every vehicle. Minnesota is a national leader in data privacy as it pertains to license plate reader use. State law says data collected by an automated license plate reader may only be matched with information in the Minnesota license plate data file, unless additional data are used in an active criminal investigation. A centralized statewide repository of such data is prohibited unless explicitly authorized by law. This language from Minnesota Statutes 13.824 on automated license plate readers makes clear that data can only be used in limited circumstances. In our county of approximately 3,056 square miles and roughly 46,000 people, we have experienced significant amounts of missing persons-related cases. In cases involving missing persons or human trafficking, minutes can feel like hours, and every second counts when searching for the subject and or perpetrators. Using technology such as these cameras can make all the difference when searching for the vehicles we know is involved. Throughout the country, this technology has proven to be life-saving time and time again. The cameras are not designed to monitor people who are going to the store or to church. The main goal of the cameras is to search for license plates involved in serious crimes. No one is wanting to watch you drive through your local intersection. We want to protect our small, limited staff communities by utilizing new technology. If you're worried about data privacy in your community, I urge you to reach out to members of your local law enforcement who can explain the balance between law enforcement and data privacy. The cameras are there to help keep you, your children, and community safe while reducing serious crime in our counties. Jason Riggs with this guest editorial, Nothing to Fear, Much to Gain from License Plate Readers. Joanne?
1: Thanks, Brad. I have an opinion from the Las Vegas Review-Journal. The caption, Heckler's Veto, Still a Problem on College Campuses. If you're afraid to let your opponent talk, you probably aren't winning the debate. But it's also hard to win the war of ideas when your audience can't hear you. Last month, UCLA's Federalist Society hosted James Percival, General Counsel of the Department of Homeland Security. That seems a natural fit. Law students could learn a lot from the top lawyer of a major government agency. But campus leftists weren't interested in a discussion. Many of the attendees disrupted Percival's speech, heckling him with jeers and boos. They also used sound effects, presumably from their phones, to disrupt him, according to news reports. After being asked to silence their phones, attendees then clicked pens and tapped on desks, the Daily Bruin reported. By giving Mr. Percival a platform, the Federalist Society and UCLA Law are legitimizing and normalizing racially discriminatory policies that are actively harming both UCLA students and our broader community. read a letter signed by 18 UCLA law student organizations. UCLA's law school is supposedly a prestigious institution, yet many of its students aren't demonstrating even an elementary grasp of free speech. That statement shows the mental gymnastics that some leftists use to equate speech with violence. They argue that a certain policy is detrimental. Allowing that policy to be discussed, therefore, does violence to the alleged victim group. To prevent this supposed violence, leftists must shut down conversations they don't approve of. That UCLA and other law schools are churning out future judges is deeply concerning. So was the reaction of UCLA's administration. Instead of punishing students who don't respect the right to express diverse viewpoints, Birex Marti, a UCLA dean, warned the Federalist Society not to identify the disruptive students. After being publicly exposed, UCLA reversed itself. But this isn't just a California problem. In February 2024, Professor Asaf Peer, an Israeli from Bar Ilan University, attempted to give a physics lecture at UNLV. His talk was interrupted by people screaming at him about Israel. Instead of removing the anti-free speech agitators, UNLV police escorted Peer off campus. Free speech should be foundational. Yes, freedom of expression applies to hecklers too. But caving to the heckler's veto teaches many students that, rather than learn reasoned and respectful debate, it's easier to shout down and intimidate the opposition. A handful of colleagues have made strides, attempting to welcome more diverse ideas beyond progressive orthodoxy. But on many campuses, much work remains. That editorial comes to us from the Las Vegas Review-Journal. The headline again, Heckler's Veto, Still a Problem on College Campuses. Brad?
0: We're a little ahead of schedule, so instead of moving right into sports, I'm going to sneak in one more editorial. This by Scott Dance, Judson Jones, and Amy Graff originally appeared in the New York Times under the title, Storm Season is Here and the National Weather Service is Shorthanded. The agency is struggling to recover from staff cuts. The National Weather Service is struggling to recover from last year's deep staff cuts, raising doubts among some meteorologists about whether the agency is ready for severe storms or hurricane season, which starts next month. One key facility in Oklahoma that leads tornado forecasting and warnings has an unusual 5 open positions. Others around the country will lose meteorologists temporarily as officials shuffle them to cities that will host World Cup soccer games in June and July. The agency's roster of more than 2,500 scientists shrank by about 15% last year through firings and early retirements. The Weather Service's data and expertise forms the backbone for all kinds of forecasts, including those shared by television meteorologists and smartphone apps. The government has been trying to hire back to reverse the damage. In the last 6 months, officials hired more than 200 meteorologists and hydrologists. Neil Jacobs, the head of the National Oceanic and Atmospheric Administration, NOAA, which oversees the Weather Service, told a House committee this week the agency had recently extended job offers to another 206 potential new staffers. But internal agency data reviewed by the Times shows that as of early last month, the workforce of meteorologists and hydrologists was about 300 fewer than it had been in late 2024. Those who remain have struggled to keep up with the workload. People are burning out, according to Ken Graham, the Weather Service's director. As storm risks ramp up and the World Cup and hurricane season approaches, meteorologists remain concerned about whether some local offices have the bandwidth to keep up. The plan to ship more forecasters to World Cup host cities could boost the safety of tens of thousands of people gathering in outdoor stadiums during stormy summer months, but it could also raise the risk that severe weather warnings are delayed or missed altogether elsewhere. The result of all this churn is that the ranks of the Weather Service are generally less experienced. Observers said the talent pipeline at the Weather Service was broken after younger scientists were fired last year, among the thousands of government employees still in probationary employment status whose jobs were cut by the Trump administration. By getting rid of all those younger people and then all the experience and then only leaving the people in the middle, this is going to cost a tremendous amount to build the agency back while also trying to modernize, said Victor Proton, A meteorologist took a buyout to leave the Weather Service in April 2025 after 28 years at the agency. Some officials call the cuts and subsequent attempt to rehire an opportunity to reconsider the organization's fundamental operations. Not every office has the same workload, Graham said. I can beef up some of the offices that have the highest workload, keep everybody 24/7, but eliminate some of the burnout that we have in the busiest offices. Scott Dance, Judson Jones, and Amy Graff writing, storm season is here, and the National Weather Service is shorthanded. 20 minutes after 9, moving on to sports, I'm going to begin with Astros Correa is facing surgery for a tendon. This is by Mark Stewart Tribune staff. The Houston Astros' Carlos Correa has a torn tendon in his left ankle that will require season-ending surgery. Correa was injured Tuesday while taking swings in the batting cage before a game against the L.A. Dodgers. I was hitting the cage, normal day, feeling great. I went through my whole routine, took a swing, and just felt a pop. It just completely snapped on me. Correa was on crutches and in a walking boot Wednesday at the ballpark in Houston after seeing a foot specialist. He said he would seek some other opinions before scheduling the surgery. Correa played for the Twins from 2022 until last year when he was traded at the deadline. Correa, 31, said the injury was a complete tear and his recovery is expected to take 6 to 8 months. It is tough. It is really, really tough, he said. Correa's had ankle problems in the past. In 2023, huge free agent deals of his with the San Francisco Giants and the New York Mets fell through over concerns that his right ankle was operated on in 2014. He ended up remaining with the Twins after the deal's collapse. His latest injury is yet another blow to the Astros team that has dealt with injuries this season, including a oblique injury to catcher Yainer Diaz. Correa, who's back with the Astros after last summer's trade from the Twins, played third base for Houston last season with Jeremy Peña at shortstop. But Correa's been playing shortstop recently with Peña out with a hamstring injury. Manager Joe Espada said that Peña is close to return and could begin rehab soon. Correa was batting .279 with 3 home runs and 16 runs batted in. He was the number one pick in the 2012 amateur draft. Correa spent his first 7 seasons with the Astros before signing with the Twins. Andy Pa has set career highs with 3 home runs and 6 runs batted in, and Shohei Ohtani broke out of a slump with 2 hits, leading the visiting Dodgers to a 12-2 rout of Houston Wednesday. L.A. starter Tyler Glasnow left with back pain in the second inning. Aaron Ashby, with 6 wins and no losses, tied Atlanta's Chris Sale for the Major League lead with his 6th win, backed by Andrew Vaughn's 3-run homer in the 4-run first inning, visiting Milwaukee defeated St. Louis 6-2. Shane McClanahan extended his scoreless streak to 16 and 2/3 innings, and host Tampa Bay blanked Toronto 3-0, finishing a 3-game sweep for its 12th win in 13 games. The Rays have allowed 17 runs over the 13 games. Miami designated pitcher Chris Paddock, a former Twin, was designated for assignment, ending the right-hander's brief stint with the club. Around the horn, Women's National Basketball Association, the Lynx sent their 2028 third-round draft pick to Portland in exchange for Maya Caldwell. Caldwell, a 5-foot-11-inch guard, spent her last 2 seasons with Atlanta before Portland chose her in the expansion draft. Last year in Atlanta, Caldwell started 16 of the 41 games, averaging 5.4 points, 3.1 rebounds, and 1.8 assists. Cassidy Hetschheimer, Strip Varsity, says former NHL player Ryan Carter was hired to lead the White Bear Lake girls hockey program. Carter, who played 10 years in the NHL, including 2 seasons with the Wild, graduated from White Bear Lake before playing at Minnesota State Mankato. He also works as a color commentator for the Wild. From Olivia Hicks on the Professional Women's Hockey League, the PWHL is revamping its expansion rules, including the elimination of an expansion player draft. From the National Hockey League, Toronto won the lottery for the first pick in the NHL draft. The Maple Leafs got some lottery luck a little more than 48 hours after hiring John Chayka as GM, bringing back franchise legend Matt Sundin to serve as hockey operations advisor. San Jose got the second pick, followed by Vancouver, Chicago, and the New York Rangers. In horse racing, Kentucky Derby winner Golden Tempo will not run in the Preakness Stakes next weekend, trainer Sherry DeVoe announced. DeVoe and owners decided to skip the Preakness and set their sights on the Belmont Stakes June 6th at Saratoga Racecourse, upstate New York. Soccer. By the time Harry Kane scored an equalizing goal in stoppage time, it was too late for host Bayern Munich. A 1-1 draw in the second leg of the Champions League semifinal gave PSG, the defending champion, a 6-5 win on aggregate after prevailing 5-4 in the first leg in Paris last week. The French league leader will face Arsenal in the final in Budapest, Hungary on May 30th. National Basketball Association, Los Angeles Lakers forward Jared Vanderbilt injured his right pinky when he tried to block a dunk by Oklahoma center Chet Holmgren during game one of their Western Conference semifinal. Holmgren, who played at Minnehaha Academy, had 24 points and 12 rebounds in Oklahoma City's 108-90 home victory. And that was Staff and News Services presenting a briefing, Astros Correa facing surgery for tendon tear. Joanne?
1: I have on this day in baseball history for May 7th, and let's make this a little bit of a quiz. On this day in 1925, Pittsburgh's shortstop Glenn Wright made an unassisted triple play in the ninth inning against the St. Louis Cardinals when he caught Jim Bottomley's line drive, stepped on second to double Jimmy Cooney, and tagged Roger Hornsby coming from first. The Cardinals, trailing 9-4, scored 6 runs in the eighth inning to win 10-9 at Forbes Field. In 1957, a Cleveland pitcher was hit on the right eye by a line drive off the bat of Gil McDougald in the first inning. The ball broke the batter's nose and damaged his eye. He missed the rest of the season, but went on to become a much, much beloved broadcaster. Who was the pitcher? Herb Score. In 1973, the Pittsburgh Pirates became the first team to score 5 runs on 5 solo homers in a 5-4 win over Los Angeles at Dodger Stadium. Name one of the players who homered.
0: Roberto Clemente.
1: No.
0: Willie Stargell.
1: Willie Stargell, Dave Cash, Richie Hebner, Manny Sanguin, and Al Oliver. In 1986, the Philadelphia Phillies center fielder announced his retirement at the age of 36. He won 8 gold gloves and was nicknamed the Secretary of Defense. Who was the player?
0: Richie Ashburn.
1: Gary Maddox. In 1999, a first baseman for the Tampa Bay set a major league record by homering in his 34th major league ballpark. Who was the first baseman for Tampa Bay?
0: No idea.
1: Fred McGriff. In 2022, less than 2 weeks after hitting his 3,000th hit, Miguel Cabrera reached another milestone with his 600th career double, only the 18th player to reach those totals. Only 2 others have compiled his combination of 3,000 hits, 600 doubles, and 500 home runs. Name either one of those 2 players.
0: Willie Mays and Hank Aaron.
1: Hank Aaron is right. The other is Albert Pujols. In 2009, the Dodgers' star outfielder was suspended for 50 games for testing positive for a banned substance. The most prominent player yet caught under Major League Baseball's PED policy implemented in 2005. Who was the Dodgers' outfielder?
0: I know who it is. I just can't think of his name.
1: Manny Ramirez.
0: I was wrong.
1: In 2011, Andre Ethier's 30-game hitting streak ended in a 4-2 Dodgers loss to the Mets. Ethier, who went 0-for-4, ended up 1 game short of the franchise record of 31 games held by who since 1969?
0: Maury Wills.
1: Willie Davis. In 2016, Aaron Hill hit a grand slam in Milwaukee's 7-run 10th inning for his 3rd homer of the game, and the Brewers beat Cincinnati 13-7. On this date in 2009, the Boston Red Sox tied a modern major league record with 12 runs in an inning before making an out in a 13-3 win over Cleveland. The Red Sox tied the mark set by the Brooklyn Dodgers on May 24th in 1953. In 2009, New York Yankees closer gave up home runs to consecutive batters for the first time in his major league career, with Carl Crawford and Evan Longoria connecting in the ninth inning of Tampa Bay's 8-6 victory. This pitcher had not given up back-to-back homers in 862 games coming in. Who was the closer for the Yankees?
0: Mariano Rivera.
1: Yes, Mariano Rivera. And this one comes close to home. In 2008, Carlos Gomez became the first Minnesota player to hit for the cycle in 22 years in a 13-1 victory over the Chicago White Sox. I gave that one away. Brad, that was on this date in baseball history for May 7th.
0: I think I got them all, right? All right, we have time for one more sports piece. This is by Bob Nightingale. Larnach diving into extra activity. He's been asked to play more in the outfield. It's working out. In the final week of spring training, Twins manager Derek Shelton had a one-on-one meeting in his office with every position player, candidly explaining how he viewed their roles in the upcoming season. Trevor Larnach, in his meeting with Shelton, had a message he wanted to deliver. "My whole life I've played the outfield," said Larnach, who made 78 of his 31 starts as DH last season. "I've never felt that I'm just a designated hitter, but the manager's going to run his team the way he runs his team. I'm just going to give him my 2 cents and my truth. If he follows suit with that, even then, great. But I'm going to go down telling him, look, I'm not just a DH only." It was a surprise that the Twins kept Larnach on their roster throughout the offseason. He's been a slightly above-average hitter over the past two seasons, but his skill set felt redundant in an organization filled with left-handed hitting corner outfielders. The Twins are paying Larnach a $4.475 million salary, money that could have been spent on the bullpen. It's more than a month into the season. It looks as if the Twins made a shrewd decision. Larnach has been one of the team's best hitters, batting .288 with one home run, 11 RBIs, 14 runs, more walks, 18, than strikeouts, 17, and a .418 on-base percentage through 28 games. Larnach's two-out, two-run double in the fourth inning Tuesday night, May 5th, helped the Twins roll to an 11-3 road win over the Washington Nationals. He crushed a curveball in an 0-2 count to the wall in right center field. He has reached base in a career-best 19 consecutive games. Said Shelton, he's been a good hitter throughout this major league career. The approach has been really consistent. He's not chasing. He's staying in the zone, taking his walks, and then when he's gotten pitches to hit, he's done a nice job with it. Just as important as Larnach's hitting this year, he has played solid defense in left field. Working with outfield coach Grady Sizemore, Larnach admittedly surprised himself with a running catch in the warning track just last week. "Normally, I didn't catch those before," Larnach said. "I looked at my glove and I'm like, oh, I thought it was funny, and I had a good laugh with Byron Buxton. Really, that was cool." Starting pitcher Joe Ryan, who raised both of his arms when he saw Larnach's highlight catch, added afterwards, "That was amazing. I love that. That was pretty spectacular." The Twins envision Larnach playing more left field this year because they wanted Josh Bell to be their everyday designated hitter. When Larnach told Shelton that he wanted to play more outfield, the manager responded, "All right, let's go." Shelton noted you can see Larnach working on his outfield jumps and breaks after each pitch during games, communicating with Sizemore in the dugout. "I love when a player advocates for themselves and speaks to where they're at," said Shelton. "Number one, it's like, okay, I know where he stands. And then number two, if given the opportunity, that's what you asked for." He was very clear. He articulated really well. I think he's done a nice job with it. Larnach, 29, knew there was uncertainty whether he would return to the Twins this season. He understood the roster math, but his mindset was he needed to play well for whatever team wanted him, and he wanted to show he could be a capable outfielder. And so far, so good. Larnach, though, doesn't like to spend too much time celebrating highlights. Before you know it, it's the next game, next opportunity. Like, that was cool, that was fun, but now it's over. Here's the next thing. And that was Larnach diving into extra activity, reported by Bobby Nightingale. Now at 26 minutes before 10 a.m., time to move on to features, beginning with today's comics, For Better or Worse, by Lynn Johnson. Liz and Deanna are walking, and Liz says to Deanna, "I've got two more exams to do, Deanna. One I think I'll do okay on, the other is multiple choice." I'm sorry, this is Mike and Deanna, not Liz. I apologize. Then Deanna goes, "They love to put trick questions on multiple choice. You either know the stuff or you don't, so what's the point in confusing everyone with trick questions? My roommate said the last time she got a good mark was with the EMMM answering system. Eeny, meeny, miny, moe." Pickles by Brian Crane. Opal and Earl are in the living room. Opal says, "Don't you get tired of wearing a jumpsuit every day, Earl?"
2: "Oh, no, it's great. I never have to worry about picking out a shirt that matches my pants anymore."
0: You never worried about it before either. Yeah, but now I don't have to worry about you giving me grief about it. Pearls Before Swine by Stephen Pastis. Pig is outside. He's rubbing a lamp. Rub, rub, rub. Poof. A genie appears.
2: For freeing me from my lamp, I shall grant you any wish in the world.
0: Could you make Trader Joe's parking lots larger? And then we see Pig talking to Rat. He said there's some things even he can't do. Get Fuzzy by Darby Conley. Darby Conley's on vacation, so this is a previously run strip. There is a big cat talking to Buggy Cat, and he goes, you have 1 week to pay up, cat, or your dog buddy meets with an accident. Capiche?
3: All right, that's fine. Kill the dog. In fact, kill him now. It'll save your trip next week.
0: Okay, I see how it is. Forget the dog. We'll take out your human.
3: You know, that's not a bad idea. He'd probably be easier to take out. Yeah.
0: Okay, wait. Give me a minute. I'll think of something.
3: Hey, my neighbor's a total Melvin, too. Any chance for a twofer?
0: Sally Forth by Francesco Marcellano and Jim Keefe. Mom, Sally, daughter Hillary, and dad, Ted, are out on the patio. Mom goes, hey, KZU theme park was already expensive when we went 3 years ago. Now it seems like every theme park is priced only for the wealthy. Hillary goes, what about Mormentum, the amusement park I went to with Faye and Nona last summer? Their slogan is, we accept loose change. Sally goes, didn't that park get a tetanus warning for rusty rides? Hillary goes, rust doesn't cause tetanus, Mom. But the bacteria on those rides, oh, yeah. And then Ted goes, that place must be a front for a mob that can't afford a good constant glare. Baby Blues by Rick Kirkman and Jerry Scott. Young Hammy, sister Zoe, and Mom are in the living room. And Hammy goes, grounded? Come on, Mom. Then I'll let you decide what your punishment will be. You should wash my mouth out with my least favorite flavor of ice cream. And Zoe goes, if he gets punished, I get punished too. One Big Happy by Rick Dettori. Ruthie is outside, is inside the living room, talking to little brother James. She goes, James, don't stand so close to the TV. It's bad for your eyes. I got news for you. They're already bad, real bad. Like when they see a cookie sitting on the table, they say, get it, James, before somebody else does. So I know something about bad eyes. Zits by Jerry Scott and Jim Borgman. Jeremy, sitting at the table on his laptop, talking to Mom, goes, any luck? I'm sorry, sweetie. I can't find any photos of you from third grade.
4: None? Does that hurt your feelings? Coming from a person who takes pictures of her salads? Yeah, a little.
0: And our final cartoon is F-minus by Tony Carrillo. There's a guy standing behind a woman who's going through a box, and she goes, didn't I tell you? I joined the Still Good Leftover program for people who are not expiration cowards. And that was today's comics. Now, our first feature article from Joanne Turner.
1: Thanks, Brad. And I have some ideas for Mother's Day called New Approaches to Mother's Day. These suggestions come from Jared Kaufman, writing in today's Pioneer Press. If you have time to add something new into the schedule this weekend, here are some of our best bets. And I want to particularly highlight something called a walk through the Mother Earth Sound Garden. It literally sounds fascinating. In Marine on St. Croix, local composer J.G. Everest is organizing a sound garden, a sort of self-guided, decentralized concert. Throughout Millsite Park on Judd Street downtown, some 30 speakers will each be playing a different part of one of Everett's spatial symphonies, so you can hear the whole thing only by moving around. Poet Rosie Peters will also be leading a group of other local writers in creating site-specific poetry, and roving live musicians will play too. The installation is free to explore from noon to 5 p.m. Saturday and 11 a.m. to 3 p.m. Sunday. And then there's Songs from Our Childhood, the theme of spring shows presented by the Giving Voice Initiative, which organizes choruses for people with dementia and their caregivers. Each of the organization's two St. Paul choruses will perform their own meaningful songs at 11 a.m. and 2 p.m., respectively, at Sundin Music Hall at Hamlin, 1531 Hewitt Avenue. 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And on Sunday, May 10th, those events, by the way, are both on Saturday, May 9th. and again, the Mother Earth Sound Garden available on Sunday. 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Soloist Britton Renee Collins, a nationally touring percussionist, is performing the Séjourné Marimba Concerto with additional symphony music, including Richard Strauss's Rosenkavalier Suite and pieces by Debussy and Boccherini Berio. Or you can go to Como. From 8 to 10, before the conservatory opens to the public, you can bring cameras on tripods, easels, and other photography and art equipment that's typically not allowed. $5 per person at the door, cash only. Once the conservatory is open, from 10 to 6 on Sunday, check out the Bonsai Show, presented by the Minnesota Bonsai Society. And Brad, those were some new ideas for Mother's Day coming to us from Jared Kaufman in the morning's Pioneer Press.
0: Thank you, Joanne. Coming up next is the Faces column titled New Rolling Stones Album Drops in July. This is by Rob Grabowski. Sometimes you can always get what you want. On Tuesday, the Rolling Stones confirmed they will be releasing a new album called Foreign Tongues this summer. They also released a new single, In the Stars. To celebrate, Mick Jagger, Keith Richards, and Ron Wood attended an album announcement event in Brooklyn, New York. Conan O'Brien hosted the event with celebrities like Leonardo DiCaprio and Lindsey Vonn in the audience. I think this is the one after years of toiling in obscurity, he joked, this is their time. The Rolling Stones' last album was 2023's Hackney Diamonds. It's the first album of original material in 18 years and their first full-length release since the death of drummer Charlie Watts in 2021. Watts appeared posthumously on two of that album's 12 tracks. Foreign Tongues, recorded over the course of a month in London, will be released July 10th. Foreign Tongues, it will also include a special appearance from Watts from one of his final recording sessions before his death, as well as contributions from Steve Winwood, Paul McCartney, The Cure's Robert Smith, and the Red Hot Chili Peppers' Chad Smith. The Stones also work closely with Oscar-winning pop producer Andrew Watt, known for his work with Post Malone and Justin Bieber, and the Stones' Hackney Diamonds, just to name a few. When someone is not working in a studio, the band said Watts kicks them into gear. The room erupted into cheers for him, and O'Brien compared the immediacy of the new album to Exile on Main Street. Speculation surrounding the new Stones album has been going around for weeks. First, posters appeared around London with the band name The Cockroaches, a pseudonym the Stones have used in the past, along with a QR code that led to a sign-up page. After signing up, users received a confirmation message from Universal Music, the Stones label. Eventually, it led to a white label vinyl-only release of the track Rough and Twisted using the Cockroach's name. The first true tease of Foreign Tongues, decipherable only by the most dedicated fans. Then, in the weeks leading up to their announcement, billboards with the band's iconic mouth and tongue logo began appearing in major cities around the world with the words Foreign Tongues in various languages. About the same time, the Rolling Stones' official website page was updated to feature video clips stylized to look like surveillance footage of them in the studio. The Tonight Show with Jimmy Fallon will host the surviving members of the Stones across three nights this month, NBC announced on Tuesday. Mick Jagger will appear Wednesday, and Fallon will host Richards on Thursday. Ronnie Woods will appear May 13th. From the Associated Press, the Faces column, new Rolling Stones album drops in July. Joanne?
1: Thanks, Brad. And I have news that of the Minnesota Book Award winners. Allison McGee is a four-time winner. This story comes to us from Marianne Grossman. Winners in nine categories were announced Wednesday at the 2026 Minnesota Book Awards ceremony at the Ordway. The 38th Annual Book Awards are sponsored by Education Minnesota and facilitated by Friends of the St. Paul Public Library. In children's literature, the winner was All the Stars in the Sky by Art Colson, illustrated by Winona Nelson, published by Simon & Schuster Books for Young Readers. Art Colson is an author of many books and short stories for children, including The Creator's Game. He splits his time between his home in Minneapolis and his cabin in the Northwoods of Wisconsin. Winona Nelson is a fine artist and illustrator of comics and children's books, including If You Live During the Plymouth Thanksgiving. In general nonfiction, the winner was Sea of Grass, The Conquest, Ruin, and Redemption of Nature on the American Prairie by David Haig and Josephine Marcotti, published by Random House and Penguin. The North American Prairie is an ecological marvel. This portrait of its transformation into some of the world's most productive farmland reveals humanity's relationship with prairie land. Josephine McCarty is an award-winning environmental journalist who was a reporter for the Star Tribune. In the genre of fiction, the winner is The Quiet Librarian by Alan Eskins, published by Mulholland Books, part of Little Brown & Company. Alan Eskins is the recipient of the Barry Award, Minnesota Book Award, Rosebud Award, and Silver Falcon Award, and has been a finalist for the Edgar Award, Thriller Award, and Anthony Award. In the category of memoir and creative nonfiction, the winner is Beard, A Memoir of a Marriage by Kelly Foster Lundquist. She is a 2013 Milton Postgraduate Fellow at Image Journal and a Kenyon Review Workshop alum, and has an MFA in creative writing from Seattle Pacific University and teaches writing at North Hennepin Community College. For middle grade literature, the winner was Weird, Sad, and Silent by Allison McGee, the award-winning author of several picture books and novels for adult and young readers, and a four-time Minnesota Book Award winner. The Emily Buchwald Award for Minnesota Nonfiction went to Ka F. Wong for a book published by the Minnesota Historical Society Press entitled Enmity and Empathy, Japanese Americans in Minnesota During World War II. Wong is a professor of Asian studies at St. Olaf, producer, director, and writer of the film Beyond the Barbed Wire, Japanese Americans in Minnesota. He lives near Northfield. For novel and short story, the winner was Ashes to Ashes by Thomas Maltman. Little Wolves, his second novel, was a finalist for the Minnesota Book Award. He teaches at Normandale. For poetry, the winner is I Imagine I've Been Science Fiction Always by Doug Kearney, who has published 9 books ranging from poetry to essays to libretti. For young adult literature, the winner was The Flip Side by Jason Walls, who worked for many years as a special education teacher and is the creator of several previous graphic novels. For the Hognander Minnesota History Award, the winner is Christopher Lehman for It Took Courage, Eliza Winston's Quest for Freedom. The Kay Sexton Award was won by Sung Young Shin, an award-winning poet, writer, editor, children's book author, and cultural worker. Born in Seoul and raised in Chicago, lives in Minneapolis, the author of 5 poetry collections, books for children, and the forthcoming creative nonfiction book, Heart Eater, a memoir of immigration, language, and belonging. She's the editor of the anthologies A Good Time for the Truth, Race in Minnesota, and What We Hunger For, Refugee and Immigrant Stories on Food and Family, and the co-editor of the groundbreaking collection Outsiders Within, writing on transracial adoption. Those were the Minnesota Book Award winners brought to us by Marianne Grossman. Brad?
0: Today's weather column by Paul Douglas, weekend rain then warming next week. One big takeaway from the metro area's worst recorded tornado outbreak on May 6, 1965, effective storytelling can be more mission critical than technology. On that day, 6 tornadoes, including 4 F4 Kansas-sized twisters, left 13 dead and 683 injured from Minnetonka to Fridley, which was hit twice. There was no Doppler radar in 1965 capable of seeing the wind. The Weather Service radar was reconditioned Navy equipment with roots in World War II. It could see classic hook echoes, and warnings were issued. It was the first time in Twin Cities history that civil defense sirens, originally meant for air raids, were used for a weather emergency. Dick Chapman and Charlie Boone on WCCO radio tapped volunteer spotters. Their play-by-play reporting may have saved hundreds of lives. And thank you to Charlie Boone, who is a longtime radio talking book contributor. It's too cool for severe weather anytime soon, but changes are coming. I see a few showers for Saturday's walleye opener, light jackets, but we've seen worse. Temperatures mellow next week with some 80s by the third week of May. Yes, please. Weather, weekend rain, then warming next week by Paul Douglas. And I have a very quick horoscope before we turn to Dear Abby. This is by Holiday Mathis. Your birthday today? It's your every young year. There are some aspects of youth that will always be alive in your day-to-day, invigorating your experiences. Aquarius and Pisces adore you. Your lucky numbers are 5, 21, 18, and 6. Today's birthdays, rock musician Bill Kreutzmann of the Grateful Dead is 80. Actor, former boxer Randall Tex Cobb is 76. Actor, comedian from Saturday Night Live, A.D. Bryan is 39. YouTube personality Mr. Beast, Jimmy Donaldson, is 28. And that's today's horoscope. Now we turn back to today's Pioneer Press and the Dear Abby column. Joanne?
1: Thanks, Brad. We have three letters today. We'll try to get to all three. The first, Dear Abby, I'm a 60-year-old man. I have a close female friend who's 20 years younger. We see each other just about every day and call each other to talk about our day. We have supper together just about every night. The only thing we don't have is a romance. I have strong feelings for her and want to tell her how I feel, but I'm worried that if I do, it will ruin our friendship. Do you have any advice for me? Signed, Clueless in Alabama. Abby responds, Dear Clueless, what's going on is unsatisfying for you. This younger woman knows you care about her and have much in common. She may not be aware that you have more in mind. If you don't speak up, your relationship with her stands no chance of moving to a higher level. If you do, and she tells you the chemistry isn't mutual, you'll then be free to find a woman who reciprocates. Our second letter comes from New Chapter in New Jersey. Dear Abby, I recently retired after a 25-year career in law enforcement. My mother, who my family and I see a lot of and have gone on vacation with in the past, didn't get me a congratulatory card. I was hurt by it because she's usually more thoughtful than that. Mom also lectured me about going on vacation after my retirement, saying it was selfish. I'd planned to go with my wife and daughters, but they couldn't go. I ended up feeling guilty and stayed somewhere close for 2 days. What are your thoughts on this? I try not to let it bother me, but it was hurtful. Signed, Next Chapter in New Jersey. Abby responds, Dear Next Chapter, I see nothing selfish about taking some time for yourself after your retirement. You were certainly entitled to it. It's unfortunate that the timing didn't work for your wife and daughters. Is it possible that your mother was upset that you didn't invite her, or might be jealous that you've been able to retire? Our third letter, Dear Abby, I work with a woman who's frequently paralyzed by the possibility that she might do something incorrectly. When writing reports or sending emails, she checks her work again and again, asking multiple people to confirm that she's taking the right approach before proceeding. This is much too slow. It annoys the people she's badgering. Abby, how can I help her relax and understand there are no negative consequences for being wrong occasionally? We're not brain surgeons. If we make a mistake, it's likely someone will catch it before it comes close to causing a serious problem. Reassuring her that she can be bold only seems to cause more terror. Please help. Signed, Losing Patience. Abby responds, Dear Losing Patience, it's time to stop coddling your coworker. The way to show her that mistakes are okay is to let her make mistakes. Praise her after she's done something right and gently correct her occasional blunder. She may be uncomfortable for a while, but everyone will be happier in the end. I personally add that this ignores the possibility that the coworker may have OCD, obsessive compulsive disorder. Dear Abby, as we know, was written by Abigail Van Buren, now written by her daughter, Jean Phillips, founded by her mother, who was Pauline Phillips. You can contact Dear Abby at www.dearabby.com. Brad?
0: Thank you, Joanne, and thank you to our listeners for joining us. We read the morning paper 7 days a week from 8 a.m. until 10 a.m. on the Radio Talking Book Network, funded in part by grants from the publishers of the Minnesota Star Tribune and the Pioneer Press. 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I'm broadcasting from studios in St. Paul. 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Coming up next at 10 a.m. is our exercise program, Blind Alive. That's hosted by Mel Scott. That's followed at 10:20 by the Career Corner program and Oops, beginning with Swing Away or Wait for the Right Pitch. That's from the Pioneer Press. 11 a.m. on Passes Prologue, Charles Gould reads broadcast 39 of 42 of Iron and Blood. Bookworm program at noon has Sylvester Vitchik reading broadcast 4 of 10 of Ring of Lions. Writer's Voice program airs at 1 p.m., Michelle Juntinen reading broadcast 4 of 12 of Connie. Choice reading program at 2 p.m. has Don Lee with broadcast 4 of 7 of Beartooth. Consumer's Advocate program begins at 3 p.m. Tricia Haynes beginning with an article from The Atlantic, Everyone Thinks They Need a Nido. Not sure what that is. After report at 4 p.m., Cintra Godfrey with broadcast 3 of 4 of America's Best Idea. Maybe that's a redo. I think that's a redo, maybe. We'll have to find out. 5 o'clock, it's a Thursday commentary. Barbara Klug beginning with a piece from the Washington Post, How to Read the Coffee Dementia Study. I'll be reading the New York Times. That airs from 6 to 7. At 7 p.m., it's a Night Journey program. Laura Young with a new book, reading broadcast 1 of 9 of Buried in the House. That's fiction by Christine Husum from 2024. Off the Shelf at 8 p.m., Paul Ranelli with broadcast 2 of 6 of Vera or Faith. 9 p.m. at Potpourri, Holly Sylvester reading broadcast 23 of 26 of On Air. Goodnight Owl program at 10 p.m. has Yelva Linfield reading broadcast 14 of 17 of Inner Space. 11 p.m., it's the RTB After Hours program. Our own Joanne Turner reading broadcast 3 of 14 of A Tropical Rebel Gets the Duke. Famous and Infamous at Midnight, Steve Griffith begins with an article from the New York Times. J. Craig Venter, scientist who decoded the human genome, dies at 79. Smithsonian program at 1 a.m. has Connie Hefty beginning with Tales from a Prehistoric Death Trap. Best in Short Stories begins at 2 a.m. Tom Hines beginning with an article from The New Yorker, The Happiest I've Been. Nutrition and Health program begins at 3 a.m. Mina Will's first story is from The Washington Post, titled This Detox May Erase 10 Years of Social Media Brain Damage, Researchers Say. Apple a Day at 4 a.m., Susan Cochran's first story, More Organ Transplants After Circulatory Death. Start with a Smile at 5 a.m., Meredith McQuaid beginning with the News of the Weird column, Thank You for Calling, Press 1 for Absurd. Chautauqua program airs at 6 a.m., Dave Ellison reading broadcast 2 of 12 of The Headache. Joanne Turner again tomorrow morning at 7 a.m. with the Business News program, and from 8 a.m. until 10 a.m., I'll be joined by Rick Simey for the reading of the morning newspapers. All right, let's check the weather. Forecast for eastern South Dakota tonight, cloudy, lows around 38. Friday, mostly cloudy, then becoming sunny, high near 73. Wind gusts as high as 30 miles per hour. Central South Dakota tonight, mostly cloudy, lows around 39. Friday, partly sunny, then becoming sunny, gradually high near 73. Wind gusts as high as 25 miles per hour. Western South Dakota forecast for tonight, 20% chance of showers after midnight, mostly cloudy, lows around 39, wind gusts as high as 26. Tomorrow for Western South Dakota, sunny, high near 71, wind gusts as high as 37 miles per hour. Tonight's forecast for North Dakota, partly to mostly cloudy with a slight chance of rain southwest this evening, lows in the 30s. Friday for North Dakota, partly cloudy and windy, chance of showers with a slight chance of thunderstorms afternoon and evening, highs from lower 60s northeast to mid-70s far west. For the state of Minnesota, tonight mostly clear, lows upper 20s to lower 30s northeast, mid-30s southwest. Friday for Minnesota, warm, mostly sunny, highs mid-50s to lower 60s northeast, mid-60s to lower 70s southwest. And for here in the Twin Cities, tonight's forecast calls for mostly clear skies, lows around 39. Friday, mostly sunny, high near 70. Current conditions along the radio talking book. Right now in Sioux Falls, 52 and sunny. Fargo, North Dakota, partly cloudy and 45. In Minnesota, Bemidji, cloudy and 41. Duluth, partly cloudy and 47. Mankato, sunny at 51. Rochester, 46 with showers in the vicinity. St. Cloud, 47 and sunny. Here at our studios in St. Paul, 47 and sunny. 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

Free fitness, 20-minute upper body and core workout. You can do this entire workout sitting in a chair. I'm Mel Scott. Make sure that your doctor says it's okay for you to exercise. Today, you're going to need some light weight. You can use cans or water bottles or any equally weighted items you might have around the house. You'll also need a towel. You could use a towel or a strap or a man's tie. We're going to use those for stretching later on. Let's begin by sitting tall in our chair and rolling our shoulders up, back, and down a few times to loosen up those shoulder joints. Roll them around, up, back, and down, up, back, and down, up, back, and down. Now, change directions. Forward, down, back, up. Roll them around in the opposite directions. Make it as big a roll as you can. Sitting tall, holding your stomach muscles in, engaged, sitting up tall. Now, I want you to inhale your arms way up to the sky. Breathe in through your nose and exhale through your mouth down back to your side. Inhale up through your nose and exhale down. One more time, sweep your arms way up to the ceiling and exhale down. Good work. Now, let's just get our bodies moving and our blood oxygenated just a little bit. I want you to sit tall in your chair and just do a march in place. You can lift one leg and then the other and pumping your arms by your sides. Or you can roll your shoulders if you want to. Just do a quick march, march, march. That's it. We're just getting our blood moving a little bit so that we don't shock ourselves too much. That's it. Keep marching. Roll your shoulders all around if you want, getting those shoulder joints moving. Another good thing to do is rotate your wrist joints. Rotate your hands around in one direction and then the other, loosening up those joints. Stretch out your hands. Squeeze your hands together and stretch out those fingers and squeeze and stretch out your fingers and squeeze them in tight. Marching, that's it. Just getting the blood going just a little bit before we get started. It's important that during this whole workout, you keep your stomach muscles engaged, sitting tall, making sure that your shoulders are back and drop down. This is very important. Make sure that you are being very conscious and aware of your breathing. This is fun. We've got 20 minutes. Let's get going. Let's start with an easy bicep curl. Get your weights, sit tall, hold your weights down by your sides, tuck your elbows into your waist, and extend your arms all the way down by your side. Your palms are facing forward. We're going to pull that weight up to your shoulder joints and let it down. We're going to do 10. Ready? Curl up and down. Up and down. Up and down. Don't let gravity grab hold. Do equally slowly up and down. Up and down, 4 and down, 5 and down, 6, you're doing good, and down, 7 and down, 8 and down, 9 and down, last one and down. Good work. We just worked our biceps, so let's move on to the triceps, which are the opposite muscles. Take your weights, sit tall,

arms way above your head with both weights in each hand, or rather a weight in each hand, and your palms will be facing each other. You're going to bend your elbows and tap the upper part of your back or the base of your neck. So extend your arms up, bend your elbows, and bend it back down towards your back. Keep your elbows in close to your ears. Here we go. Extend your arms up and bend it back. Up two and down. Up three and down. Four and down. Five and down, making our arms so nice in the back. Down. Seven.

This is it. And down. Good work. Now you can put your weights down. We're going to do a little bit of core work. Get those abdominals strong. I want you to sit at the front edge of your chair if you can. This exercise will be more difficult the closer to the edge of the chair that you sit. If you want to make it easier, sit further back. So you're sitting at the front edge of the chair. Cross your arms over your chest if you can. If you need to hold on to the edge of the chair, that's okay. You're going to sit tall, engage those stomach muscles, inhale, exhale, and lean back and touch the back of that chair. Sit up, inhale, exhale, lean back, touch the back of that chair. Lean up, keeping your stomach engaged, stomach in, lean back, and up. You're going to feel this in your stomach muscles. Lean back, and up. Back, and up. Back, and up. Two more, I think you can. Back, and up. One more. Lean back, straight up. Good job. Now we're going to work on the rotation muscles of our core. So make sure your body is forward. I want you to put your right hand, right arm, drape it over the back of that chair or hold on to the back of your chair in some way. Your right hand. Take your left hand and rest it on the upper part of your thigh. You're going to twist and look over your right shoulder. We're going to hold it and then release it. So breathe in, exhale, and twist. Look over that right shoulder. Hold it, breathe, and release. Inhale, look over that right shoulder. You're going to increase the resistance with your hands. In your arms. Put tension in those arms. You can feel it in the core part of your body. Hold those stomach muscles in and release. Good work. Do it two more times. Twist to the right, look over the shoulder. Hold it. Hold. Oh, you can feel that tension. And release. One more time. Turn to the right, look over that shoulder, increase the resistance, hold. Oh, good. And release. Now let's do the other side. Take a deep breath first, sort of settle. Now turn to the left. Drape your left arm over the back of your chair. Put your right hand on top of your left thigh. You're going to use your arms to increase that resistance. Sit tall, inhale, exhale, look over the left shoulder, twist, and hold, release. Good. Inhale, look over the left shoulder, twist. Twist a little bit more. Good. And release. Inhale, exhale, and twist, looking over that left shoulder, increasing the resistance with your arms, feeling it in your waistline. Release. One more time. Inhale, exhale, and twist to the left. Good job. Hold it and release. Beautiful. You can feel that in your abdominal muscles. We need to keep our core very, very strong. Good work. Let's move on now to a couple more arm exercises. We want to get our upper body really strong. Take your weights, put one in each hand,
rest your weights on your thighs so that your palms with the weights in them are resting on the top of your thighs. I want you to pull your elbows back so that you can feel it between your shoulder blades. This is like a modified row. So your weights are resting on the upper thighs, and pull your elbows back behind you so that you can feel the tightening and the strengthening in the back of your shoulders and your shoulder blades. Ready? Here we go. Pull back. One, and squeeze, and down. Pull back and squeeze and rest

down, sit tall, hold your stomach in, back and down. 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Pull back and down, feels good, doesn't it? Pull back and down, I think two more. Pull back and down, pull back and down. Just let your weights rest there for a little bit. Roll your shoulders around. Just take a deep breath. Sit tall. We're going to do one more arm exercise, and this is an important one. Sit forward. Make sure you're facing forward. A weight in each hand. Drop down by your sides. We're going to do lateral raises or side raises. You're going to straighten your arm out to the side at shoulder height so that your arms are parallel with the floor or at 3 o'clock and 9 o'clock, and lower them down. So raise both arms up, out to the side, and back down. You can bend your elbows a little bit. You'll feel this on the in the deltoid muscles on the top of your arms there. It makes your shoulders look great and feel good and strong. Let's do 8 more. Out to the side and down. 2 and down. Breathe.

0: 6. 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And down. 8. And down. Good work. You can put your weights down under your chair now. We're going to stretch out our shoulders. Sweep your right arm in front of your body. Take your left hand and put it up under that elbow of the right arm. We want your right arm to be straight and your left arm to be bent with the elbow tucked into your side. That shoulder is going to be up. The arm is going to be up at shoulder level and just pull it across your body. Don't twist your body. Pull that arm across your body. You'll feel it all along the back of your right arm and shoulder. Pull it and hold. Breathe into that stretch. Oh, it feels so good. We've been working our arms hard today. Good. And release. Straighten your left arm. Sweep it across your body. Sit tall. Take your right hand underneath the left arm. Rest your elbow in it. That arm, left arm, needs to be straight across your body. Pull it. That's it. Stretch that arm. You'll feel the stretch all along the back of the left shoulder. Breathe into that. Good. That's it. Good job. Now get your towel. Take your towel or strap or whatever you're using. Put it behind your back. Your palms are facing up towards the ceiling. Hold on to the towel. Get your hands as close together as you can. Keep that tension in the towel. Your shoulders are pulled back and down. Breathe in and lift those arms up to the ceiling. You're going to feel this stretch all along the front of your chest. Breathe into that stretch and keep the tension in your towel. Breathe into that stretch. Lift your hands up to the ceiling, keeping the tension in the towel. Oh, it feels good. Breathe into that and release. Oh, that feels great, doesn't it? Kind of gets you a little bit lightheaded sometimes. You get a lot of air into those lungs. Good work. Now, last stretch. Let's stretch out our neck. Drop your shoulders back and down. Sit tall. Take your right ear to your right shoulder and look down. Point your chin to the floor. You will feel this all along the left side of your neck. Sit tall. Hold that stretch. That's it. Straighten up your neck very slowly. That's it. Breathe. Take your left ear to your left shoulder and look down. Point your chin down to the floor. Stretch all along the right side of your neck. Breathe into that stretch. That's it. Good. Lift your head up. Drop your chin to your chest. Breathe into the back of your neck. That's good. And roll your neck over to the right side. Gentle roll. The right side. Now gently roll it over to the left. Left ear to left shoulder and back to the center. Easy and up. Good. So good. Sit tall. Breathe your arms up to the sky and exhale down. One more time. Up to the sky. And exhale down. Put your palms together in front of your heart. You did a great job today. You can feel grateful and proud of yourself. You took responsibility. You took charge of your own body today. Abraham Lincoln said, "Most people are about as happy as they make up their minds to be." Make up your mind to have a great day. Take care and come back tomorrow.
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2: Work is more than just showing up, doing tasks, and getting a paycheck. It's about building relationships, problem solving, knowing when to act independently. And in the best of employment situations, there's satisfaction, even fun. Welcome to Career Corner. I'm Ann Obst. Today we'll begin with a working strategies column from the April 19th issue of the St. Paul Pioneer Press. It's titled, "Swing Away or Wait for the Right Pitch," and it's written by Amy Lindgren. It's spring at last, the season for baseball analogies. I'm on it. Today I'm pondering the question of when to swing at a less than perfect pitch and when to stand your ground, waiting for the one you know can become a line drive or even a home run. That's probably enough baseball talk for the moment, but the question still stands, and the analogy applies to a broad range of job seekers. New graduates, recently laid off workers, and those re-entering the workforce after a pause all face the same issue. Whether it's better to just be working at all, or more strategic to wait for the best opportunity. I have a bias, but I'm going to try to present both options equally. Bias or not, I've seen some complicated situations with no one-size-fits-all solution in sight. The argument for holding out for the best opportunity. The higher up the career ladder you are, the more compelling this argument can be. After years of building contacts and expertise, you want to maintain the momentum. There's also the question of how it looks to be working in a different field while still searching in the first one. On some level, this concern can be ascribed to ego, but it can also be a real issue. Not every employer wants to find their upper-level candidates supervising a telemarketing team or pulling shifts at a warehouse. Recent graduates can also argue for holding out based on having financial support, if they're living with their parents, for example, and a degree that they want to make use of. They may also fear that working in an unrelated field, even in a solid job, will become a one-way road, making it difficult to return to their area of study. For those re-entering the workforce after a few years, the argument can feel more definitive. With such a big work gap already, why consider accepting something other than the primary goal? What difference will it make if the job search takes longer? The argument for working right away, even at the wrong job. Probably the most common reason for taking a job quickly is also the most practical. The sooner you work, the sooner you earn money, and maybe healthcare benefits as well. For many people, this isn't an argument so much as it is reality. Money aside, there are other things to consider, including the boost to mental health many people report from working, and the built-in organizing they might experience when there's something on the schedule each day. For laid-off workers, these can be especially important. For recent graduates, one overlooked benefit can be the opportunity to develop good work habits while having something to tell employers who ask what the candidate has been doing since graduation. Re-entry workers might also find value in having a practice job where they can knock the rust off and perhaps confirm the choices they've been making in their new career plan in terms of how much to work or which schedules fit best. And the bias is? How did I do? Did I present the arguments somewhat equally? They actually are equal to me in theory, but in practice I've found that one is more likely to end well than the other. Human nature being what it is, I've seen the always workers prevail over the waiting workers. That is, those who take a job quickly, even when it's not ideal, seem better off in the end than those who wait for the better opportunity. As I said, this can be a complicated situation, so there are certainly exceptions. but those who wait seem more prone to a host of human frailties, such as not going after the goal job with fervor, resulting in months or even years rolling by with diminishing prospects and lowered confidence, not using the waiting time to stay competitive, perhaps by taking classes or participating in professional associations, not keeping up with contacts in the field to reduce reliance on job postings. Those who quickly take unrelated or lower-level jobs have their own challenges, including becoming semi-comfortable and not pushing forward on their original goals. That's not ideal, but in the end, I think it's better than the alternative of having too much time pass with no job at all. If you're in this position now and neither option sounds compelling, I propose a compromise. Start by holding out, but with a self-imposed deadline of perhaps 6 months. If you haven't made significant progress by then, you don't have to give up on the dream, but you do need to take a job. And if that transpires, give yourself another deadline to build back to the work you'd rather be doing. This career path may not be a straight line, but it's a reasonable response to the curveballs life sometimes throws. Play ball! That concludes an article from the April 19th issue of the St. Paul Pioneer Press, the Working Strategies column by Amy Lindgren, titled Swing Away or Wait for the Right Pitch. Next, we'll turn to an article from the April 8th issue of the Wall Street Journal, titled The New Jobs Being Created by AI by Ti-Ping Chen. Artificial intelligence has sparked fears it will become a job killer. It's also fueling a crop of new careers. AI created 640,000 jobs between 2023 and 2025 in the U.S., according to an analysis by LinkedIn of job posting data, including new white-collar positions such as head of AI and AI engineer. That tally doesn't include the huge number of temporary construction jobs tied to building the mammoth data centers AI relies on. We're not talking about enough jobs to change the direction of the labor market, said Corey Cantega, LinkedIn's head of economics, but for AI roles, growth has pretty much been straight up. The fast-emerging new jobs help train AI to improve its performance and take on more tasks, and help train humans to use AI in their work. The jobs run the gamut from high-level careers in AI strategy to hourly work. Many of these new employees work directly for AI companies, but other industries, including finance, healthcare, and manufacturing, are also snapping up such workers as they seek to capitalize on the technology. Zach Kinsler, 25, who got his master's degree in business analytics less than 2 years ago, assumed in February the title of Head of Human AI Solutions at Boodlebox, an AI education startup based in Colorado Springs, Colorado. His job involves client training and using AI to speed up tasks for coworkers. Kinsler, who works remotely from San Diego, wanted to work with AI and said he feels lucky to land in a growing field. The conversation about whether artificial intelligence is good or bad needs to go away because it's not going to go away, he said. One of the biggest questions facing a shaky U.S. labor market that has been especially hard on white-collar workers is whether AI's ability to mimic human skills like research, writing, and coding will cause significant layoffs. Big cuts at Oracle last week, while the company invests heavily in AI data centers, underscored some of these worries. Corporate leaders, including some in the tech world, have issued grim forecasts about AI's potential to replace white-collar workers at a massive scale. According to a recent Goldman Sachs research report, AI could automate tasks that account for a quarter of all working hours in the U.S., especially in fields such as administrative support, legal work, and architecture and engineering. Still, analysts say it's hard to judge how many job cuts thus far are genuinely attributable to AI and which are being made for financial or operations reasons. A new survey of 750 chief financial officers found that AI had essentially no negative employment effect in 2025. But data show employers are increasingly hiring for AI talent. In 2023, AI-related roles made up only 1.6% of all job postings, according to an AI job tracker co-led by Anil Gupta, professor at the University of Maryland's Robert H. Smith School of Business, and job market data company LinkUp. 2 years later, that figure had more than doubled to 3.4%, the tracker found. One rising job is head of AI. In the 3 years from 2023 through 2025, companies sought to fill 225,000 such jobs, up 49% from the prior 4 years, according to LinkedIn job posting data. Another fast-growing job, though often part-time, is data annotator. People in this role help train AI models by reviewing and labeling data, including audio, text, and images, so that the models can learn to recognize patterns and improve their output. From 2023 to 2025, companies added 312,000 such roles, according to LinkedIn. Hiring for such jobs remains highly concentrated. As of late 2025, only 6% of companies had job ads mentioning AI, according to an analysis of jobs site Indeed, up from 2% in 2018. A fraction of all companies, just 1%, accounted for 90% of all such posts, including many large tech companies. "We're really early in the ballgame," said Corey Staley, an Indeed economist, who noted that it's still unclear how many dedicated employees companies will need to manage AI. The technology has created some lower-end gig work, hiring workers to help improve AI models through tasks like labeling images and tagging text. As AI models advance, more companies are offering generous paydays for experienced workers with specialized skills and knowledge that can't be readily scraped from the internet. If you're training a model to be better at scientific discovery, you need a chain of people who are doing scientific discovery, said Steve Nemser, Senior Director of AI Growth and Innovation at TELUS Digital, an AI training and data services provider. The company works with 12,000 data annotators in the U.S., many of them researchers who hold PhDs. In Galveston, Texas, Daniel Million, 42, works a 9-to-5 job as a pathologist at a local hospital reading biopsy slides. Afterward, he comes home and works 4 to 5 more hours as an AI trainer, typing out hypothetical medical scenarios and grading different models' responses. His side hustle pays between $90 and $200 an hour, padding his overall pay by $75,000 since last year. Million said he wants to improve technology to better address patient and clinician needs. The money is good, and he likes being able to pick his hours and work from home. "At least in my profession, there aren't a lot of jobs that give you this type of flexibility," said Million. Demand for such workers has exploded, said Ali Ansari, chief executive of Micro One, an AI staffing company that recruits experts to train AI models, including Million. The company, which was founded in 2022, now employs tens of thousands of mostly part-time data annotators, around 40% of whom are based in the U.S. Its annotators work in industries ranging from journalism to finance and make an average of $70 an hour, he said. "These jobs aren't temporary," said Ansari, adding that in the future, he expects AI to do increasingly complex and specialized tasks, requiring a constant stream of human training. Some AI workers say the jobs are a mixed bag. Since getting laid off from her intellectual property specialist job from Meta last year, Victoria Chapa, 32, has been taking on short-term AI training gigs. Recently, she has worked on assignments that involve looking at AI-generated images and describing their emotional impact, as well as efforts to train a chatbot to better mirror its user's tone. "Are they good jobs? Not really. It pays the bills, but depending on what you're doing, if you're looking at images all day long, it makes you feel crazy," said Chapa, who lives in Austin, Texas. She said she worries about AI-generated images manipulating people and is currently seeking jobs in AI governance and ethics. In San Diego, Kinsler said that while he has basic coding and database skills, he's learning much of his new job in real time. His most important on-the-job skill, he said, is the ability to explain the technology in an accessible way to peers and clients. It's kinda fake it till you make it, he said. That concludes an article from the April 8th issue of the Wall Street Journal titled "The New Jobs Being Created by AI" by Ti-Ping Chen. Next up is an article from the April 13th issue of the Minnesota Star Tribune titled "Blue-Collar Work Plateaus as Care Jobs Rise" by Talman Joseph Smith of the New York Times. In June, the White House said President Donald Trump's signature package of tax cuts would unleash our economy and deliver a blue-collar boom. The president and his vice president, J.D. Vance, have also pledged that Trump's tariff campaign would revive manufacturing jobs, including those in the skilled trades. Instead, the parts of the blue-collar labor market occupied primarily by men have been slowing for more than a year. Jobs in sectors that include the trades, such as manufacturing and construction, have racked up about 150,000 net losses on an annual basis as of March, based on calculations by Joey Politano, an economic analyst. In contrast, healthcare and social assistance jobs, professions that women typically dominate, generated the most job growth in 2025. More tradesmen like plumbers and pipe fitters are retiring, opening up some opportunities for younger workers. But the slowdown in hiring across the labor market is limiting demand for new labor. Trump's tariff increases, which he said would bring blue-collar jobs back to the United States, have instead raised costs for manufacturers, as well as the repair and maintenance sectors, and elevated inflation and interest rates have also slowed business. Layoffs are low across the economy, and in the trades too. But hiring rates have slumped to the drab pace of 2009, when the unemployment rate was 10%, twice as high as it is now. Hiring across the manufacturing sector, which encompasses the trades, has declined roughly 40% since 2022. There are jobs available, said Joseph Bruzuelas, chief economist for RSM, an accounting firm. But right now, demand for blue-collar labor is not sufficient to meet the supply. For years, hiring managers in the trades complained about labor shortages. After President Joe Biden signed legislation that encouraged a burst of infrastructure projects, job openings in manufacturing, which include welders, machinists, and mechanics, peaked in 2022. Over the past few years, however, openings have plummeted to 2018 levels, even as the economy has grown much larger. Job openings in construction, which include carpenters, HVAC installers, and iron workers, have fallen to levels last seen in 2016. Even so, U.S. labor force participation among men ages 25 to 54 is well above levels from last decade, rising over the past year to 90%, compared with 78% for women. Federal Reserve researchers have noted that the drop from higher male participation levels in the late 20th century also reflects younger millennials enrolling in post-secondary education at higher rates through their late 20s. This idea that all these people need to do is go into the trades or whatever is just not supported by the data, said Guy Berger, a labor economist and senior advisor at Access Macro, a consulting firm. As artificial intelligence threatens various forms of entry-level white-collar work, some career advisors and business leaders point to work in the trades as potentially AI-proof. Unionized skilled workers benefit from solid middle-class pay once trained and licensed. And the college wage premium, as economists call it, has stagnated, especially as the cost of four-year college has risen. Still, that premium is still high overall. Economists at the Cleveland Fed estimated in a 2025 paper that the wages of college-educated workers in the coming years are likely to be 76% more than those of workers with less education. There is less of a penalty to not having a four-year degree than in the past, but there still is a penalty, Berger said. Business owners and economists say the doldrums of the job market for the trades can be explained by a messy trio of overlapping factors. Commercial activity has decelerated throughout the country. Immigration has tanked since Trump returned to office, halting a steady inflow of men willing to do entry-level blue-collar work at relatively low incomes. And interest rates, which have risen again since the war with Iran, have frozen the housing market, the steadiest source of work for many tradesmen. It's a cyclical sector, said Marco Zappacosta, CEO of Thumbtack, an online marketplace for people looking to hire tradespeople. When you look further out, past this cycle, you see the trends that are causing people to pay attention here. Jack Marquardt, the owner of Electric Avenue, a contractor in the Portland, Oregon area, graduated from high school in 2013. He applied to universities, assuming that was what a young person was supposed to do. I wanted to go to college with all my friends, he said. But after one semester, fearful of incurring debt, he dropped out and joined the Army National Guard. After basic training, he stumbled into an electrician apprenticeship and found that he liked working with his hands more than office work. Now 30, a licensed electrician with a wife and three children, Marquardt spends much of what would otherwise be downtime recruiting young people to his trade. 11 of Electric Avenue's 12 employees are younger than 40, a point of pride for him. And non-apprentice full-time roles pay well, averaging $50 or more an hour. Identifying suitable workers, the people that are super motivated and super hardworking, isn't easy, he argued. However, he said, electrical contractors also face the opposite problem, a lack of projects or positions available. Business has picked up for Marquardt in recent months, he added, but I know a lot of guys who are out of work right now. Hard-to-square mismatches in the sector stem from two factors, veteran tradesmen say. How long it takes to go from lower-paid apprentice to licensed tradesman, and the specific qualifications that make someone a fit for a given job in a way that isn't clear from a job posting alone. It's all about finding the right people. Just because somebody shows up with a pulse or even an electrical license, that doesn't automatically mean that we could use them, said Carl Morawski, who works at Ducci Electrical, a construction company in Farmington, Connecticut. Richard Reeves, an author of A New Contract with the Middle Class and the president of the American Institute for Boys and Men, said that for all of the talk of labor shortages in the trades, the healthcare and education sectors, which are growing faster, had several times more job openings. Similar to how proponents of the trades have spent years trying to destigmatize manual labor, Reeves and his group have argued for destigmatizing care economy work for men. Job preferences among the sexes tend to be sticky. In recent years, though, the share of men in nursing has increased to 11% from 9%. If we want men to have job opportunities, then we need to get them into these jobs where the job opportunities are coming from, Reeves said. I desperately want to get this whole issue about what's happening to boys and men away from the culture war stuff, away from the dinner party lamentations about the manosphere, and into the reality of the economy. That concludes an article from the April 13th issue of the Minnesota Star Tribune titled Blue Collar Work Plateaus as Care Jobs Rise by Talman Joseph Smith of the New York Times. Similarly, Hun and her colleagues found in a 2021 study that occupational complexity is predictive of later life dementia independent of education. They looked at the effects on dementia-free survival time, or how many years a person lived before being diagnosed with dementia, in 10,195 participants from six countries. As expected, high school graduates had a 26% increase in dementia-free survival time compared with people who completed only middle school or less. After controlling for education, high occupational complexity compared with low occupational complexity was associated with a 19% increase in dementia-free survival time. Hun speculates that the greater mental stimulation of a complex job builds cognitive reserve, which helps people resist cognitive decline and stay mentally sharp for longer, even in the presence of harmful plaques seen in Alzheimer's-affected brains. The cognitive reserve hypothesis suggests that if people are doing cognitively enriching activities, then their brain has a more efficient network, Hun said. Even if they have a significant amount of pathology in their brain, they have other pathways so that different parts of the brain can still communicate with each other. what to do if your job isn't particularly complex. There are several other ways to strengthen your cognitive reserve other than your occupation. Embrace lifelong learning. Education increases cognitive reserve like building a muscle, Mukadam said. Aside from reading regularly, look for classes offered by your local parks and recreation department or community college. Pursue enriching hobbies. Some leisure activities, for instance, playing board games and craft activities such as knitting and quilting, have benefits for the brain. Find volunteer opportunities. Having a sense of purpose may help preserve cognitive function as we age, according to a recent study. Giving your time to a worthy cause can solidify that sense of purpose, as well as teach new skills and broaden your social network. Stay socially connected. Strong social connections are linked to greater cognitive reserve. Keep your brain engaged even after you retire. You might think that given the protective role of complex work, retirement may accelerate the rate of cognitive decline. At this point, that's a hypothesis that some studies have tested with mixed results. If your job is a source of enjoyment and not stress, Hun advises against early retirement. Retiring later may protect your cognitive health longer, she said. Cardiovascular health has been a concern for many, many decades, so it's great that people are now interested in what they can do for brain health, said Mukadam. As we're living longer, it's important to preserve that brain function so we can continue to use our brains as long as possible. That concludes an article from the April 6th issue of the Washington Post titled, Why Your Job's Complexity Level May Affect Your Risk of Dementia, by Miri Kim. Next, we'll turn to an article from the April 6th issue of the Wall Street Journal, Workers Consider Moving Abroad for Their Dream Jobs, by Callum Borchers. On a recent weekend in Cambridge, Massachusetts, about 24 science and technology professionals munched hors d'oeuvres and digested a PowerPoint presentation. The topic? How they could restart their careers in Finland. Americans who already have done this proselytized alongside a contingent from Work in Finland, a recruiting program launched by the Nordic countries' Ministry of Economic Affairs and Employment. They touted subsidized health and childcare, residence permits issued in just 2 weeks, and Finland's long-running distinction as the happiest country in the world. Finnish diplomat Jarmo Sariva cut to the core of the pitch in a video address. For researchers and scientists who want to build globally impactful technologies and do this in a stable and forward-looking environment, Finland is really a serious option, he said. Stable was the word of the night, carrying the not-so-subtle implication that the U.S. isn't. It resonated with attendees, some of whom had been to a similar event a few days earlier, with representatives from Germany, France, Ireland, Italy, the Netherlands, Sweden, and the U.K. Living and working abroad has always been a popular fantasy. What's striking about the current vision of life abroad is how unsexy it is. Countries eager to poach American talent aren't so much promoting fine wines and swimsuit-optional beaches as they are selling normalcy. Of course, for all the tall talk about leaving the U.S., most people never follow through. An international career move can involve accepting a lower salary, learning a new language, and losing your professional network, realities that caused most people to balk. But last year, more people left the U.S. than moved in for the first time in nearly a century, according to an estimate by the Brookings Institution. The public policy think tank forecasts bigger out-migration this year, although the Trump administration's immigration crackdown is also playing a role. Workers indulging the idea of relocating, especially those in STEM fields, say jobs in government, academia, and even the private sector no longer feel secure amid a string of federal shutdowns and funding cuts. They view foreign lands as safer havens. When you see American executives frothing at the idea of AI taking huge swaths of employed labor away, and the government cutting social programs and pulling funding out of research that defined the United States on an international stage, it really makes you question, what will be left, says artificial intelligence engineer Emilio Garcia. Garcia, 30 years old, told me at the Work in Finland event that he was merely curious about moving to Europe. When we reconnected a couple of weeks later, he was starting the process of obtaining citizenship in Spain, where he could be fast-tracked because his grandparents were born there. For the moment, emigrating is Garcia's plan B. He and his girlfriend, an academic researcher, concluded it was financially wiser to stay put unless their career prospects sour further. Though their out-of-pocket expenses would probably be lower overseas, the projected savings aren't enough to offset likely pay cuts and higher taxes. Uprooting feels all the more daunting with additional family members to consider. Keith Inman and his partner combined have 5 young adult children from previous relationships, including 3 in college. He likes the idea of finishing his career in Switzerland or Slovenia, but the couple hesitates to move so far away before the kids are fully launched. Inman, 64, works in drug and vaccine development. Mass layoffs at the Food and Drug Administration have contributed to interruptions in his industry at the same time that venture capital firms are investing less in biotechnology. He worries about long-term consequences of clinical trial delays and is drawn to countries that advertise state-sponsored research and development as a security blanket. "The sad thing is, I feel guilty about running away," he says. Pharmaceutical project manager Tamara Restrepo came close to concluding there was no other choice. After a contract ended last fall, she struggled for 6 months to find a new position and considered moving to another country. She spent part of her childhood in Colombia and lived in Panama as a young adult. Restrepo, 39, was exploring opportunities in Saudi Arabia when she landed another U.S. contract and suspended her international search. "If in the next couple of years I see instability and if I have trouble finding work again, that would push me to take the leap," she says. Terrell Mezzoviori needs no further pushing. He is moving to Finland in May, despite not having a job there yet. "Right now, with how everything is, it's the perfect time," he told me at the Work in Finland event. Like others, he was careful to keep political comments oblique. The 30-year-old sales professional has visited more than a dozen times already, often enough to meet, marry, and take the surname of a Finnish woman. He's not sweating the job search. "I know I'll be okay. Compared to here, some people are on the streets," Mezzoviori said. "In Finland, I don't think I've ever seen a homeless person sleeping outside." Finland is widely recognized for dramatically reducing homelessness through social welfare programs, though the Red Cross reported a recent uptick. As speakers from the happiest place on earth delivered their spiels, I sat next to a Finnish expat who has lived in the Boston area for a couple of years and came to hear her home country's pitch to Americans. I asked why she left. "Finland," she replied, "is a little too stable. For certain go-getters, it is unexciting to know things will be fine whether you succeed or fail. The risk-reward nature of working life in America is a magnet for many people. Some who have lived here their whole lives now think the balance is out of whack and are taking their job searches, or at least their daydreams, elsewhere." That concludes an article from the April 6th issue of the Wall Street Journal, "Workers Consider Moving Abroad for Their Dream Jobs," by Callum Borchers. Next, we'll turn to an article from the March 26th issue of the New York Times titled, More, Tech Workers Maximizing Their AI Use," by Kevin Roos. San Francisco. An engineer at OpenAI processed 210 billion tokens, enough text to fill Wikipedia 33 times, through the company's artificial intelligence models over the last week, the most of any employee. At Anthropic, a single user of the company's AI coding system, Claude Code, racked up a bill of more than $150,000 in a month. And at tech companies like Meta and Shopify, managers have started to factor AI use into performance reviews, rewarding workers who make heavy use of AI tools and chastening those who don't. This is the new reality for coders, some of the first white-collar workers to feel the effects of AI as it sweeps through the economy. AI was supposed to help tech companies boost productivity and cut costs, but it has also created an expensive new status game known as token maxing among AI-obsessed workers who are desperate to prove how productive they are. At some tech companies, including Meta and OpenAI, employees compete on internal leadership boards that show how many tokens, the atomic unit of AI use, roughly equivalent to a word fragment, each worker consumes, two people familiar with those companies' practices said. Generous token budgets are becoming a job perk for coders, like dental insurance or free lunch, and some are spending thousands of dollars a month trying to automate as much of their own work as possible. I probably spend more than my salary on Claude, said Max Linder, a software engineer in Stockholm. Mr. Linder's employer pays for his tokens. Until recently, power users might have consumed thousands of tokens a day using an AI tool like ChatGPT, Claude, or Gemini. A student writing an essay, for example, may go through 10,000 tokens, roughly equivalent to 7,500 words, including several rounds of revisions. Using millions of tokens would require hours in front of a computer doing nothing but typing, and using billions of tokens was virtually impossible. But the advent of so-called agentic coding tools has upped the ante. These systems can work unsupervised for hours at a time, reviewing and editing large code bases and writing entire software programs from a single prompt. Each agent can spawn sub-agents to handle different parts of a task, generating thousands of tokens at each step. Some AI systems, like the popular open-source AI assistant OpenClaw, are designed to run 24/7, churning through tokens while their human users sleep. If you have some continuously running agents, you'll do 700 million tokens a week from a single full-time agent, said Ece Erdil, a co-founder of Mechanize, an AI startup, who estimated his own token consumption at between 1 billion and 10 billion a week. It doesn't really take that much. All of that adds up for the AI company selling the tokens. Anthropic more than doubled its revenue projections in 2 months this year, largely because of the breakneck growth of its agentic coding tools. OpenAI recently said that its agentic coding tool, Codex, had tripled its weekly active users since the start of the year, and that overall Codex use, measured in tokens, had increased fivefold. Last year, Google said its AI models processed more than 1.3 quadrillion tokens a month. Subscribers to paid Claude and ChatGPT plans typically pay a monthly fee, which gives them a fixed number of tokens. The number varies. Some tokens are cached, meaning the system has stored them in memory and doesn't need to generate them from scratch, and companies charge more for output tokens than input tokens. Users who need more tokens can pay for them separately or upgrade to a more expensive plan. Shopify said in a statement that token use is just one measure of how the company measures performance. It also looks at how AI improves and amplifies work. But power users have learned how to game the system by stacking multiple subscriptions or taking advantage of promotional offers. If we really are on the cusp of a white-collar job apocalypse, maybe token anxiety is rational. You don't want to be the last programmer writing code by hand without teams of AI agents working around the clock on your behalf. We finished for the week, but we'll be back next Thursday. Join us again for Career Corner. I'm Ann Hobst.
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7: This is Charles Gould. Today we present the 39th broadcast of Iron and Blood by Peter H. Wilson, a masterful landmark reappraisal of

Now in the book's final chapter, 15, Citizens in Uniform, and we're reading about total war and its legacy. We're in the section on military thinking and had just learned of a tendency in Germany after World War I for extreme radicalization of the military commanders as a result of their distrust of political control. We continue with the book. Not wanting to lose a second time, the military embraced the Nazis because it looked initially as if the new regime would let them get on with winning the next war. In fact, Nazism was ambivalent toward total war. The regime's rhetoric of endless struggle coexisted uneasily with its promises of peace and prosperity. Likewise, its mass organizations and self-consciously revolutionary credentials clashed with its insistence on absolute obedience to hierarchical authority. The population was to be encouraged to embrace militarism to facilitate mass mobilization, but like Imperial Germany, the Nazi state dreamed of swift victory. Goebbels' infamous Total War speech on 18 February 1943 attempted to reconcile these tensions by arguing that the USSR had ruthlessly mobilized all its resources. The propaganda minister stressed that Germany could not wage a bourgeois war, which protected its own middle class. However, the huge banner behind him on the stage in Berlin's Sportspalast read Total War, Short War. Essentially, he sought to sustain the illusion that victory could still be swift if Germans made an extra effort. Conscious that its legitimacy rested on the promise to give the loyal members of the Volksgemeinschaft a good life, the regime refrained from total mobilization and struggled to ensure cinemas remained open and there was sufficient ice cream and other luxuries. In turn, this encouraged ever greater exploitation of other peoples who were regarded as expendable. Blitzkrieg. Although Nazi Germany is indelibly associated with the concept of Blitzkrieg, this was never a coherent doctrine. The term occasionally appeared in professional military journals after 1936, but only as a warning to avoid positional warfare. It first gained popular currency when used by Time magazine on 25 September 1939 in its reporting on the campaign in Poland, and the term was fashioned subsequently in the propaganda of both the Axis and the Allied powers. Retrospectively, its intellectual origins were traced to Moltke the Elder via Schlieffen's obsession with decisive battles of encirclement. The Wehrmacht's use of tanks and planes made it appear modern, but Germany's use of new weaponry was inconsistent thanks to the inability of the three service branches to coordinate procurement, doctrine, or strategy, as well as the country's insufficient industrial capacity. The real innovations remained those at the squad level, which grew from the stormtrooper tactics of the final years of the First World War. Otherwise, operational thinking remained within the mold set in the 1860s of making a rapid attack and hoping that opportunities would present themselves. The unexpected scale of the initial victories in 1939-40 led the Wehrmacht to believe its own propaganda and think that it really possessed a strategy. Total defeat did not shake the general's self-belief because they convinced themselves that they had again been robbed of victory, this time by Hitler's alleged meddling in command decisions. Impressed by the Wehrmacht's ability to fight well against tough odds, and convinced it possessed a unique insight into the Red Army, U.S. military intelligence recruited over 2,000 former senior officers after January 1946 to assist the U.S. Army Historical Branch. Initially intended to provide the view from the other side of the battlefield for its own Army's official history, the U.S. expanded the program to provide advice on how to combat the Soviet threat.
The work was coordinated.

0: nominated by Franz Halder, whose dismissal by Hitler from his post as chief of staff in September 1942 and subsequent imprisonment in July 1944 made him appear clean. Halder exploited the Americans' trust to secure the early release from captivity of men he approved of and to maintain contacts with those like Speidel and Heusinger who were forging the Bundeswehr. He shared their objective of defeating what they all regarded as the unfair defamation of German soldiers. By the time Halder retired with a U.S. Meritorious Civilian Service Award in 1961, his team had produced 2,500 publications that not only placed their own individual service careers in the best possible light, but collectively presented the Wehrmacht's commanders as apolitical professionals whose advice had consistently been ignored by Hitler and other Nazi amateurs. Their work profoundly influenced U.S. doctrine during the early Cold War, but the impact waned with the development of tactical nuclear weapons, which transformed the battlefield. However, many of their pamphlets were reprinted in the 1970s and contributed to the growing admiration for the Wehrmacht among sections of the U.S. military and wider public. Although written largely from memory, the German-authored pamphlets had the air of authenticity, and their narrow focus on operations and tactics fueled the uncritical view of the Eastern Front, where war was waged seemingly in total detachment from the Holocaust. Germany's official use of military history after 1945 was much more cautious and formed part of a wider process of coming to terms with the past. Vergangen Heilsbewältigung, to be discussed in more depth shortly. The new West German Interior Ministry founded an Institute for Contemporary History in Munich in 1949, solely to study the period 1914 to 45. A military history research institute, Militärgeschichtliches Forschungsamt, MGFA, was established in Freiburg in southwest Germany in 1959. Its first head, Hans Meyer Welker, was a former Wehrmacht junior staff officer who subsequently trained as a historian and was instrumental in ensuring that the new institute pursued broader academic rather than narrow operational history. The MGFA absorbed East Germany's equivalent Marxist-Leninist institution in 1990 and was merged in 2013 with the Bundeswehr Social Sciences Studies Center as a combined research institute. These changes have not always been happy, but the MGFA has nonetheless contributed to the gradual rehabilitation of military history as a valid field of study in Germany. Violence. The German fear of a people's war found an immediate, violent expression in the killing of 6,500 French and Belgian civilians during the initial advance in 1914. The most notorious incident was in the Belgian town of Louvain, as reprisals for alleged franc-tireur attacks. This was most likely a friendly fire incident among nervous German soldiers, but it resulted in the great university library being burned down, the destruction of 2,000 buildings, the murder of 248 civilians, and the deportation of the 10,000 survivors. Such incidents gave substance to Allied claims that they were fighting a just war against the Huns. German intelligence arranged for 93 intellectuals, including Max Planck, Siegfried Wagner, Wilhelm Röntgen, and Fritz Haber, to write an appeal to the cultural world in response. This helped cement the country's belief it was fighting to defend their unique Kultur and contributed to the defensive denial of any wrongdoing. Crucially, these atrocities occurred as it became increasingly obvious that a swift victory would prove elusive. Subsequent occupation policies were oppressive, but not deliberately genocidal. The American mining magnate and future President Herbert Hoover was permitted to send 5 million tons of food aid to occupied Belgium. While this relieved the Germans of ensuring civilians were fed, they also stopped requisitioning food. Habsburg forces executed at least 11,400 civilians without trial in occupied Serbia, where the population declined by over a fifth, mainly through disease. However, the army also imported food to prevent starvation. The German presence in Poland was initially welcomed by the Jewish population as a liberation from Tsarist tyranny, and some efforts were made to govern benevolently. However, deeply held views about the Wild East led the army to blame the local population for the spread of disease, and the occupation became harsher and more rapacious from 1916 as racist views intensified. Negotiations with the Rockefeller Foundation for Aid collapsed as the Americans believed the Germans might appropriate the food. No preparations were made for the occupation of conquered Romanian territory, where the army lived off the land. The growing need for assistance from local nationalists in Poland, Ukraine, and the Baltic states prompted the army to abandon its protection of the Jewish population, which was exposed to pogroms during 1918. Austria-Hungary was less harsh, but it remained Germany's junior partner and lacked influence, while the flood of Jewish refugees sparked violent anti-Semitism in Vienna. Overall, the impact was a minor apocalypse compared to what was to occur in the region after 1939, and while horrendous, most civilian deaths were not deliberate. It is equally hard to draw a direct line from military violence in the First World War to that of the Second, though likewise the earlier experience provided an important frame of reference for later atrocities. Most soldiers found that the reality of war after 1914 was unrelated to the pre-war ideal. But experiences were very varied, with negative aspects like horror, alienation, disorientation, and loathing coexisting uneasily with more positive feelings of comradeship. The latter became celebrated after 1918 as an allegedly unique front experience that actually owed more to the solidarity of defeat than wartime service. Frontline duty was mythologized as an imaginary community of men who had been forged through battle into superior beings, morally superior to those on the home front. Some have linked this militarized hypermasculinity directly to support for Nazism. Certainly, many of the young Freikorps volunteers who embraced these ideas later joined the Nazis and participated in the Holocaust. However, claims that this was a uniquely collective solidarity appear exaggerated, and friendships between German soldiers appear to have differed little from those between pals or mates in the Allied armies. Moreover, Ernst Jünger, the leading exemplar for the front experience, remains a complex and contradictory figure. Having rebelled against his affluent middle-class parents by joining the French Foreign Legion in 1913, Jünger got cold feet and returned home, subsequently serving throughout the war and rising to the rank of junior commander of stormtroopers. He reworked the most famous of his post-war autobiographical works, Storm of Steel, several times leading his initial expressions of disorientation and stressing glory and nationalism more clearly. His emphasis on the steel bath forging new men fitted the broader conservative stab-in-the-back myth of an undefeated army betrayed by the Socialist Republic, and his anti-democratic nationalism remained mainstream into the 1970s. Yet he refused to conform, behaving like a bohemian radical, taking cocaine and LSD, and hanging out with Picasso and Cocteau while posted as a staff officer to occupied Paris in the Second World War, when he wrote an essay advocating peace and became associated with the conservative resistance to Hitler. Jünger's longevity contributed to his being celebrated as a major literary figure, and he received the Goethe Prize in 1982. He was clearly exceptional. For most soldiers, war exposed masculinity's fragility, and it left many with horrific wounds that civilians often found repulsive. War crimes. Thus, there is no simple explanation for why so many Germans participated in genocidal violence after 1939. As in the First World War, experience varied considerably, even between brothers, if they were posted to different fronts, as well as between service branch and type of unit, with, for instance, significant contrast between submariners and fighter pilots. Some units were almost continually in combat, others only briefly, while a fifth of personnel never fired a single shot. As citizen soldiers, Wehrmacht personnel embodied their society's wider contradictions. They could be thoughtful, educated, considerate of their families, patriotic, dutiful, but also Nazis. Alcohol abuse proved important in socializing troops to become accustomed to killing. No soldier could plead ignorance of the Ten Commandments of Chivalrous Warfare that were printed inside their paybook, including the imperative to respect international law and to refrain from looting or harming civilians. Yet they were specifically instructed to do so, most notoriously by the Commissar Order issued on 6 June 1941, directing that captured Soviet political officers were to be executed. The response proved patchy, not least since news of the order stiffened Soviet resistance, ultimately leading to it being rescinded on 5 May 1942. Other instructions were issued in 1942 to execute captured Allied commandos and anyone endangering German security in occupied Europe. Compliance likewise varied, and generally there was greater observation of international norms in the West than in the East of Europe. German troops massacred captured black French personnel in 1940, but the Army conducted operations against resistance fighters roughly within the rules until it lost influence to the SS after June 1942. Some restraint continued to be shown in Italy after 1943 from the need to cooperate with Mussolini's rump regime. Much depended on circumstances and personalities. The high proportion of teenagers among Waffen-SS troops contributed to the greater proclivity of these units to commit atrocities in France, including the Oradour massacre. Conversely, in Italy, greater moderation was shown after the ruthless ideologue General Kesselring relinquished command subsequent to being wounded in 1944. Those heading east were in no doubt that such considerations had been suspended. Troops preparing for Operation Barbarossa were already informed on 13 May 1941 that the goal was the total elimination of all active and passive resistance, and that they would not be prosecuted for war crimes unless their behavior threatened military discipline. Many took this as a license to do whatever we want. Not only did the regime and high command disregard the needs of the local population, but they paid insufficient attention to their own troops, who, for example, lacked adequate supplies or winter clothing. Even those otherwise critical of National Socialism embraced the kill or be killed mentality in the East, where mass violence rapidly became so commonplace it scarcely attracted comment. Crucially, such violence did not stem from lax control or a sense of disorientation while lost in the vastness of Russia, nor was it the product of a progressive brutalization because it was present from the outset. It was rooted in Nazi ideology and was explicitly encouraged by the senior command, who had embraced the regime's genocidal goals. Ideological indoctrination was integral to Wehrmacht training and broadly accepted by its personnel, especially junior officers and squad leaders, who saw the extermination of a dehumanized enemy as part of their mission. All branches of the Wehrmacht were involved, including the Luftwaffe. The advance in the east was followed by SS-Einsatzgruppen, task groups, and the paramilitary police battalions who collectively were responsible for the murder of up to 2 million civilians, including 1.2 million Jews. Another 500,000 partisans were killed. German forces were thinly spread in the east, which they regarded as a hostile environment. Based on the earlier experience with Francs-Tireurs, German counterinsurgency doctrine stressed swift, harsh measures. The refusal to grant partisans the option of surrender proved as counterproductive as the Commissar order, as did occupation policies more broadly. Some Wehrmacht personnel expressed disquiet, especially as things began to go badly by 1942. But the Army's refusal to regard partisans as combatants helped blur the boundaries between counterinsurgency, depopulation, and genocide. The Wehrmacht's advance in the east was welcomed by the German-speaking population, which the Nazis termed Volksdeutsche, or ethnic Germans, as well as many local nationalists who instigated their own pogroms. Most soldiers believed that the killing of Jewish men of military age was acceptable. Those involved in the mass shootings were given double rations. Execution tourism was so rife that the Army repeatedly had to order off-duty personnel not to take photographs or report back what they saw for fear of upsetting Germans at home. German resistance to the Nazis. The opportunities for ordinary personnel to resist these policies were extremely limited, though around 100 risked their own lives to help others, and their courageous actions show what could be achieved through determination and disregard for self-interest. The most prominent example was Sergeant Anton Schmidt, a former Austrian electrician who saved 350 Jews in 1941-2 and even supplied arms to the Warsaw Underground before being discovered and executed. Resistance among senior officers was hobbled for the same reasons so many of them willingly collaborated with the Nazis. They were overwhelmingly conservatives, with those expressing unease about Nazism primarily doing so because they saw it, like socialism, as the product of the erosion of traditional society through industrialization and urbanization. Given their anti-modernist outlook, anti-Nazi conspirators were unable to think of a viable alternative beyond replacing Hitler with a more acceptable conservative leader. Most senior military resistors were anti-Semites, including several of the leading and later celebrated figures, all of whom contributed through their desk work to coordinating the Holocaust. They simply felt that Nazi genocide was exceeding propriety and that the criminal regime had failed to deliver the promised peace and prosperity. Above all, they feared Hitler's reckless policies would cost Germany the war and bring catastrophe to the nation. Western appeasement over Czechoslovakia in 1938 ended the hopes of senior figures like Ludwig Beck and Admiral Canaris that an international reverse would shift German opinion and enable them to remove Hitler. These subsequent rapid victories deterred any further action, but disquiet grew with Hitler's refusal to make peace after the fall of France in the summer of 1940, because it was now clear Germany was locked into a long war. Unease was greatest among intelligence and staff officers who had more insight into the reality of the mounting odds, but little was done beyond private discussions. General Treskow, a staff officer who had married Falkenhayn's daughter, emerged as the coordinator of a plot to kill the Führer. After a failed attempt to blow up Hitler's plane in 1943, Treskow cooperated with Canaris' deputy in the Abwehr, Colonel Oster, on Operation Valkyrie. Disguised as countermeasures in the event of an uprising by slave workers, this prepared the seizure of key infrastructure in the event of another attempt on Hitler's life succeeding. Count von Stauffenberg, who had been wounded in Tunisia, replaced Treskow as coordinator when the latter was posted to the front. After others refused, Stauffenberg volunteered to carry out the assassination attempt. Unlike modern suicide bombers, he did not wait to see if the device would succeed, and the assassination attempt failed because another officer unwittingly moved Stauffenberg's briefcase after he had left the room on 20 July 1944. To their credit, both he and Treskow acted even though they doubted they would succeed and knew that the Allies were unlikely to negotiate. For Treskow, taking a moral stand had come to outweigh purely strategic considerations. Many of the other conspirators continued even though the situation was hopeless, and they were soon crushed. Himmler exploited the failed plot to expand his empire at the expense of the Wehrmacht and other institutions. Over 7,000 people were arrested, of whom 5,000 were executed. Several of those implicated, like Beck and Rommel, were permitted to commit suicide. Suspicion also fell on others who had fallen foul of Hitler, like Halder and Manstein, even though they had refused to support the plotters. Most Germans, including civilians, regarded the plotters as treacherous oath-breakers who had undermined the war effort. Coming to terms with the past. The violence of the Second World War continued to trouble Germany into the 21st century. Unlike 1918, the totality of defeat was clear to all, but the public willingness to accept any responsibility rapidly evaporated. Allied occupation and denazification policies inadvertently encouraged the growing sense of denial and victimhood. Germans rejected the Allies' concept of collective guilt as failing to accommodate the variety of their actual experience. Following the devastating bombing of cities like Hamburg, Dresden, and Berlin, the Allies' requisitioning of homes, continued food shortages, prolonged internment of German civilians, and slow release of prisoners all stoked the conviction of Germans that they were also victims. This sentiment was most pronounced in Austrians, who came to regard the Anschluss as instrumental in making them Nazism's first victims. Germans in the Western zones rapidly sought to draw a line under the past, presenting 1945 as zero hour, Stunde Null, a tabula rasa for an entirely new beginning. The Church reinforced this with its message about the return of God, following both Nazism and the decadent Weimar Republic. The political right expressly reconstituted itself as Christian, the CDU and CSU. Germany's subsequent economic miracle recovery enabled zero hour to become a success story, which increasingly few Germans wanted to besmirch by talking about the war. Disappointed that German workers had not rebelled against Nazism, the new communist regime in East Germany also distanced itself from the past, trying to rally public support by focusing criticism on leading Nazis who, conveniently, were now largely living in West Germany. In his final radio broadcast to the nation on 9 May 1945, Admiral Dönitz, appointed in Hitler's last will and testament to be the new head of state, asserted that Germans had fought an honorable war against impossible odds, and that, in contrast to the First World War, the armed forces had been supported to the end by the home front. Dönitz's linkage of the armed forces to the new nation at large reflected the wider sense of the war as a common effort in which all Germans had suffered. Increasingly, the Wehrmacht's reputation became the touchstone for the broader question of Germans' responsibility for the war and mass deaths. In November 1945, Halder, Manstein, and three other senior officers were asked to prepare an account of the Wehrmacht's conduct for the War Crimes Tribunal convened in Nuremberg. The resulting document articulated what has become known as the Clean Wehrmacht myth. The authors accepted that individual soldiers might be guilty of misdeeds, but rejected any notion of collective responsibility. Crucially, they did not deny the Holocaust, but argued this was entirely separate from the war and organized solely by Hitler and leading Nazis. Denial of war crimes was thereby linked to defense of their professional competence, and hence also of their hopes that they could play a role in rearming Germany. They claimed they had always been patriotic, apolitical professionals whose advice had been ignored by the regime. Above all, they were honorable men who had kept their oath, unlike the July 1944 plotters whose actions had endangered the nation and sullied the honor of the armed forces. Over the coming months, they forged extensive alliances among other former officers, including those working for U.S. and British intelligence, while closing ranks to marginalized men they disliked, like Alfred Jodl or Wilhelm Keitel, whom they singled out as scapegoats to be sacrificed to Allied justice. Manstein was convicted on 9 of 17 charges by a British military tribunal and sentenced to 18 years imprisonment in 1949. By that point, British opinion had mellowed, with the public largely accepting the Wehrmacht's distinction between good German soldiers and bad Nazis. Those protesting against Manstein's conviction included not only Basil Liddell Hart, who considered him a military genius, but such diverse public figures as T.S. Eliot, the Labour MP Michael Foot, and Winston Churchill, who helped pay for a defense lawyer. Manstein's early release in 1953 was widely interpreted as vindication of the clean Wehrmacht myth. Manstein continued his double denial in 1955 by publishing Lost Victories, arguing that the Wehrmacht was not responsible for either losing the war or implementing the Holocaust. Endorsed by Liddell Hart, Manstein's book was swallowed largely uncritically in the Anglophone world. The memoirs of Hitler's armaments minister and favorite architect Albert Speer made a similar impact. If someone so close to the inner circle knew nothing of war crimes, then how could ordinary Germans be expected to have known, let alone have done anything to prevent them? War service was impossible to deny, given that 1 in 4 Germans had belonged to the Wehrmacht or other armed organizations, but most had experienced other important milestones during this time, like falling in love or leaving school. Post-war films and literature normalized the war as part of ordinary experience. Germans had been simple Landser, squatties, no different from their Western opponents. Meanwhile, East Germans were exculpated by their government, which presented the working class as the victims of fascists and imperialists responsible for the war. The Holocaust was elided by the refashioning of the Eastern Front as the start of socialism in Germany through the contacts forged with the Soviet Union. Stalingraders, like former General Paulus, presented their service as a cathartic conversion to socialism while in Soviet captivity. East and West German leaders announced the end of the post-war era in major speeches, respectively, in 1963 and 1965, in a clear attempt to consign the conflict firmly to history. Professional historians contributed to this, notably Gerhard Ritter, a conservative monarchist veteran of the First World War, whose influential history of German militarism presented Nazism as an aberration, disconnected from the earlier, especially Prussian, past. These efforts were challenged immediately, and since the 1960s, Germany has undergone 3 major cycles of agonized discussion about the Second World War, roughly coinciding with generational shifts. The discovery of caches of letters or photos removed from family albums have forced successive generations to question what they were told by their parents or grandparents. Major incidents have stimulated this by pushing the past into the media limelight. An early and important example was the trial of Adolf Eichmann in Israel in 1961-2, when the term Holocaust entered public discourse, though still largely considered separately from how Germany prosecuted the war. Another was the broadcast of the U.S. miniseries with that name in 1979, as well as the visit of U.S. President Reagan and the company of Chancellor Kohl to the Bitburg Cemetery on the 40th anniversary of the end of the war, which reignited the debate over whether the Waffen-SS could be included in the rehabilitation of German soldiers. In Austria, a wave of warm nostalgia for the lost Habsburg era masked any serious consideration of the war while assisting the revival of the country's tourist industry. The cozy Kaffee und Kuchen image was finally shattered in 1986 by accusations of complicity in war crimes leveled against Kurt Waldheim, previously UN Secretary General and then a candidate in Austria's presidential elections. Waldheim was subsequently elected, but doubts about the veracity of his denials led to him becoming the first head of state to be barred from entry to the United States. Attitudes shifted during the 1990s as the question of direct personal responsibility waned with the gradual extinction of the war generation. Reunification offered another opportunity to consign the war to history. Germany's leadership continued to reaffirm a duty to remember the past, but some found their public pronouncements hollow and ritualistic, while generalized warnings about the dangers of war risked creating a homogeneous sense of universal victimhood. The peace movement's wholesale rejection of war inadvertently fostered acceptance of the clean Wehrmacht myth among the younger generation, many of whom believed that bad things inevitably happen in war and that consequently their grandparents were no worse than any other soldiers. The growing consensus was challenged by the Wehrmacht exhibition, organized by the Institute for Social Research, an independent think tank. Timed for the 50th anniversary of the end of the war, the exhibition opened in March 1995 and toured 37 German and Austrian cities over the next 4 years, accompanied by wide media coverage and discussion. It displayed copies of original documents and around 800 photos taken by Wehrmacht personnel that had been discovered in family albums and collections, including numerous examples of execution tourism. There were some minor inaccuracies in presentation, which were soon corrected, but they were seized upon by growing opposition, orchestrated by the CDU, CSU, extreme right NDP, and veterans organizations. Protests escalated into violence in Munich, Vienna, and Dresden, and the end of the tour was hastened by an attempted bombing by neo-Nazis in March 1999. The level of emotion underscored how many Germans were reluctant to accept that their grandparents might have committed war crimes, as well as how discussions of the past had shifted from old Nazis defending their personal reputations to neo-Nazis with their own radical agenda. The suspension of conscription and the shift to a smaller professional army after 2011 has been accompanied by a growing concern that the armed forces are being infiltrated by the extreme right. The Anti-Immigrant Alternative for Germany, AfD, party actively promotes itself as the Bundeswehr's natural home, and around 2,100 of the 35,000 long service professionals were members in 2019. Despite the official rejection of the Wehrmacht as a model for the Bundeswehr, several notorious examples of open admiration have been exposed by the press, notably among the special forces and other elite units. One case involved the adoption of a palm tree symbol by a unit serving in Afghanistan, which was criticized as reminiscent of the device used by the Afrika Korps. While troubling, it should be noted that the proportion of AfD membership in the Bundeswehr, 6%, is several points below that party's latest vote share, 10.3% in 2021. The peace movement. The modern peace movement emerged in the late 19th century from the existing socialist and Catholic critique of militarism. rather than merely trying to mitigate war's effects, like the Red Cross, peace activists sought to eliminate militarism altogether. An early example was the formidable Bertha von Suttner, daughter of a Habsburg field marshal, whose pacifist novel Die Waffen Nieder, Lay Down Your Arms, 1889, was translated into 16 languages and led to her becoming the first female recipient of the Nobel Peace Prize, 1905, an award she had persuaded Alfred Nobel to institute 4 years earlier. German, 1892, and Austrian, 1893, peace societies were founded, and though these remained much smaller than those countries' army and navy leagues, Suttner and others were active in the International Women's League for General Disarmament, established in 1896, which numbered 1 million members and lobbied the conferences promulgating new laws of war in 1899 and 1907. The wartime civil truce, Burgfrieden, largely silenced pacifism in 1914, but it swiftly reemerged as hardship and hunger alienated much of the population from the German and Habsburg imperial regimes. Protesters asserted their own patriotism by criticizing their government for leading them toward disaster. While the interwar era is remembered mainly for paramilitary violence and the rise of militaristic fascism and Nazism, only 1 in 6 Bavarian former soldiers joined a veterans organization, while the members of the Anti-Military Veterans, Disabled and Dependents Association, outnumbered the total serving in the Freikorps by 2 to 1. Many had simply had enough of war. Organized pacifism was stronger than prior to 1914, but still dwarfed by militaristic groups like Stahlhelm. Erich Maria Remarque's anti-war novel, All Quiet on the Western Front, Im Westen Nichts Neues, sold 3.5 million copies in 25 languages within 18 months of publication in 1929 and was quickly made into a Hollywood film the next year. It expressed a widely felt belief that the conflict had been futile and had dehumanized those who had fought it. Remarque was forced into exile by the Nazis, but his novel later served the narrative of German victimhood and the general belief that all powers had stumbled into the First World War. Anti-militarism became official policy when the victorious Allies banned German uniforms and insignia in August 1945. Nazi statues and symbols were swiftly removed, though the regime's monumental buildings and flak towers were usually too substantial to be demolished. The rival Cold War blocs fostered reconciliation between the nations within their alliances at commemorative ceremonies to which veterans' organizations were increasingly invited as their members grew older. In contrast to the interwar era, veterans largely rejected overt militarism since this conflicted with their primary goal of securing pensions, and the focus for those clinging to a more conservative interpretation of the war increasingly narrowed to old comrades' associations, meeting in smoky beer halls. The basis of anti-militarism also changed. Before the mid-1930s, it had primarily been the trades unions and socialist parties who opposed armies because soldiers were used to crush strikes. In the 1950s, this changed initially to opposition to military service, but once conscription was introduced, protesters switched their attention to nuclear weapons. Recognition that Germany was the prospective battlefield for a Third World War prompted the formation of Fight Against Atomic Death in 1957. This was strongly influenced by the memory of the Allied bombing campaign, as well as Christian fatalism. It copied Britain's Campaign for Nuclear Disarmament, CND, in organizing the Easter marches. The first of these in 1960 saw demonstrators marching from the British missile base at Bergen-Hohen to the site of the Bergen-Belsen concentration camp, indicating the sometimes problematic relationship between the German peace movement and the post-war victim narrative. Mass protests soon subsided, especially as the development of atomic energy appeared a more positive development, while intergenerational tension found expression in campaigning against the Vietnam War and the American presence in West Germany. NATO's double-track decision in 1979 to deploy medium-range missiles to Germany prompted the emergence of a new peace movement, as well as the foundation of the Green Party, Die Grünen, in 1980, which soon became a third force in West German politics. Activists were now predominantly younger and quite innovative. Alongside demonstrations and petitions, protesters formed human chains between major cities and produced literature to warn people of the dangers of atomic death on your doorstep. The protest drew in some serving members of the Bundeswehr, notably Gerd Bastian, who formed Generals for Peace and Disarmament in 1981 and was a Green MP between 1983 and 1987. The movement contributed to the collapse of the SPD-FDP coalition government in 1982, and within a decade, over half the population favored unilateral disarmament. Faced with a surge in applications for a conscientious objection, the Bundeswehr adapted how it presented itself, avoiding images of weaponry in favor of posters showing a smiling hedgehog. Nonetheless, while often finding them inconvenient, the country's governing elite could accept the protests as proving that West Germany was a peace-loving country. The peace movement lost momentum once the medium-range missiles were deployed in 1983 and soon diverted its energies into a myriad of environmental causes. The East German authorities were less tolerant. Most of the population were unenthusiastic about rearmament, but the church establishment avoided confrontation with the regime so as not to jeopardize its continued ability to operate among the population. The only pacifism permitted was that of militant socialist Fighters for Peace, opposed to the machinations of the capitalist West. The ruling SED's program to militarize the country's youth proved counterproductive, contributing to the country's worsening malaise and the emergence of a homegrown peace movement by the 1980s, inspired in part by its Western counterpart, and which included a young Angela Merkel. Although a few intellectuals, like the playwright Friedrich Dürrenmatt, criticized Switzerland for having stood by during the Holocaust, most Swiss celebrated their country's successful preservation of its neutrality in both world wars and remained favorable toward militia service. A succession of scandals surrounding procurement, as well as awareness of peace movements elsewhere, significantly shifted opinion and led to the formation of the Society for a Switzerland Without an Army, Gesellschaft Schweiz ohne Armee, GSOA, in 1982. This secured a cross-generational alliance of those on the left by arguing that unilateral disarmament was simply a logical extension of the country's traditional neutrality. Although it failed to secure a mandate for abolition, it garnered sufficient support in several referenda to influence the progressive downsizing of the armed forces since 1995, as well as blocking possible Swiss membership of NATO. In common with similar movements elsewhere in Europe, the German peace movement lost direction as the end of the Cold War removed the immediate threat of atomic death, while armed forces became less visible through downsizing and the decreasing proportion of citizens performing military service. Approval ratings for the Bundeswehr remained quite high into the 2010s, but dropped off significantly. However, while opposition to foreign missions grew, only the left party, Die Linke, currently opposed them, and there are signs that the public is taking less notice of them. Ordinary men and women. Motivation. The tensions between obligation and motivation already characterizing military service during the 19th century became more pronounced after 1914. The truly mass armies depended overwhelmingly on conscription to provide the necessary numbers, but the demands of modern warfare could only be met if soldiers were highly motivated. Traditional appeals to patriotism were supplemented by more overtly ideological messages intended to fire hatred of opponents, intensify a sense of duty, or both. In contrast to Britain, where volunteering was more a question of age, in Germany it was determined largely by class, reflecting social differences in patriotism's appeal. The state replaced the church in articulating images of the enemy. In Germany during the First World War, this swiftly focused on perfidious Albion, already identified by the population as the cause of their hardship through the hunger blockade. The feeling was mutual, with a wave of anti-German sentiment in Britain involving dachshunds being kicked or stoned in the street, German shepherd dogs becoming Alsatians, and the country's thoroughly Germanic royal family anglicizing itself from the House of Saxe-Coburg-Gotha to the House of Windsor. While they're equally German relations, the Battenbergs became the Mountbattens. In both cases, the bitterness was stoked by the belief that the other had betrayed a natural cultural and political affinity. By contrast, attitudes to France largely replicated those felt in earlier conflicts. Both German and Austro-Hungarian propaganda presented Russians as dangerous yet inferior foes. The racist and ideological aspects grew once Russia was also identified with Bolshevism after 1917. Nazi ideology left no room for leniency or compassion, since that would imply others were racial equals, but the regime was inconsistent in its messaging, which adapted to some extent to circumstances. Anti-communism remained strong in post-war West Germany, and indeed had long been so in Switzerland. However, it is doubtful that this significantly influenced recruitment in either country. East German soldiers were schooled to hate the mercenaries of imperialism who have been whipped up into anti-communism and drilled for aggressive war, thereby endangering peace and a life worth living. Ideological commitment rose in line with rank. Whereas only a third of soldiers felt the NVA met their expectations of a socialist army, the proportion was two-fifths among NCOs and at least half of the officers. The role of ideology is most controversial for the Wehrmacht, particularly given the subsequent reluctance to accept responsibility for war crimes. In addition to numerous letters, diaries, and official documents, insight is provided by over 250,000 pages of transcripts of secret wiretaps of conversations between German prisoners of war made by British and American intelligence officers. Nationalism, anti-Semitism, and anti-Bolshevism were already deeply rooted in German society, but were usually expressed unreflectively by men who otherwise thought of themselves as unpolitical, decent Germans. Most soldiers held inconsistent views and often had a poor grasp of National Socialism, something that was not surprising given its inherently shifting and contradictory nature. In a country where 95% of the population still belonged to a Christian church, Nazism never entirely displaced other deep-rooted ideas. A key difficulty in identifying motivation is how these ideas, traditional conservative, nationalist, Christian, Nazi, and even more liberal beliefs, were often compatible and mutually reinforcing. Unsurprisingly, ideology was strongest among the Waffen-SS, but the Volkssturm People's Militia, the regime's other overtly ideological military project, suffered from high rates of absenteeism. The self-fashioning of the Waffen-SS as an elite has also misled some later interpretations because it suffered higher desertion and suicide rates than the Wehrmacht, especially after 1943. Respect for Hitler among the Waffen-SS remained widespread to the end, but ideological commitment flagged, leading to the creation of leadership officers in December 1943, modeled on Soviet commissars and intended to raise commitment. Crucially, ideology proved far less central to cohesion in battle, where soldiers were themselves in danger, than as a factor sustaining collective action in atrocities against civilians who could rarely defend themselves. Based on their own interrogations of German prisoners, Edward Schills and Morris Janowitz, two sociologists working for U.S. intelligence, argued that ideology was only a secondary factor and that cohesion depended on loyalty within the small primary group of the squad. Their core argument was later popularized as the Band of Brothers idea and proved hugely influential, not only as an explanation for why the Wehrmacht continued fighting until 1945, but also as an exemplar of small group cohesion, which could be adopted by other militaries. The interpretation is partly substantiated by other evidence indicating that most German soldiers wanted to live up to their comrades' expectations, which in turn were defined conventionally as a soldierly ethos. The overriding desire was to fit in as a good comrade who was neither a shirker nor a reckless hero capable of endangering the unit by selfish foolhardiness. Medals were the markers of this ethos and part of the Wehrmacht's deliberately competitive spirit. The Iron Cross was revived in 1939 and was now awarded on a mechanistic points basis, with at least 5 million distributed by 1945, or roughly one to every four soldiers. You've been listening to Iron and Blood by Peter H. Wilson. Your reader has been Charles Gould.
1: 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It is 1 minute and 47 seconds before 12 noon, time for today's Business Insider commodity price update. Right now, gold is trading at $4,712.62, meaning it is up $22.36 per troy ounce. Silver is trading at $79.85, meaning it is up $2.50 per troy ounce. In the other markets, oats trading at $3.16 is down 14 cents per U.S. bushel. Corn trading at $4.52 is down 1 cent per U.S. bushel. And wheat trading at $189.75 is up 25 cents per ton. Coming up next is Bookworm Program. Sylvester Vitchik will be reading broadcast 4 of 10 of Ring of Lions. And I'm just trying to get to my weather page here. All right, here we go. Right now in Sioux Falls, South Dakota, 60 and sunny. Forecast tonight, cloudy, lows around 38 for eastern South Dakota. Fargo, North Dakota right now, 57 and partly cloudy. Tonight's forecast for North Dakota, partly to mostly cloudy, slight chance of rain southwest, lows in the 30s. In Minnesota, Bemidji, cloudy and 49. Duluth, cloudy and 50. Mankato, sunny and 55. Rochester, sunny and 53. St. Cloud, sunny and 53. St. Paul, 53 and fair. Tonight's forecast from Minnesota, mostly clear, lows upper 20s to low 30s, mid-30s southwest. For the Twin Cities tonight, mostly clear, lows around 39. And we're just about to hear that tone, letting us know Central Daylight Time is 12 noon.
2: 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Today we present the fourth broadcast of Ring of Lions by Cass Dalglish. It's an historical fiction centered on the Alhambra in Spain. Fiction read by Sylvester Visick. In our last broadcast, the specter of Ander Mendarte's death hangs over the story. Capitan Castañeda has pinpointed Rubén Torres as a suspect. Rubén and Ana Madrizón meet in a hotel lobby, each with guarded family secrets. Capitan Castañeda pumps Walter Drummond for information unsuccessfully. And we also meet Rafael Montoya, who works in the Cordoba Library,

including the diagram that shows the flow of water to and from the Palace of the Lions. We now continue with the story. To prepare for the visit of Inspector Drummond, he had traced the water path all the way to the fountain. He was convinced that Lion Number 9 had come back from the atelier decontaminated but otherwise untouched. I saw no reason to believe the lion had been tampered with or replaced. On the other hand, my research suggested there had been tampering on the waterways leading to the fountain, unauthorized work, and that's what was giving Lion Number 9 his heroic flow. Graciela shook her head. The work being done on the waterways was authorized. It was all part of the current renovation. Your young friend was on the crew. Yes, Ander was on the crew, Ruben said. That's exactly how I knew someone had instructed the crew to look for more than biodeterioration. They were doing extra work, looking for riches hidden by the last emir, Bouabdil, before he handed over the Alhambra to Fernando and Isabella. Drummond interrupted. You found something more in Doctora Corsal's files? Something you were just about to copy? Ruben tapped the corner of one of the parchment pages. Si, he whispered. A rare document of some kind? Drummond asked. One that contains evidence? Evidence, Ruben repeated. Ander was killed to hide evidence that would reveal that Bouabdil actually did leave some kind of treasure here in the Alhambra. Graciela sighed. This is a very old tale here in Granada, she said. A fantasy. Ruben walked to the window that overlooked the emir's palaces. He pointed dramatically toward the patio of the lions and then crossed his arms and stood there confidently, as if there were no question that his late-night visit to Graciela's office was justified. Sin duda, he said. There is evidence. For Drummond, Ruben's story was one that merited applause rather than belief. Perhaps the Cuban protégé had finally been caught in the process of deceiving his mentor. But if deceit was Ruben's goal, Graciela would not be easily misled. Drummond noticed that Graciela had put a white glove on her right hand and then gently placed the brown pages Ruben had been holding into the file. Normally, we wear gloves when we look at these, Ruben. I believe you know the protocol. Graciela poured more tea into Drummond's cup before turning again to Ruben. You had a difficult day yesterday. It may have caused you to place too much trust in your young friend's mythology. The tales the local people tell about the Alhambra are even more elaborate than Washington Irving's stories. Everyone believes treasure is lurking behind the walls or under the floors or in the hills. Graciela sipped her tea quietly. When she finally spoke to Ruben again, her voice carried a sad tinge of mockery. And how does all of this relate to your breaking into my documents case? You left the keys on your desk, Ruben said, right there for anyone to use. I did not break into the cabinet, but I did search it. Drummond was looking at the leather bag he'd retrieved from the hotel. It was there on the table where Graciela had set it down that morning after they'd entered the office. He wondered if the chaos surrounding the murder and the police had caused Graciela to break her pattern. Had she tucked the keys into her leather pouch instead of the briefcase? Had someone removed the keys before the bag was turned over to the hotel clerk? Had Ruben done that? Drummond took a pair of white gloves from a box next to the cabinet of precious papers. After he slipped them on, Graciela handed him the file. The two pages Ruben had been about to copy were composed in the Castilian dialect of the Golden Age and appeared to be handwritten transcriptions of identical material. The handwriting of the documents was similar but not identical. The lettering was accomplished with characters of roughly the same height and width, but one document appeared to be a line longer than the other. It was dated 25 November 1491. The other was dated 2 Enero 1492, the day of the Moor's surrender. Drummond could see that Torres had identified the discrepancies. Perhaps the young man had wanted copies so he

look for more anomalies. Drummond gave Ruben a pair of white gloves. Please, show us what you found here. Ruben placed the papers side by side in front of Doctora Corsal. She had known about the variants for a long time, ever since she'd been asked to take them into her custody to protect them from whatever zealotry might cause harm to the historical record, conflicted though it now appeared. She had also known there would come a day when the existence of the two agreements would be revealed. She just wasn't expecting it to be this particular day. Graciela studied the telltale phrase that had caught Ruben's attention. In the middle of the page of the document dated 25 November 1491 was a line that did not appear in the document dated later. She took a deep breath that sounded like a sigh as Ruben gave his interpretation. In the first document, Ruben explained, it says that there must never be a repetition of Córdoba. The animals, the lions, this phrase has to mean the lions, they must never be removed from the garden. In the later document, there is no mention of the lions. And Córdoba? Drummond asked. Perhaps the emir was scolding the church for turning the mosque into a cathedral? So much was lost, Ruben said. Drummond could hear the fervor in Ruben's voice, and the tone made Ruben's interpretation less than objective. Do you believe the first draft is the actual statement of the emir's conditions for surrender and retreat? Ruben pointed to the signature lines on each of the documents. Both carried the name Abu Abdallah Muhammad XII. This is Abd Allah, successor to both his father Abu Hassan Ali and his uncle Abu Abdallah Az-Zaghal, Ruben said. He served two reigns and eventually became the last emir. The Christians called him Boabdil. Drummond wanted a more specific answer. Do you believe this shows that not only the emir, but also the Catholic kings knew that something had been hidden in the fountain or in the conduits that supply the fountain? Ruben stared at Drummond and said, What I believe is that these two documents show the rumors Ander gave his life to prove may be based on more than fairy tales. You were not so sure of this yesterday? Drummond asked. No. Not as sure as I am now. Drummond removed the white glove from his right hand and slipped a small black gadget out of a case hooked to his belt. Do you mind my looking through this? He offered the gadget to Graciela, who took it and turned it over. The device had a dial, a small screen, and directional buttons like a television remote. Push the red button, Drummond said. It will turn on the magnification screen. Graciela pressed the button and stared at the screen before handing the device back to Drummond, who gestured for Ruben to place the two documents on the table again. This is a microscope, a modern replacement for the jeweler's loop, which I also carry out of respect for times past. Drummond focused the digital microscope on the dates and invited the others to look closely. In the earlier document, the year 1491 was clear. In the document with the official surrender date, the numerals in 1492 were written with just enough hesitancy that the ink had beaded halfway around the top slope of the two. In the November document, the X of Muhammad XII was the product of two bold single lines that crossed exactly at the center. In the official surrender signature, there was a hairline repetition, as though the X in 12 had been written over. Do you detect concern or fear in the hand of the person who served as notary on the second document? Drummond asked. I detect variants, Ruben said. These were not written by the same scribe or signed by the same emir. Do you believe the first document was written in the hand of an experienced, perhaps a specific scribe and interpreter? It is certainly well done, Ruben said with an air of satisfaction. The bold strokes of the X lead to that conclusion. The entire document is written in a confident hand. The emir would have signed the November document with certainty that an agreement about the lions had been reached and embedded in the contract. Drummond believed there was more to the discovery than Torres was letting on. If we conclude that the second scribe was counterfeit, what can we ascertain about the first? Ruben and Drummond were gazing at each other, saying nothing. Graciela finally broke the silence.